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9: Hello, everybody. Happy Saturday. Another wonderful weekend here in the Upper Midwest. It is Pride Weekend. So, my gosh, I hope you're going to the parade. WCPT will, of course, have a float. It is a remarkable celebration always, and a celebration that we must always have. All right. Well, here is another celebration coming, our 250th birthday. And the worst president in American history is, let's see, failing at diplomacy, failing at warfare, and failing at gathering and assessing intelligence. This makes the world more dangerous and leaves us less prepared. Let me elaborate on this. Russia appears on the verge of a very important victory in Donbas, in eastern Ukraine, but the cost for them has been enormous. Crimea, that large diamond-shaped peninsula into the Black Sea that for a time was the southernmost part of Ukraine before being annexed by Russia, is under siege. Ukraine has successfully destroyed most of the infrastructure that would carry fuel to the region. Russia is desperate to hold Crimea. Russians living in Crimea are desperate to leave. Meanwhile, Ukraine's capability to damage energy infrastructure in Russia itself has grown. Their attacks have been so successful that Russia may have to limit energy exports to meet domestic demand, a huge economic loss for Putin. Hardliners in Russia are urging the use of tactical nuclear weapons. There are reports, whether true or just Russian propaganda, that some are arguing to target London. Sergei Lavrov, Russia's brilliant and dangerous foreign minister, wants to know if the agreement Trump and Putin made in Anchorage died in Evian at the recent G7 summit. Well, whether he is actually worried that Donald Trump is switching sides, or whether he's simply reminding Trump that he's watching, it is not known. But there are also reports that Europe is making contingency plans because they no longer believe they can count on the United States if Russia expands the war to pressure them to abandon Ukraine. Ukraine, Russia, and Europe have all learned one shared lesson from this terrible war, and that is that Donald Trump cannot be trusted. Under Trump, the United States no longer provides credible, clear, and strategic international leadership. As a result, the possibility of an expanded war in Europe grows every day. And should that happen, God help us, should it happen, it would be a catastrophe far greater than anything since the Second World War. And if calamity comes, are we prepared? No, we are not. By confusing the ability to coerce with the hard work of diplomacy, in the course of a single year and a half, Donald Trump has squandered the global political capital presidents of both parties and for more than a century have accumulated on our behalf. America is more isolated than it has been in 100 years. He has alienated our allies and pushed our trading partners into new alliances, not with us, but with China. His foreign policy negotiators, J.D. Vance, Steve Witkoff, Jared Kushner, and Marco Rubio, have not a single success to point to anywhere in the world. The Board of Peace that was supposed to rebuild Gaza, a failure. Russia and Ukraine, Trump doesn't even know what side to be on. Venezuela, what even was that? Our trade imbalance barely changed in a year. What we stand for in the world? J.D. Vance traveled to Europe to tell them they aren't white enough. And as utterly inept as Trump is at foreign policy, he's even worse as a commander-in-chief. He boasts of ending wars. He did not end wars. Instead, he started them in Venezuela, in Iran, and against small boats in the Caribbean and Pacific. But despite the most powerful military on the planet, he has not won any of these wars. His defense secretary, Peacock Pete, seems to delight in blowing things up and hectoring reporters. Yet of strategic successes, he has not delivered one. Not one. Not one. How are we safer after spending hundreds of billions of dollars, losing 13 American lives and injuring, I don't know, hundreds of others? Trump cannot say. No one can say, because we are not safer. Foreign policy and war fighting both rely on intelligence. And here, too, Trump has put Americans at risk. This time, however, we are not at risk simply because of incompetence, but because Trump has perverted America's intelligence capabilities, firing capable leaders, installing dupes, and turning the entire apparatus inward to target his domestic challengers. Instead of warning us about Iran's capabilities to withstand our initial aerial assault, our intelligence assets were busy looking for ways to indict the Sovereign Poverty Law Center. Instead of assessing Russia's intentions and capabilities to expand the Ukraine war, they're looking at Gavin Newsom's wife. Trump's first appointment as the Director of National Intelligence personally oversaw a domestic operation to seize voting records in Georgia. Illegal, I might add. His new DNI has zero experience with intelligence. Zero. But he does have a track record of abusing government power to go after Trump's enemies lists. My God. He's been on the job 1 week. He's already firing staffers he thinks aren't, you know, compliant enough. And look, leaders around the world see this, and they know that despite our ability to blow things up, we are a threat now principally to ourselves. Right on cue, right on cue to bring it home today, today, as you and I are talking, on the National Mall in our nation's capital, fencing has been erected to strictly control the movement of Americans. Armed troops are patrolling, double the number of National Guard there recently were. And loudspeakers are warning visitors not to loiter. That's in America. That's in our capital. The threat is real, and it is here. To talk about all of this, I have a fabulous show today. I was able to record a bunch of it earlier in the week. That's what, you know, the availability of the guests were. You're going to hear from two great reporters. You're going to hear from a real scholar of the law and the Supreme Court. And you're going to hear, and I'll be back live with you at 3, and we'll pick up from there. And I won't tip off what that's going to be. That, however, is going to be very much fun. So stay tuned. Great show. And we'll be back in just a sec.
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17: It had been estimated that it would save about $2,500 a year, but utility costs have gone up enough that we actually realized about four times that amount.
16: Laura LaMattia is the Environmental Programs Manager with the Coeur d'Alene Tribe. She says the tribe is interested in renewable energy not only for economic reasons, but as a way to increase the tribe's control over its energy supply.
17: The Coeur d'Alene Tribe is interested in energy sovereignty. 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And for the Coeur d'Alene tribe, it has four different utilities serving its reservation and little to no representation on any of those.
16: So she says this solar project is helping the tribe save money while also building its energy independence. Climate Connections is produced by the Yale Center for Environmental Communication. To learn more about climate change, visit climateconnections.org.
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9: 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Remember that? That's the deranged and dangerous world we're in now. And we need each other in this world. The time for blame is over. It doesn't help. We cannot go into this moment allowing ourselves to be isolated from other people. 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
23: This is a WCPT moment in labor. In the summer of 1881, 2 decades after the Civil War, 20 African-American laundresses met at a local church in Atlanta to form the Washing Society, a trade organization which looked to create a higher uniform wage and greater work autonomy for laundresses, also known as washerwomen. Through the help of local preachers and door-to-door canvassing, the Washing Society grew from 20 members to 3,000 in only a few weeks. The workers went on strike and faced opposition from their employers as well as the local politicians. The Atlanta City Council proposed a licensing fee for their organizing efforts. Strikers agreed to the fee in exchange for self-regulation. In the end, the City Council rejected the proposed fees and the laundresses prevailed. The impact of the strike led to increased wages for some, but showed that African-American workers, including women, were vital to the New South economy. This has been a WCPT Moment in Labor. We're working for your rights.
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0: said he did not wish for more women to enroll. Despite the sexist discrimination, Elizabeth contributed to the first generation of women doctors in America and even opened up her own hospital. And in 2017, for the first time ever, a majority of medical students in the United States were women. Please stay vigilant about our civil rights. The fight is never over.
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4: All right, everybody. I'm joined again and very happy to be joined again by Jennifer Bendery, who is the senior politics editor at the Huffington Post. These days, that means she is covering a three-ring circus with the animals, the clowns, and the chaos. But she is so good that she never lets the circus obscure the things that matter, should matter to the American people. Jen, thanks for joining me again.
5: Thanks for the kind introduction.
4: Well, you earned it. All right. So I guess I know this is very serious stuff, but I mean, this week, what you're covering feels very much like farce to me. What a week. In the rarest of acts, this do-nothing Congress passed bipartisan legislation that would have actually done some good for America. And it would have been great politics for Republicans to campaign on. It was a bipartisan bill that would begin to address the housing crisis in America. And they have set up the stage for the signing ceremony. What happened?
5: Well, what happened is that Trump messed it all up for himself. This was such a great, like, optics. It was such great optics for everybody because housing affordability is such a big issue right now nationwide. And this was a bipartisan bill, which is rare these days, that was ready to be signed into law. They had the chairs set up. They had the ribbons and the signing table and members of Congress ready to go and be seen doing something. And Trump bagged at the last minute because he decided that he wanted to, he didn't want to support that. He didn't want to sign this into law until Congress agreed to pass his bill, the SAVE Act, which is, you know, simply put, is like a voter suppression bill. And it doesn't have the votes to pass, even in a Republican-led Congress. The Senate simply doesn't have the votes for it. It's a terrible bill. It's clearly just meant to make it harder for people to vote. And Trump has been insisting on tying this bill to any bill that's going to pass now. So he threw the housing, the bipartisan housing ceremony and bill out the window at the last minute. And said, nope, we're not going to sign that yet. We got to deal with the SAVE Act. And it was so last minute that there's footage of Republican members of Congress showing up to go sit in the chairs at the event who still didn't realize that it was called off. And people were ready for a win. And it was like, what is the expression? Defeat from the jaws of victory. Yeah. I mean, it was such a layup.
4: Okay, so how are the members of Congress dealing with him pulling the rug out from under them? I mean, the last time they had a huge bipartisan bill, Biden was president, and they passed a bipartisan immigration reform bill, and Trump tanked that too. But here he's tanking something, and he wasn't even president, he tanked it. But here, at the last minute, they passed this law. I assume they thought he was going to sign it. And then he doesn't. They must be. They're not. They're human beings. No matter what you think of their politics, they must be angry.
5: They're pissed. Of course, they're pissed. They're all looking at their reelection campaigns coming up. Like, there's a distinct moment on Capitol Hill when you can feel the tides change when lawmakers shift into reelection mode. Like, yep. People start getting haircuts. They start dyeing all their gray hair brown or like off red, like weird shades of dark colors to look really good.
4: Really? That really happens?
5: Absolutely. Every 2 years. It's hilarious. Like, that is a story to do in its own right. But we're entering that season of nice haircuts and hair dyes. And

0: because they are increasingly looking for things to be able to show their voters that they have accomplished. And this was a great optics moment and a substance moment. I mean, it was a good bill. It is a good bill. It helps people with housing. So, yeah, they're mad.
1: They had this victory, and now any Democrat running against any of these Republicans can show that video and say, by kissing the president's backside all these years, this is what it's come to.
0: Well, here's the thing. Go ahead.
1: Nope. Forgive me. You go.
0: Okay. Well, I was going to say that the thing about this is, yes, this was like a forced error and everybody's mad about it. And the reality is, if the president doesn't sign this, it will eventually become law without his signature if it sits out long enough. And
1: unless
0: there's no reason
1: it.
0: To,
1: yeah.
0: And he doesn't, there's no reason to think he, I mean, I think he supports it. In fact, he said he supports it. So it's not even about the merits of the bill. It's about trying to shove this voter suppression bill into something else that's moving and trying to get that passed first before anything else can get done. So it's just like a chip, like a, he's just using this bill as leverage to try to get his way on something else. But the thing he wants, the other thing he wants, which is the voter bill, doesn't have the votes to pass, no matter what he does. So it's just like a mess.
1: Well, so after that, Trump met with the Senate Republicans. How did that go?
0: Not great. I was there. He met with them for lunch, and you could hear yelling outside. And when they came out, there was a series of Republican senators being very tight-lipped, saying like one sentence about how their lunch meeting went. Some were just sarcastic and said, oh, it was a great show of unity, Republican on Republican love. And then, you know, reporters would say, are you joking? And then they would just look at you with like flat expression. What ended up happening was that Senator Bill Cassidy, a Republican from Louisiana, got into a screaming match with Trump about the Iran war. And it was a very loaded debate, or not even debate, just a yelling match, because Trump tanked Bill Cassidy's reelection plans. He endorsed Bill Cassidy's Republican challenger in the Louisiana primary, and then Bill Cassidy lost his primary. So Bill Cassidy doesn't have a Senate job after November because of Trump. And then Trump is mad because Bill Cassidy voted earlier this week to join Democrats on a bipartisan, basically a rebuke of Trump's war in Iran. So they both had like, they're just mad at each other, and they came in there and they yelled at each other, and then they all came out. And I think that apart from the yelling match they had, it sounded like from other Republicans, the main thing that Trump said in there is he wants the SAVE Act to pass, which is that voter suppression bill. So this is the thing on his mind. And then the question is, why is he so determined to pass this bill that doesn't have the votes to pass? Well, he wants to make it harder for people to vote in November, because I mean, if you look at polling and voting patterns throughout his second term, you can see that Democrats are winning a lot of things. So if he can make it, I mean, if you just connect dots, he's trying to make it harder for Democratic voters to vote.
1: He doesn't want anybody to vote ever. He just doesn't believe in elections now that he's won. You know, he wants to be there. And I mean, he is what people have said about him. He's an autocrat, he doesn't believe in our democracy. But that aside, like the Republicans in the room, I mean, that's a big thing to put aside. But are they now, I mean, they got to be angry about Cassidy. They got to be angry about, you know, I mean, they liked the Texas Republican senator that lost and in a primary to a felon. I mean, he wasn't convicted, but a man who is a criminal, whether he was convicted or not, down there in Texas. So the Senate, this Republican boys club, that's the Senate. Are they Are they like going to look out for each other and begin to distance themselves from Trump? Or are they going to leave that only to the ones who aren't coming back?
0: I mean, we'll see. So far, as you mentioned, like John Cornyn in Texas lost his Republican primary because Trump helped to support his challenger.
1: Ken Paxton.
0: Cassidy's out. That's two incumbent Republicans who just lost their seats because of Trump. There's a real sense in the Senate of like, you stand by incumbents. Like, they stick by each other. That's a thing in there. And so to see the president of their and leader of their own party tanking now two of their colleagues, there is real anger in there. But then you have to throw into that that there's also real fear of Trump in there. And so there's Jen, this like awkward balancing act. Go ahead.
1: Some of them aren't up for re-election for four more years. Mm-hmm. Right? I mean, there's the ones that are up now. I kind of get it. Sure. Although now their primary's over, but I get it. But then there's some that won't be up until Trump is gone. They can't possibly be afraid of him. He will be gone in 4 years.
0: They're all afraid of him. I mean, there's a handful that are less afraid, but they are so afraid of crossing him and the wrath that he could, in theory, bring on them. Not to mention, like, you know, you can't, like, ignore the layer of this. I mean, there's a huge amount of cowardice going on right now in the Senate. But there is another layer of fear of retribution in terms of, like, I mean, I know there's people who are, they're threatened all the time, physically. They get death threats. They get threats of violence against them or their families. I mean, this is now a normal thing in there.
1: Be clear about where those threats are coming from. Because I don't want, when we talk about the Republicans getting death threats, I don't want people to take from this that Democrats, that the left, are calling their office and leaving death threats. That's not what the evidence is. It's
0: It's people who, I mean, this is just a blanket statement. I'm not talking about any one particular member right now, but it is a known thing that lawmakers, Democrats, and then Republicans who cross Trump bring on a wrath of hate from social media, from, you know, other ways of communicating with their offices of threats. And there's always upticks after somebody goes very public and refutes Trump in some way. There's a wave of threats that lots of lawmakers get. And I know, like, Senator Murkowski from Alaska, for example, she's talked about this in the past, about how she breaks with Trump on a number of things. She's easily, like, the boldest Republican in there who's willing to break from him. Mm-hmm. And she's absolutely brought on a lot of threats. I know Tom Tillis, who's leaving, Senator Tom Tillis from North Carolina, he's not running for reelection. And he's been acting now like newly liberated in there. He's much more freewheeling in the way he talks. He's much more pleasant to talk to. And he's unbound by the same things now because he's not running anymore.
1: Yeah, so he's probably having a good time for the first time since he was elected.
0: Well, he's just much more vocally outraged at things. He will say how angry he is. But there's like this tension in there. And you can feel it when you're there. It sucks. I mean, I've covered the Senate for a long time, like 20 years now. And, you know, there's always fighting in there. There's always party tensions and intra-party tensions and issue debate. I mean, there's always tension, right? But it's just different these days. There's people who are terrified of Trump. They're too afraid for their own political careers to cross them if they're Republicans. And then Democrats are there too. They're all in the minority now. And, you know, some of them speak up and some don't as much, but they can't really do anything right now. They can do like some things, but they don't control the House or the Senate or the White House. So it's this weird time of like Trump having a hold on all the levers in D.C. And you can feel things slipping away from him right now in various elections around the country. But it's still kind of at the heart of how this place is run right now.
1: So while the rest of the country sees what you see, that the country is finished with Donald Trump, we're done with him, we're done with Trumpism, every single election, the people who are holding to Trump are so far not faring very well. I mean, there are going to be some districts he's going to win, of course. It's, you know, but it looks like handwriting's on the wall here. But in Washington, in the Capitol, in the Imperial Center, they just all eyes are on the emperor and they don't see what's going on in the country.
0: Well, I think that's like a very black and white statement. I think there's nuance around that.
1: Good.
0: And I mean, for example, this week there were a couple votes that were good to see and then embarrassing to see in the same week. I think it was on Monday or Tuesday, the Senate voted on a resolution. So this was a concurrent resolution. I won't bog you down in like details.
1: The concurrent resolution means it's not law. Right.
0: It's just like an expression of how they feel. Okay.
1: Yep.
0: The House and Senate, as of this week, both passed a concurrent resolution saying we're done with this war in Iran. We don't want you to do it anymore without coming to us for approval. And it passed both chambers with Republican support. So that's a big deal just on the messaging front. It doesn't change any laws, but like it matters that they said something.
1: Yep, it does.
0: Fast forward to Wednesday, like 2 days later, Trump was so mad about that vote that didn't change any laws. It was just Congress expressing its anger at Trump over the Iran war, with a handful of Republicans in each chamber saying they don't like what he's doing. He was so mad about that. And he went into that lunch with Senate Republicans still mad about it, that later that night at 10:30 p.m. on a Wednesday night, after their lunch earlier in the day, the Senate held another vote on another separate bill about the Iran war and voted it down on purpose to say, like, see, we support you in Iran. Like, sorry about that other vote where we said we don't.
1: I didn't know that.
0: Passing this other bill that – well, we're going to bring up this other bill that's just sitting there and not moving just so we can vote it down. And so we can prove to you that we stand with you. And it was pathetic. And what was the most pathetic thing about it was that on Monday or Tuesday, when they passed that other one, the first one that was like bipartisan, passed both chambers, was a rebuke of Trump. Four Senate Republicans voted for it. And that was the key. So now, fast forward to the second vote they took late Wednesday night at 10:30 p.m. when no one's watching. Those four Republicans, two of them stayed the same. They said, yes, we want to rebuke you on Iran. That was Susan Collins and Lisa Murkowski. They held the same votes. Bill Cassidy, the one who screamed at Trump earlier in the day about Iran, flipped his vote. He voted no on this resolution. And then the fourth Republican was Rand Paul, the libertarian from Kentucky. Voted present. And it's like, what are you doing? I mean, this is just one little example of how things are in there right now. They're just so scared of him that within 2 days, they took this entirely meaningless vote just as a show vote to make Trump happy. It's pathetic. Did it at 10:30 at night when no one's watching, except, you know, so, like
1: you.
0: Reporters who are there. But like,
1: yeah.
0: But it's like, are you kidding me? Like, what are we doing here?
1: That is a great question, what they're doing here. Okay, so I want to turn to, oh my God, the press releases now look like his social media posts.
0: Which one are you referring to?
1: Well, I take your pick, but I mean, you know, you wrote about one. Talk about the one you wrote about just, or it was on your social media. Sorry.
0: Are you talking about the reflecting pool?
1: Sure.
0: Well, the reflecting pool here in DC is like, it's just this ridiculous ongoing saga that is like Trump. I mean, I assume your people listening know that the drama around the reflecting pool, that it's a mess right now, and it's because of a shoddy job that a contractor did in trying to repaint the bottom of the reflecting pool blue.
1: And maybe it's because he drove over it with his motorcade.
0: Well, what appears to have happened is that, he wanted to paint the bottom of the reflecting pool, quote-unquote, America flag blue, like that shade of blue. prior to now, no one's ever painted the bottom of the reflecting pool since it was built. But Trump came in, drained the pool, had them paint, put this paint over it. And then they drove, well, I guess they drove the motorcade over it and then filled it back up. Filled it back up with water. And then a combination of factors, it sounds like. I don't think you can just blame the paint in the pool because it's been really hot right. And different things create algae. But combination of factors made worse by this blue paint coating made algae explode in the pond and turned it really horrible green. And then the paint peels on the bottom, the paint coating on the bottom of the reflecting pool started peeling up. And it's been floating in chunks in the water that's now like a murky green. It looks horrible. And so people are going there and taking pictures and, you know, it's all over the news here as like, what a disaster. It was like a $14 million no-bid contract that Trump gave to someone who worked for a company that has supported Trump. So it's all very shady. But now Trump is insisting it's been the reason that the pool is a mess has become mysterious vandals came in the dead of night and took knives and cut apart this blue paint coating on the bottom of the reflecting pool because they don't like Trump. And they also came and dumped stuff in the water to make it have algae because these mysterious
1: vandals. Because why not, right? Yeah, why?
0: It's so insane.
1: So Jen, wait, he's been doing this, saying this on social media for a while, crazy stuff like he does all night in social media. And by the way, on the other side, social media has been hysterically funny about this. I saw somebody call it the reflecting pool is now called the Strait of Warm Ooze.
0: That's disgusting.
1: but given that the Strait of Hormuz is his other problem,
0: right. Yeah.
1: Very funny. Trump on social media is his own category of disaster. But this press release that he says radical lunatics deface America's reflecting pool and President Trump was right again in parentheses. And then it's the same kind. It's like he wrote it himself with all those capital letters and all that weird stuff.
0: Mm-hmm. I mean, he probably did write it himself. And in that particular press release, he also had all these things linked out in it to say, prove that he was right, that this was the result of vandals with knives and box cutters cutting apart the paint coating in the dead of night in the reflecting pool. I mean, it's so insane. But his press release, his official White House press release, has multiple links in it saying, you know, all these people lying about what's going on. And every single link in his official press release is to a major news outlet story that like debunks all of his lies, like the Associated Press, NBC, CNN, PBS News. Like they're fully reported stories explaining how what Trump is saying is nonsense. And then he's linking out to them in this White House press release saying he was right again about vandals. And it's just, I mean, well, on a surface level, you have to laugh because otherwise you'll just cry at like the state of everything. But it is just one more little thing in this long series of disturbing, infuriating, signs of someone who's deeply unwell in the White House.
1: Well, let me ask you about, I hadn't thought about this until right now, and you're talking about the links. So he's linked out to real reporting of what's going on, and the press release is saying, they're wrong, I'm right. Given the habits of this administration, you could also read this press release as a threat, as the people I've linked to are fake news, and I'm going to have my dog at the, you know, at the, oh God, his name just went out of my head. The commission that looks at media at certainly broadcast. Go after you, which is what he's done.
0: I mean, at this point, maybe he will, maybe he won't. He's already, it's become so farcical and so predictable that it's like, yep, there he goes again. And what are you going to do? Like, he just says things that aren't true and then doubles down and triples down. And if you still...
1: But then he sends his Justice Department to tell reporters, you have to come testify before a grand jury about your sources. Or he sends the FBI to go raid their houses. I mean, the consequences when he does this stuff are very real.
0: They are real. And when things actually make it to a court, they're dismissed. It's nonsense.
1: Absolutely right. Absolutely right.
0: So you have to wonder, you know, for me, as one reporter in D.C., you can get caught up in this stuff. And there's many things to say about these kinds of things. I think it's also important to step back and not get too you have to follow those things, but also you have to step back and follow what he's actually doing in the meantime. What is he doing on more quietly as he's making a big scene about the reflecting pool? Because he's certainly trying to fill the airwaves with little things, like not little things, but things that are, distractions from things like, let's say, the Epstein investigation or the Iran war or like the bigger picture things that are real and are still happening and are terrible.
1: Oh, you mean like inflation?
0: Or inflation or affordability, all the things, the big things that people who aren't watching the news, you know, who aren't journalists in D.C. are just like trying to live their lives and, you know, pay their bills and raise their families. Like, you know, what's happening with inflation? What's happening with gas prices? How much is food at your grocery store right now? Like those things.
1: What is he doing about those things?
0: Nothing.
1: So the things that Americans care about the most, he's doing nothing.
0: I mean, I can only speak from where I'm standing. What I see him doing is continuing. I mean, the Iran war is still going after months of him saying it was over. And just this week, the White House formally asked Congress for another $67.1 billion to continue the war in Iran. That was just like 2 days ago. That's a supplemental spending request from Congress to the White, or from the White House to Congress. That is not what you do when you are ending a war. So that's a little detail that kind of slid through this week.
1: Did they call it a war when they asked for the money? Jen, did they call it a war when they asked for more money?
0: Well, there's a name for the Iran war, like an official like Operation something something.
1: Oh, I see. So they requested more money for Operation Something Something to continue.
0: Yeah. So like we need, you know, and there's a lot of like bureaucratic speak in this very official letter from the White House to Congress. But yeah, they're saying, you know, military operations for Operation Something Something. But it's like those are the kinds of things that I think I will say for me, I have to make sure to watch as other things like the reflecting pool drama is, exploding. Because those are the things that are less flashy, but they're much bigger and more damaging to everyone.
1: Yes, a little harder to understand than ruining a reflecting pool, but yes.
0: Yeah,
1: so let's stay with that one for a minute. Yeah, let's stay with the Iran war request. So that request came. Will Congress hold hearings? Who will be the witnesses? What's the timeline? The Defense Department appropriation, I think he asked for more money than ever by a lot for the Defense Department. This is on top of a trillion plus we would be spending on defense. There are going to be no Democratic votes, and the Republicans, two of them still, but four of them in the light of day, said we're done with this war. What's going to happen to this?
0: Well, the $67.1 billion request, I mean, in Congress speak, that was like a supplemental spending request. And what that just means is, hey, we want some more money for this separate thing from our regular spending bills. And it's $67 billion for the Iran war. So that is still, it's going to have to be a bill that they put together that goes through the House Appropriations Committee, and then it goes through the Senate Appropriations Committee, just like other bills. It's just a separate bill that they want passed for more money for Iran. So yeah, there will be hearings, and it will be a test of Republicans' willingness to say no. I assume most will. I mean, we'll see how it plays out. They just sent the letter this week. So there's finally a price tag publicly being put to what they're doing, because they've been trying to hide that this whole time. And that's going forward. They said in May that they had spent like $29 billion on the war already. And a lot of people said that was a very low estimate. So this is expensive. What's happening kind of quietly on the sidelines in Congress. So we'll see. I mean, you have to see if Republicans are willing to put this bill together and pass it. And they know this is what's interesting, because here we are in June. And like I said, the haircuts and the hair dyes are starting to happen. The people are getting ready to look good at home and talk about all the good stuff they did. But they also recognize universally that the Iran war is extremely unpopular nationally in both parties. Unpopular. And Trump's popularity is in the toilet, too. So now is the question. At what point do you put your own reelection, your deep desire for reelection, ahead of what the president wants? And this is going to be a regular test between now and November, because people are not going to want to be saddled, you know, tied to a very unpopular war and an incredibly unpopular president in many places. So
1: I guess the question is, how afraid of him are they? Right.
0: They're very afraid of him, and some will certainly still embrace him. But many who are, it's, you know, the deep red districts around the country, they're going to stick with him. But in the lighter red areas and in the purple areas, what are they going to do? Because people are pissed. People don't like paying more than $4, you know, a gallon for gas, or however much groceries have gone up, or being scared about, you know, where we're going to go. Are their kids going to have to start fighting in a war overseas? I mean, it's, people don't want that.
1: No, not at all.
0: So we'll see. I mean, this is increasingly going to be a tension point.
1: So we've talked about the Senate and this, and let's just talk about the House for a minute. Well, maybe only for a minute. But I mean, like they're gone again. They're out of town. But I mean, I think they've worked like 4 minutes this year. what do you? I don't even know how to ask this question. Like, he's been there for, who is Mike Johnson? I mean, like, he's a mystery to me.
0: I mean, he's a conservative House Speaker who has like a one vote margin.
1: Is he good at being a House Speaker? I mean, and having a one vote margin is an enormously difficult task. But he hasn't really. I mean, the rescission bill, maybe he got. I just it's hard to, you know, he says things that are odd. Is he being successful in that job?
0: I mean, it's a strange time to ask that question, because
1: right. It's
0: just general disarray all the time. But, I mean, he still has his job. And
1: yeah,
0: if you remember a couple of years ago, there was a very embarrassing period for House Republicans where they couldn't elect a speaker for themselves.
1: Right, and then they couldn't keep one.
0: Yep, they fought and they fought and they fought. They finally put in Kevin McCarthy a couple of years back, after it's like 11 rounds of rejecting him, with a huge mess that they created. So Mike Johnson, as soon as he got into the job, he has kept his job. So I think he has somehow been able to like thread that needle of managing his far right faction with his sort of somewhat right faction with his moderate faction, which the moderate faction is pretty small. But he has somehow today, he still has his job. So that's one measure. And you don't hear Trump going off on him anymore. So, I mean, depending on how you define success, he's doing a good job. He still has his job and people aren't yelling at him publicly every day.
1: Wow.
0: But he's kind of low key.
1: Yeah. And they've been hiding a lot this year. And that's, I guess, maybe they always do.
0: Well, it's an election year. And
1: now they have to, you know.
0: And in the House, you know, they're up every 2 years. The senators, at least, they're up every 6 years. So for some members of Congress, it's like you're running for reelection the moment you get elected, because there's tight races.
1: Yep.
0: But yeah, they've, I mean, the House a couple of Republicans in there are, I mean, well, I will say there's a number of House Republicans worried about losing their seats. And if you follow like the national, like the Cook's political report or Larry Sabato's crystal ball, these are both, like nonpartisan groups that follow and track ratings for every single mm-hmm. congressional district and Senate race. So if you follow those, which I look at fairly often, everything's leaning to Democrats. Things that are things like races that are in the middle historically, like purple districts, they're all leaning now to blue everywhere. Yeah. Not, I mean, obviously some are not, but many are. And yeah. So you've got a lot of very nervous House Republicans right now because there is a wave happening nationally where Democrats are just winning.
1: Right, because we don't like what they're doing. We do not like what the guys in power are doing with the power they've got. Don't like it at all.
0: Yeah. It is unpopular. And also there's within the Democratic Party, there's like an intra-party fight happening right now where just this week there were Democratic primaries in New York and in Maryland, and there was a wave of more lefty candidates in the Democratic race winning. And in New York, for example, a Democratic Socialist candidate backed by Mayor Mamdani defeated a five-term Democratic congressman who's the chair of the Congressional Hispanic Caucus.
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5: NBC News Radio, I'm Scott Carr. Kentucky Senator Mitch McConnell has issued a statement following rumors of serious health issues surrounding the 84-year-old. McConnell's office released a picture of the senator smiling in a hospital chair, saying that he went to the hospital for a fall last month and was then diagnosed with pneumonia. He says he won't be coming back to the Senate floor to vote just yet, but is not taking a break from the business of the Senate. President Trump says Senator Lindsey Graham was like a member of the family to him. The president mourned the death of Graham on NBC's Meet the Press, on which the South Carolina Republican had been scheduled to appear Sunday morning. Lawmakers from both sides of the aisle are paying tribute to their late colleague. California Democratic Senator Adam Schiff calls Graham larger than life and called his passing a giant loss for Congress. There's a threat of flash floods looming over millions across the U.S. today. Details from Lisa Carton.
6: Flood watches are in effect from Tennessee to Kentucky, as well as parts of West Virginia, Virginia, and the Carolinas. Damaging winds and heavy rainfall are expected to be the main threats across parts of the region. This comes after Missouri was slammed with catastrophic flooding after rounds of heavy rain. One person was found dead after being swept away by floodwaters. I'm Lisa Carton.
5: The U.S. is insisting the Strait of Hormuz remains open despite Iran declaring it's closed. U.S. Central Command says traffic is flowing through the key waterway. In an ex post Sunday morning, U.S. Central Command said traffic is flowing through the key waterway, adding that U.S. forces are positioned and prepared to ensure freedom of navigation. This after Iran said the strait is closed until further notice. The World Cup semifinal rounds are almost here. France and Spain will kick off from Arlington, Texas on Tuesday. And Lionel Messi and Argentina continue their World Cup title defense against Jude Bellingham's England squad. They'll play in Atlanta Wednesday. Scott Carr, NBC News Radio.
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8: I got a question for Jorianne about Patty. 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
19: In 2019, a United Airlines passenger jet nearly hit a drone as it was landing at Newark Airport in New Jersey. The Federal Aviation Administration said the flight crew reported seeing the drone only about 100 feet below during final descent on Friday. According to the airline, United Flight 1513 was carrying 106 passengers and five crew members from Key West, Florida. The Boeing 737 landed safely, and the FAA is investigating the incident. Forecasters are warning that the eastern U.S. will be hotter than the 4th of July in the coming week. The massive heat wave should hit the U.S. this weekend, sending temps into the triple digits. 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
22: All right. I am so happy to be joined again by Lisa Graves. She is the founder and executive director of an important national investigative watchdog organization, True North Research. She has done so much to uncover the dark money corruption of our politics and to document the carnage to our democracy done by that obnoxious anti-democratic priestly caste known as the Roberts Court. In fact, she's written about it. Hold up that book for everybody. Read this book. Lisa, where do they get it?
23: You can get it anywhere you buy books. And we also have an audio version of it. So you can get the audio if you prefer your books on tape or on audio, I guess.
22: Those of you who are listening to this on the radio, the book is Without Precedent.
23: Yes, Without Precedent, How Chief Justice Roberts and His Accomplices Rewrote the Constitution and Dismantled Our Rights, a project that is ongoing every single day now.
22: Every single day. You and I always talk about the Roberts Court, and I think we'll get to it because why not before we're done. But I wanted to start somewhere else today with you because you thought it was important a year ago to write a report on what you called the infrastructure of autocracy in America. And I thought it was important then, and I think it's important now. So I wonder if you would tell everybody a little bit about what that infrastructure is, and then let's talk about whether it got stronger or weaker during the year. You know, like, where are we now?
23: Well, that is a great question. So I wrote with my colleague, my deputy director, Alyssa Bowen, a primer mm-hmm. on authoritarian infrastructure in the U.S. It's available on our website at truenorthresearch.org. And this primer is about the infrastructure. And I started this actually in 2024 before the election. I had been doing a lot of work around Project 2025, the Heritage Foundation operation that Trump tried to distance himself during the campaign, even though he was clearly instrumentally involved in it. And then immediately he began implementing it on day one, literally hour one after being sworn in. And so this discussion of the infrastructure evolved or devolved because I pushed off releasing it immediately at the beginning of last year because I needed to take into account what the combination of this private sector and nonprofit sector role in this authoritarian push would be doing in conjunction with an executive branch and a legislative branch controlled by the same party and a U.S. Supreme Court controlled by the same party. And so in essence, Republican appointees or electeds in all three branches of federal government who have been advancing this authoritarian agenda in a lot of ways that I think people were reluctant to call authoritarian as it has been coming on. Some people will do commentary and some reporters will call it conservative. There's nothing conservative about it. It's radical, reactionary. It is a deep and wide effort to regress American society. It is not conservative. It conserves nothing. It destroys things. And so that's what this report is about. It's about, you know, where are these forces arrayed? Who's funding them? How does this relate to oligarchy and tyranny? How do we contend with the multiple constitutional crises that we're facing?
22: Okay, in the last 30 seconds of that, you asked about four questions that are enormously big questions, right? So
23: yes.
22: Like, what are the, so we've got this, first talk about how the private sector, the private sector is probably the wrong word here. Well, I'm going to add it. The private sector, the nonprofit sector, the right-wing nonprofit sector, and the government are working together to, as you say, regress our society.
23: Well, I think this has been coming on for a while. There, obviously, since the 1970s, has been this real resurgence in the assertion of power and the demands of the U.S. Chamber of Commerce and some of the enormous companies that are the primary funders of it, of the chamber, along with, you know, new emerging actors predominantly in the tech sector. And so back in 1971, as you and I have discussed before, Edwin, there was a memo that was written by Lewis Powell. He was a tobacco lawyer who wrote what is now known as the Powell Memo to the U.S. Chamber of Commerce, in which he made, I mean, laugh out loud, hysterical, ridiculous claims, including the claim that no one in America has less influence than the American businessman in 1971. When it was insane. Ridiculous then, but it's a sign of the type of hyperbole, the type of paranoia, the type of extremism that that memo embodies. When in fact, what had happened was that during the 60s into the 70s, and I would say even starting in the 50s, there was, you know, the federal government became more responsive to the concerns of the American people. There were numerous legislative initiatives on the tax rate to make sure that corporations and CEOs were paying their fair share. There were innovations
22: how
23: like...
22: How dare they?
23: Yeah.
22: How dare
23: Congress? How dare they? Exactly. There are innovations like the GI Bill to send our service members to college. There were... you know, efforts to help people buy housing. There were efforts to redress racial discrimination, discrimination against Black Americans. There was Brown versus Board of Education, the Civil Rights Act, the Civil Rights Movement. How dare they, right? There was a growing environmental movement in the aftermath of Rachel Carson's book, Silent Spring. There was a massive oil spill off the coast of Santa Barbara that instigated the very first Earth Day. There were demands by the American people for the Clean Water Act, the Clean Air Act, and efforts to address the massive pollution that the petrochemical industry was putting into our waterways, leading to rivers being like the Cuyahoga being on fire. So there was a Congress, a Democratic Congress, that was responsive to many of those concerns. And there were presidents, Republican and Democratic, who were signing those bills into law. And that was ticking off regressive people like Lewis Powell, who not only was he a tobacco lawyer who tried to stop labeling of the carcinogenic impact of smoking tobacco, but he had also spearheaded the efforts on the part of the city of Richmond, the former capital of the Confederacy, and advised the government of Virginia basically on how to get around implementing Brown versus Board of Education as the advisor to the school board in Virginia. So he was not an aggressive, overt, white sheet-wearing segregationist, but he was a segregationist in the activities that he did. And in fact, John Conyers and the NAACP testified against the confirmation of Lewis Powell to the U.S. Supreme Court. But anyway,
22: Humans are complicated. Humans are really complicated. I mean, Lewis Powell also was one of the biggest advocates of, you know, the private sector funding lawyers for people who couldn't afford them themselves. People are complicated and strange, but I think you have it pegged absolutely fairly. But you know, what do they call it in biology when two organisms end up with the same features, but they develop them apart from each other?
23: I don't know,
22: Convergent evolution. Right?
23: Yes.
22: I think it's so, because I think that this move that's capture our judiciary is different than what led to Trumpism in a way. They both serve the same masters now, but this move since the 70s to capture the court for corporate and wealthy interests. We've seen it in this current session where the rights of plain people are downplayed and transferred to corporations. And and we can talk about that. But separate from that, but now allied with that was began with abortion and some other things that, you know, that became the path for rewriting the Republican Party into this MAGA fist that we now have.
23: Well, that's right. And when I began with Powell, because in fact, what he is saying is that CEOs need to spend money to influence universities, to influence the courts, specifically targeting the courts, to create new, think tanks, because they couldn't control academic independent research at the time. And to really dominate the media and try to push their, what they were describing as a capitalistic agenda, but really was about deregulation, no regulation, less regulation, not capitalism in the sense of Adam Smith, who wrote that the mercantile class should be the least trusted in terms of our public policy because they act with the most self-interest. That was way back in The Wealth of Nations. He understood that. But it was Powell and his compatriots who were pushing that forward. And as you point out, to be fair, because he had been the president of the American Bar Association and the ABA was supporting the rights of poor people to have access to our courts, you know, he does get some credit for that. But I will give credit to that, to the founding fathers who said that you have a right to counsel.
22: That's right. I don't overplay that. I just note that people are complicated.
23: Yes, they
22: can be bad and still complicated.
23: Yes, yes. But then as you point out, you know, this, Nixon, at that time, you know, he signed into law these measures on, to address, the financial crises at the time, to try to have some price controls to protect the economy. He signed into law these environmental protections, including the creation of the Environmental Protection Agency. And so they, like, And speaking of people who are complicated, this is someone who was corrupt in significant ways, a craved power, sought to abuse the office of the presidency and the Justice Department to help himself. And he also signed into law some of these major environmental pieces of legislation. And during that period, we had the Supreme Court recognizing not just previously the right to access contraception, but that that would include the right to access abortion. And surprisingly, most people don't realize what people don't realize is that at the time, the evangelical churches predominantly supported Roe versus Wade. It was the Catholic Church that condemned it. But then fast forward, as this Powell memo is being implemented, as the groups that it spawned, like the Heritage Foundation, came out of the Powell memo, funded by the Coors fortune out of Colorado. Paul Weyrich was leading that effort. By the early 1980s, what you have is this effort to weaponize abortion as a tool to aid the Republican Party, to help its its people get elected, and to begin what they were describing as the new right, this merger in some ways between this economic right wing and this religious right wing. And Paul Weyrich was at the center of that. And so the movement that we're seeing today, or the effects we're seeing today in terms of this authoritarian infrastructure, groups like the Heritage Foundation and the very regressive agenda that it has promoted through Project 2025 and more, and several other compatriots, it was born out of that Powell memo. It was seeded by super rich individuals funding these apparatus, and pushing forward to try to capture these branches of government. And part of that also was the creation of the Federalist Society in 1982. Its first meeting was about Roe versus Wade, was attacking Roe versus Wade. But the precursor to the Federalist Society was this so-called originalism, which was really targeting Brown versus Board of Education and trying to claim that the Supreme Court never should have issued an order desegregating the schools because they were segregated schools in D.C. immediately after the Civil War. So there was this originalism. Its original mission was to attack racial integration, but they quickly repurposed that to focus on abortion as a more divisive issue at that time.
22: I did not know that. That's fascinating.
23: Yeah. Yeah. So that investment by these billionaires, and they weren't billionaires then, they were demi-billionaires. They were, you know, super rich people, people like Richard Scaife, whose fortune came from the Mellon banking fortune, the Coors fortune, these brewery fortunes that we're now still seeing the legacy of by, you know, people like Dick Uihlein, another brewery fortune, money deployed in the present term. Those individuals were seeding these types of right-wing groups over time. They grew in influence because they were a long-term investment by Charles Koch in a number of these types of groups, long-term investments. And then they've been joined in this most recent decade by tech billionaires who, you know, I'm not saying they're not smart. Some of them are very smart, but they got very lucky. And sometimes if you have a lot of money, you can get lucky because you're willing to take a lot of risk because it doesn't hurt you to lose. You have capital to spare, to gamble. So you make big bets and some of them pay off. And so some of these tech billionaires have become quite rich on early bets that they often from their inherited wealth to begin with that they were able to make. And they have become increasingly captured or captive to a very pernicious ideology that's anti-democracy, that's
22: very
23: pro-disruption. You know, they sort of like to think of themselves as these big disruptors when in fact they're actually people who just got pretty lucky and in some ways are pretty selfish in how they are accumulating the wealth, their wealth, like Jeff Bezos, at the expense of workers who can barely survive and, you know, live in tent cities or, you know, housing on wheels because they're not getting paid well. But Bezos is doing well. So you have this billionaire class that we saw show up at that inauguration, standing behind Donald Trump, basically shoulder to shoulder, because they had a lot to gain from a disruptive president and not just someone.
22: Particularly one who could be bought.
23: Yes.
22: And he hung out a sign that said, buy me. Right. Yes. For sale.
23: For sale.
22: Yeah.
23: It reminded me because when Scott Walker became the governor of Wisconsin, they put this big sign at the border of Wisconsin, Minnesota, and Illinois. and it said, Wisconsin is open for business, which was really meaning it was open for sale. Yeah.
22: And it took a long time to, I mean, it's this cycle coming when we will finally end the you know, remnants of the gerrymandering that happened in the governor there. Okay. So that gets us to last year.
23: Yeah.
22: So that in the, right, that gets us, that sets us up. So now in the year that's happened, Donald Trump has consolidated more power given to him by the courts. And because he has thrown out everyone in the executive branch who disagrees with him and has

0: I bristle at the idea that he's the strongest president because it typically means a positive thing. But I think in this instance,
1: no, I don't mean a positive thing.
0: I know you mean in a negative sense.
1: Just negative or positive. We have for whatever reason, he has more power than we have ever given a president.
0: Yes, because we haven't given him that power. The Supreme Court, the John Roberts Court, has endowed him with powers that he does not and should not possess, that no president should possess, including the right to be a criminal, in essence, to be able to engage in criminal activity through a so-called official act. No president in our entire history has had that power, and Donald Trump has sought to assert it, and this Roberts Court, this extremist Roberts Court, has illegitimately given him that power that has made him the strongest president in U.S. history in ways that are terrible. And it has given him
1: nefarious.
0: Belief that he can do no wrong and that he can change anything at will.
1: At least not get away with it. Yeah.
0: Yes.
1: Yeah, I mean, Roberts couldn't give it twice because the Roberts Court gave it to him, but so did the Republican Congress that said to him, power of the purse?
0: Yeah.
1: I don't know what that means. Like war powers? Nah, at least not until after you get in a lot of trouble. We're not going to worry about that. So both the Congress and the courts have endowed this man with
0: powers that nobody's had.
1: And it's certainly shown his character.
0: Yeah, I agree with you, Edwin, and I think I really appreciate your putting the underscoring under Congress because, you know, for as much as these right wingers like to talk a good game about being originalist or supporting the Constitution or even some of the names of some of the groups that were part of the insurrection that pretend to be devoted to these first principles, to our republic. In fact, they have betrayed our republic. They've betrayed our democracy because the role of Congress is to be a check on the president. And I think the founding fathers, flawed though they were, brilliant though they were, could probably not imagine a Congress that would lay down its powers in service to a king-like president, especially one who is so morally bankrupt and such a notorious liar and cheater. And, you know, I could go on with the adjectives, but the system is built on each branch preserving or asserting their power, and protecting the system of this checks and balances. And you have a court that has subordinated itself to a president. John Roberts has sought to recreate our laws, basically rescind most of the progress of the 20th century in order to go back to that robber baron era. And given a president powers that are horrifying in the modern day and would have been horrifying to the framers. And you have a Congress that is so sycophantic, so dependent on the money Trump raises through his hysterical claims and attacks and lies and deception that they can't give up. It's like that Brokeback Mountain film. I can't quit you. They can't quit his cash. And some of them are afraid. They're afraid of their own constituents, that if they do not go along with Trump, they'll be threatened. They'll receive death threats. Their family will be threatened. And yet instead of standing up to him, they cave in and in some ways compete to be the most subservient to them. I don't think any of the framers would have imagined that Congress would give up the power of the purse the way they have allowed Trump to redirect our money to all sorts of personal projects and pet ideas, random, capricious, thoughtless, arrogant nonsense. The naming of himself, the paving over
1: Hanging
0: of
1: man of the Justice Department.
0: Yeah, everything.
1: Now this is about our government. We've talked about like the think tank process of the right and how it's impacted our government. But then you had in this last year major pillars in the private sector capitulate.
0: Yes.
1: Big law firms, big media companies, big universities. And that is still happening as we are speaking. Yale University is considering cutting a deal because they don't, you know, because they don't want to have this fight. So large chunks of of companies and institutions that are strong enough to stand.

0: end up, they're, you know, their lawyers are telling them, don't bother. Let's just cut and run. Let the voters bail us out.
1: Yeah. The cowardice of those big institutions, the selfishness, their unwillingness to expend the capital that they have acquired in order to defend this society rather than just capitulate to these absurd, in many instances, absurd, baseless, inflated, outrageous claims by Trump. Their capitulation has been
0: breathtaking and unconscionable.
1: Yes.
0: But shout out to Harvard.
1: Who have stood up. There have been firms that have stood up. There have been institutions that have stood up.
0: Shout out to Jenner.
1: Yes. And to go to your original part of that question, people are standing up. More and more people get that this authoritarian regime is off track, that it's destroying our American society. It's harming our neighborhoods and our neighbors. It's destabilizing our economy. It's helping the super rich get super richer while the rest of us struggle to, you know, pay for medical bills and gas and groceries and the like. And you see Trump saying things like, I love inflation, or I don't care about affordability, because he doesn't. Like, those are rare moments of truth from this man.
0: Which you don't expect from him. Shocking when he tells the truth.
1: Yes. But you know, what you see is this, this authoritarianism, this tyranny that is manifesting in all sorts of different ways in our society, including the chilling, you know, of, people in dissent, that this effort to prosecute people for standing up and speaking out against this administration, or even taking a picture of seashells, they're throwing a Subway sandwich. There's just this extraordinary authoritarian.
0: Putting your hand in the water of a reflecting.
1: It is challenging, but there is strength in numbers, and more Americans have come together, spoken out. The No Kings Day protests and marches have been really, really large. You have a growing number of people organizing to try to protect our elections. You have Trump plummeting in the polls, though he has this sort of durable one-third-ish of the population that is being schooled on disinformation from these right-wing media outlets. I won't call them news.
0: Yeah, now that the oil companies are going to help him by not taking windfall profits for a few weeks to lower gas prices, we're going to see that core come back a little bit.
1: Yeah, they're willing to manipulate. Yeah.
0: But like we learned in Hungary, that you can win an election that's not free and not fair.
1: Yes.
0: If you show up by big enough numbers.
1: Yes.
0: Yeah.
1: Too big to cheat. Too big to steal. So that's really, part of the mission in the months ahead is to make sure you're registered to vote and everyone you know is registered to vote. And then check again. Make sure they haven't removed you from the rolls. Make sure to get to the polling place, or make sure your ballot is counted. Make sure that the ballots aren't seized or stolen, that people aren't intimidated. Make sure that we can get the people who are elected sworn in, notwithstanding the subservience of the Speaker of the House to doing whatever Trump wants, as if he's a captive of the compromat machine that Trump also seems to be closely tied to. Who knows? But the fact is that we have a lot of work ahead of us in the next 6 months to make sure that the election happens, that our votes count, are counted, and that the people who win are sworn in, so that we can put some checks on this president and we can help begin the process of restoring and expanding our rights.
0: I want to put a, first off, yes to all of that. And everybody listening, yes to all of that, because this is on all of us, each of us, alone and together.
1: Yes.
0: So make it part of your 4th of July talk. That's what 4th of July is actually about. I want to ask you about a scenario that scares me to death. The Supreme Court, your friends, ended temporary protective status yesterday, or day before yesterday, this week.
1: Yesterday. It was just yesterday. It's crazy, but it was just yesterday.
0: Yeah. Right. So 300,000 Haitians, I don't know how many people really, more than that, are now about to lose their driver's licenses. They're about to lose their work permits, and they're going to be hunted down like dogs by the federal government. And I feel like, I mean, I lived through ICE in Chicago, and I have friends and relatives who lived through it in Minnesota. And living through it means saying no to it. It means standing up and showing up and turning out and protesting. And what we learned was that J.D. Vance argued that that protesting means we should declare the insurrection end. That's how they see that protesting. And they are not going to pull 300,000 people off the streets without Americans standing up and saying, no, you're not doing this. This is appalling, particularly when we know what those ICE flights are like, when we know what those gulags that they built in our country are like. Americans aren't going to do it. And I just worry that they are going to come all out to try and get us to behave in a way that lets them go all insurrection act. And, you know, say, well, we can't have elections during this insurrection or whatever they're doing. Because I don't see a bottom to these guys. Am I crazy? And B, what can we do about it?
1: Well, you're not crazy. You're not crazy, but I think Yale Law School, among other things, should be considering whether J.D. Vance learned anything at that institution besides having the chance to meet Peter Thiel and become an acolyte of one of the most regressive billionaires in America.
0: Parentheses, Peter Thiel says he's leaving the country. He's going to go live somewhere else. And I say, God, good riddance, man. Yes. I hope you have a great life. When you're there, let's cancel your passport. You don't need to come back. We're fine without you.
1: Yeah, there he is in Argentina, this guy who's gone on this ridiculous tour to claim that Armageddon or the Antichrist is, you know, upon us while he kisses up to Donald Trump, who has violated, you know, not that I'm keeping score, but, you know, basically at least half of the Ten Commandments and at least one of them every single day and possibly every single hour of every single day that he's awake. But Thiel has said out loud. Thiel has said out loud that he doesn't actually believe in democracy. He doesn't think democracy works because he wants tech lords like himself who got lucky, based on their investments coming out of Stanford Law School where he went to school. You know,
0: he won't be history's only fascist to go hide in Argentina.
1: No, that's exactly right. But, you know, we have to remember that Thiel is the one who staked J.D. Vance's political ambitions to become a senator in Ohio and then ultimately become the vice president of the United States. And so you have someone who is in this
0: I love this kind of, I have to interrupt you, but we have blown past the deadline to stop.
1: Oh no. Okay. Well, to be continued then. To be continued.
0: Thank you so much. And just if people are interested in your work, where do they find it?
1: Yes, you can find my work at truenorthresearch.org. I've got a Substack called Grave Injustice. My court reform work is at courtaccountability.org. And I have regular shows on Legal AF as part of the Midas Touch Network. You can find me on YouTube.
0: All right.
1: Edwin, a joy to talk with you. Anytime, just say the word.
2: I'm Dr. Anthony Lazowitz, and this is Climate Connections. On the Coeur d'Alene Reservation in northwest Idaho, kids swim, play, and shoot hoops at the Mariemen Health Corps Center, a 32,000-square-foot recreation center. And the tribe is saving thousands of dollars a year on the electricity needed to run the facility thanks to rooftop solar panels installed 2 years ago.
3: It had been estimated that it would save about $2,500 a year, but utility costs have gone up enough that we actually realized about four times that amount.
2: Laura La Mattia is the environmental programs manager with the Coeur d'Alene tribe. She says the tribe is interested in renewable energy, not only for economic reasons, but as a way to increase the tribe's control over its energy supply.
3: The Coeur d'Alene tribe is interested in energy sovereignty. If you look at the history of utility development across the nation, tribes historically have not been a big part of that. And for the Coeur d'Alene tribe, it has four different utilities serving its reservation and little to no representation on any of those.
2: So she says this solar project is helping the tribe save money while also building its energy independence. Climate Connections is produced by the Yale Center for Environmental Communication. To learn more about climate change, visit climateconnections.org.
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9: Welcome back to Edwin Eisendrath's It's the Democracy Stupid on WCPT 820.
10: All right, everybody. I'm happy to be joined by Adam Glassfeld. You remember him. He's the editor-in-chief of All Rise News. And Adam, I wanted to just start about All Rise News because you began it when you noticed that traditional journalism wasn't doing its job in covering the judiciary. And I would say not doing the job that the moment needed in covering the judiciary. And not only did your work fill the gap, but traditional journalism has decided that you were right and that they are now following your lead. But they're also following you personally, which has got to be just an awesome feeling.
11: Thank you very much, Edwin. I really appreciate that. And I absolutely believed and believe now that journalism needs to meet the moment and that journalism in particular needs to address this sense of fatalism that a lot of people are feeling, this sense of powerlessness. And I think 1.5 years into Trump's second term, we're realizing that yes, it is possible to fight back against an authoritarian moment. Yes, just as it was possible after the 2020 election for the institutions to hold, not as an abstraction, but as people taking their power, sometimes in small administrative positions, secretaries of state, boards of supervisors from Arizona to Michigan, all using their power, all using their responsibility.
10: I want to say election workers on election day.
11: Absolutely. Yeah. Poll workers who are absolute heroes who are facing intimidation, many of whom tragically have been intimidated from their jobs, but are still going to, many of them are still holding strong. Many of them are still doing their civic duties. And one of the things that I think when Trump's second term began, there was this sense, this feeling of powerlessness that was quickly replaced by a feeling of civic duty.
10: You used this metaphor, and it stuck with me, that if Trumpism is a virus, we've now developed the antibodies.
11: Absolutely. That civic engagement itself is an antibody response to authoritarian tendencies, that when people try to institute, I'll give an example of the antibody response we've seen just this week when Trump tried to issue an executive order that would somehow give him power over elections, that would make him the arbiter of what mail-in voting counts, that the federal government compiles a database. We're seeing multiple federal judges say, no, that is not our Constitution. The Constitution gives the administrative power of elections to the states, and there's a reason for that decentralized system so that, contrary to what Trump says, it can't be rigged. And so I think that a deep understanding of how our institutions operate, not as abstractions, but as people within those institutions, understanding the institutions, understanding their power to push back against authoritarian attempts, that is the antidote. That is the antibody response to the hopelessness that I spoke about.
10: Yeah. I mean, and it turns out that, when you shed light on something, as you have through your reporting, Americans' attention can shift. They could start looking at this and go, wait a minute, I wasn't thinking about that. That's really important. And then our legacy media follows, and suddenly Americans are saying, wait a minute, the courts, the judicial system, this is a really important part of saving our democracy right now.
11: Absolutely. Well, thank you. I do think that one of the things, I've been a legal journalist, as you know, for a little more than 15 years. And I noticed, particularly when covering Trump's criminal trials, that there was a heavy investment in the outcome. And of course, that's the case. People want to know the outcome. The verdict is very much about whether justice occurs. But there's so much that's learned in the process that through the court system, particularly I'll give the example of the 2020 election again. The courts are where Trump's lies about the election were debunked. You would see people like Rudy Giuliani say there was a massive fraud, then step right into court and say they're not alleging fraud. Right. And so courts beyond
10: the lies go to die.
11: Exactly. And it's
10: where the lies should go to die when they corrupt the judicial process, as we saw here in Chicago with Broadview 6. They take those lies into the courtroom. Happily, the judge knew better.
11: Right. And as a matter of fact, now there are multiple districts that have motions before them from criminal defendants saying, look at what happened in Chicago. Look at what happened with the Broadview 6, that this is the Trump Justice Department is not entitled to the same presumption of regularity that was given to prior Justice Departments, because we're in a new era. We're in a new time where the face of the head of state is now hanging outside of the Justice Department. And we'll see what happens. There's been a similar motion in the case of Don Lemon over in the Twin Cities. And what happened in Chicago might be just the beginning of the kind of accountability for the warping of the grand jury process in criminal cases.
10: They brought more than 30 cases against protesters here in Chicago. Only one has led to a conviction. A guy pled guilty. But they're going to sentencing, and the Justice Department said, we better delay sentencing because something has gone wrong. So that case may now go down too.
11: And that's just so – that's so astonishing, Edwin, because it's a – what – I mean, the numbers that you just described, I remember – just how rare it was to see an acquittal, to see drop charges. Now, because you have the combination of a lack of competence, the combination of that with the fact that the Justice Department is losing staff left and right, and that it is beholden to a political agenda, you know, that's a blinking red light, because that just didn't happen. If you looked at when the Justice Department, even in Trump's first term, brought a case, their track record of conviction, of it being a serious case, was much, much higher than it is now.
10: Now, so we've talked a little bit about journalism, a little bit about our corrupt Justice Department. Let's put them together and talk a little bit about what happened this week with Trump's attack on the press. You want to talk about like what happened in their Washington Post and Wall Street Journal?
11: Absolutely. Yes. Well, I mean, you had the Trump DOJ issuing subpoenas to Washington Post reporters and Wall Street Journal's reporters, and ultimately withdrawing them, presumably because both newspapers pushed back and said, this is freedom of the press. You're going to chill journalism if you make us try to compel us to testify against our sources. So, you know, thankfully, these news organizations fought back. The Trump Justice Department folded. But this is just another red line. I mean, with the prosecution of Don Lemon and Georgia Fort, you had, in that case, the Trump Justice Department tried to get subpoenas of the subscribers to their YouTube channel. Mm-hmm. A federal judge turned that down. And what surprised me, although didn't really surprise me, about that story, about the subpoenaing of Washington Post and Wall Street Journal national security reporters, was just another red line being crossed. That first, you know, there's prosecution, there's the raiding of a home of a Washington Post reporter, and the prosecution of independent journalists, the attempt to subpoena the information about their subscribers. There just isn't a red line that this Trump Justice Department won't cross.
10: I was not surprised. I expect this now of them. What I loved was they knew that they were on the verge of yet another judge quashing their subpoenas, which is now also unheard of and happening to these guys. I just journalism, I'm glad they're fighting back. I mean, you know, they haven't always fought back. ABC caved, wrote Donald Trump a big check, and now he's come after them again, and they're fighting back. They're actually putting an ad on The View saying, hey, they want to tell us what we can say and not say on this show. That's a big change.
11: Right. And I would say that is happening in part because news organizations are realizing that it really doesn't help to acquiesce to Trump, that you can't placate him. You can't, and that if they fight back, they will win. These were winnable cases when Trump went after CBS and 60 Minutes because of the interview with Kamala Harris. That was a joke of a case, but it was settled. But they caved because doing so would have lubricated the deal that they wanted.
10: Let's talk about some actual cases. Starting with Katie Fangs, if you like, just remind everybody what she sued for and just a little bit about that. And then I want to go back to the, because we had an interesting Supreme Court here. So I want to turn to that in a second.
11: Absolutely. Yeah. Well, Katie Fang, got a wonderful, victory in the case that she filed for access to some of the undisclosed Epstein files, and that she made the argument that as a journalist, the failure to disclose these documents harms my ability to report, that this is the release of these documents are mandated by the Epstein Files Transparency Act, and that she has standing because she's harmed as a journalist. She can't report on what the government is refusing to disclose. And U.S. District Judge Emmett Sullivan agreed.
10: I think that's amazing. This is journalists fighting back. To go to what you were saying earlier about antibodies, right? This is America getting off its back and saying, well, you know, judges are doing it. Journalists are now doing it. We see it in the streets, in our protests. I mean, I think Americans are not going to let their democracy slip away without a huge fight.
11: I agree. And she just won an incredible victory. And as I understand it, the government was saying, oh, she should file a Freedom of Information Act request. And the judge rejected that, saying, no, there is a law. It's called the Epstein Files Transparency Act. And because you are that he ordered them to provide an explanation for certain redactions, including redactions involving certain accused co-conspirators. So this is a major victory.
10: Major victory. And by the way, just everybody listening should know that the freedom of information, some of the information that she would have sought is not subject to the Freedom of Information Act. The Epstein law required them to make public things that you can't get through FOIA. So that was nonsense. So, Adam, let's turn to the Supreme Court, because this has been a monumental session. And I guess I want to start with the humanitarian disaster that's about to happen because of the end of temporary protected status. It's 300 and some thousand Haitians living in America that the Trump administration will be delighted to collect and to shackle and to put on planes as fast as they possibly can.
11: Absolutely. And if you ask some immigration advocates about this, it's 1.3 million who are protected by various TPS programs. And to take a step back here, those are 1.3 million people who have many of them lived in the United States for decades, are part of their communities, have built their families here, and have escaped war and natural disaster. In Haiti, the Haitian context, they had been largely escaping the disastrous 2010 earthquake. So when I say people who have been here for more than a decade, right, those are the folks who benefit from the Haitian TPS. And the Supreme Court handed down their ruling the day after another disastrous earthquake in Venezuela. Mm-hmm. So what do we have here is, to go into the decision, you had Justice Alito, one, claiming that most of the claims aren't justiciable unless they're constitutional claims. And the real jaw dropper with the Haitian TPS challenge was, of course, they were saying that Trump has a long history of very racist statements about the Haitian community, saying that they're eating the dogs, they're eating the cats, saying they're poisoning the blood of the people. And you had Justice Kagan really laying out, I'm just giving two examples of a page long itemization of racist statements. And you had Justice Alito claiming that there was a race neutral explanation. Trump just hates the TPS program. And that if this isn't racial discrimination in the eyes of the court, what could be? And this, as you said,
10: well, we know it's not disenfranchising black voters in Alabama. That's not racist, even when they said, let's not let them vote. I mean, really. So they no longer believe that the 14th Amendment is about racism, that it protects people.
11: Right. Right. And I think that was a great point that you mentioned talking about Alabama as well, that this was, it's a running theme that it's defining racism away, that even when a 3-judge panel in the Alabama redistricting case found that two Trump appointees on the 3-judge panel unanimously finding that the purpose of these racially gerrymandered maps was to eliminate black opportunity districts in Alabama. This 6-3 supermajority cannot see racism when it's staring them right in the face, when Trump is actually using the phrase poisoning the blood of our people. When
10: you're kinder than I am. Yeah. I think they see it and they like it.
11: Right.
10: You're kinder than I am.
11: Right. However you interpret the supermajority's, motive, it's just not good. And we're in a very dark place when such blatant racial discrimination is characterized as race neutral by the highest court in the land. And
10: people listening should know this and be prepared. Because this will lead to non-judicial actions on our streets when the government seeks to, in very short order, create chaos by arresting, locking up, and starting to fly around so they can't find their lawyers, and then fly out. Really, hundreds of thousands of people who've lived here, worked here. This is coming, and we know it's coming.
11: Right. And I'm seeing the antibody response starting to happen. You know, and I'm in New York City. Mayor Mamdani has urged the Haitian community to contact immigration agencies in the city for how to react to this. But as you said, Edwin, at the end of the day, the Supreme Court pulled the rug out from under hundreds of thousands of people.
10: I mean, they're going to lose their ability to work legally. They're going to lose their ability to drive legally here. They're going to, the federal government is going to hunt them down.
11: And we'll see, you know, I mean, this may, it almost feels awful to make this point when we're talking about such life or death stakes. But I think it's going to hurt them politically as well, because they're ripping communities apart. The economies of the states where they've lived and build lives and build businesses are going to be hurt, along with the families.
10: What they've been hunting to do. There's no bottom to where they're going to go. On other opinions, this court has been interesting. I mean, the 14th Amendment's got a lot of people talking about what they're doing in this case, in this term. I think some of the most interesting questions are around federalism in this term, and confusing to me. They said in the Enbridge case, which matters a lot to me because I live in Chicago on Lake Michigan, and this is about a pipeline, an oil pipeline, that runs under the Straits of Mackinac. So it makes me very nervous that, you know, state law doesn't block federal lawsuits. But they also said state law claims against military contractors can proceed. I think they are confused about where they should be on federalism in this court.
11: Right. And that very day you had a 7-2 ruling with Monsanto Roundup case, where you had I believe it was Justice Jackson and Gorsuch in the dissent there, where the Missouri law that allowed people to sue over Roundup was shut down. The verdict won by someone was voided. And that's another example of the very trend you were talking about.
10: Yeah. So again, the job, the most important job of the Supreme Court throughout our history is to make sure Americans know what the law is, that the whole system knows what the law is so that we can have the rule of law. And the Roberts Court, whether it's in making up new doctrines like major questions and that they can't agree what that is, or in questions like federalism, which in this moment is enormously important, they cannot tell us what the law is. And all these unsigned opinions of theirs, this shadow docket stuff, where you have all the precedent here and they're telling us to go there without any reason, leaves federal judges not knowing what the law is. This is a catastrophic failure of John Roberts.
11: Right. And on that very point, again, another ruling that same day overturning Hawaii's gun law.
10: Right.
11: One of the key points of the dissent by, I believe, again, it was Justice Jackson talking about the fact that Hawaii, back to the days that it was widely known as the Sandwich Islands, had strict gun control. She said, if Justice Thomas establishes the historical tradition test in Bruin, well, Hawaii's historical traditions are strict gun regulations. Yep. And now that same court, that same conservative supermajority, is saying that that tradition must be overturned when it tends in favor of a political position they don't like.
10: It's very hard to hear John Roberts say we're not politicians, people misunderstand us, when their decisions seem so outcome focused, when precedent matters so little, when their own ideas about their political philosophy are only ideas when they're convenient. And when the timing of their choice of when to act and when not could not be more partisan, it's very hard to maintain that this is a legitimate court when it comes to law and a nonpartisan court.
11: Especially, and I keep coming back to that Alabama case, when you have the court saying specifically that the decision that led to a fairer map in Alabama was expressly allowed in the decision that the Calais decision that gutted the Voting Rights Act. And then

0: it finally comes back to them with a different result. And we see again another partisan split where only the Democratic appointed justices are saying, are honoring the spirit of the original Calais decision, saying that yes, the Voting Rights Act can be enforced to block explicit racial discrimination.
1: Yeah. Well, again, they either don't see it or they see it and they like it. But they also, in those cases, and we've talked about this, but it bears talking about again, they also said a couple of years ago, hey, it's too close to an election. You can't put in that you can't change the map to get rid of the racist map. And now they said, never mind that it's close to election. Please do change the map to impose a racist map. Mm-hmm.
0: Right? Absolutely. Absolutely. And that was one of the points made by that unanimous panel in Alabama, saying that in order to reinstate the racist map, that it would cause this chaos, that they would have to make all of these last minute changes before an election. And that was one of the reasons why they stuck to their original decision, again, thrown into chaos by the 6-3 supermajority.
1: Remind us what big cases they have yet to rule on, and they are very big. But they're going to like drop those in the last minute and then flee the country, I think.
0: Absolutely. Well, there is a birthright citizenship case coming up where they will decide on Trump's purported ban of birthright citizenship, the constitutionally protected right and recognized by even the Supreme Court for more than a century.
1: I don't understand this. I mean, I just don't understand it. This little book says all persons born or naturalized in the United States and subject to the jurisdiction thereof are citizens of the United States.
0: Right.
1: How much clearer can you be?
0: Well, you know, I think that Trump is banking on this idea that if someone either at the Heritage Foundation or some other right-wing outfit can come up with a legal theory, a fringe legal theory that, oh, jurisdiction doesn't mean that, you know, what it seems to be a very straightforward thing, that if I commit a crime on U.S. territory, I'm subject to the jurisdiction of the United States. Yeah. But if they can come up with some fringe legal theory, might as well throw in an executive order, because maybe I can convince the court to adopt what is now the view of the Heritage Foundation or America First Foundation or whatever have you. And along the way, you know, and I make this point frequently, Edwin, Trump has already scored a major victory in the birthright citizenship case, because this is the second time it's gone up to the Supreme Court. The first time they didn't challenge it on the merits. They challenged universal injunctions, nationwide injunctions. And they won.
1: A huge victory for him.
0: A huge victory. And so I think that this strategy of finding some sort of a scholar or fringe activist who will kind of, rubber stamp some sort of policy objective that they want and turn it into an executive order. And maybe they'll win something along the way. Maybe they don't win the full thing. And, I'd listen to those oral arguments. I'd be very surprised if the Supreme Court handed Trump a win here. But as I said, he's already gotten a win along the way. And so there is this incentivizing of Trump to try to issue executive orders that plainly violate constitutional rights, because what is the disincentive? He's already won along the way.
1: That's right. The court should never have taken the case, but okay. So there's more out there. There's mail-in voting, right? I think there's still out there question of transgender girls and women in sports. And I mean, what else do we have to look forward to?
0: There's also Trump's power over the Federal Reserve. That is coming to the head. And that is a very important case. This Supreme Court already, through the shadow docket, has been very accommodating of Trump's gutting of independent agencies. So far, there appears to have been a possible red line with the Federal Reserve, which is specifically protected under the Federal Reserve Act. They seem to be skeptical of Trump's power to manipulate that. But we will see, because if they can, if Trump has the unilateral power to just fabricate some sort of allegation against a Federal Reserve governor who displeases him, and on that basis, without any process, change the composition of that to gain control of the central
1: bank, then it's no longer independent.
0: Then it's no longer independent, and he has seized a power that all authoritarians want, dream of, and use.
1: I see we are out of time, over time, which is no good. I really appreciate these conversations, Adam, and I appreciate your work. And everybody who's listening, All Rise News. Find it. It's on Substack. You will be smarter for doing it, and you will be much better armed for those conversations you need to have over the 4th of July. Thanks, Adam.
0: Thank you so much, Edwin.
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4: NBC News Radio, I'm Scott Carr. President Trump is ordering American flags be lowered nationwide in honor of U.S. Senator Lindsey Graham. The 71-year-old South Carolina Republican died after a brief and sudden illness Saturday night, according to his office. In a Sunday post on social media, Trump called Graham a truly great man who achieved so much for our country. American flags will fly at half-staff through July 18th. Several of Graham's colleagues have been offering their thoughts and condolences. Republican Senator Tim Scott from South Carolina says America's lost a true statesman.
5: Scott mourned the loss of his fellow South Carolina Republican during an appearance on CNN's State of the Union, saying the news is a devastating loss.
6: It is a morning of mourning for me. It's a powerful reminder that life is fleeting, that we are not here very long.
5: I'm Lisa Taylor.
4: Longtime senator from Kentucky, Mitch McConnell's released a statement after rumors of serious health issues surrounding the 84-year-old. McConnell's office has released a picture of the senator smiling in a hospital chair, saying he went to the hospital for a fall last month and was then diagnosed with pneumonia. He says on advice from doctors, he won't be able to return to the Senate floor to vote, but is not taking a break from the business of the Senate. The U.S. ambassador to the U.N., Mike Waltz, is saying the ceasefire between the U.S. and Iran has broken down, telling ABC's This Week Iran hasn't been living up to the memo of understanding and that all options are back on the table.
7: Regardless of whether you're party to some conflict, you cannot start shooting in all directions, attacking your neighbors, attacking civilian shipping, civilian infrastructure, throwing mines in international waterways.
4: This amid new tensions surrounding the Strait of Hormuz. The U.S. insists the strait remains open, but Iran has said the strait is closed until further notice. Scott Carr, NBC News Radio.
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25: 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I'm your host, Mike Mercado. The whole gang is here. It is Paul Shivari. It is Devin Tingo, and it is the marvelous one, Dan Marver. And it has been an extremely busy week in the world of sports, and that's what happens when the entire world congregates. And we are about to celebrate home runs in a span of an entire month. But why don't we start with what is the main talking point? What is the main feast for us sports fans right now? And that is what's going on across the entire North American continents, countries, everything involved between Mexico, Canada, and the United States. That is the FIFA World Cup. And my friends, we are getting to the nitty gritty, to the finals of this thing. And, you know, I'll tell you this much, Paulie, in my opinion, what I've loved about this more than anything is not just the fan interaction, not just the excitement, but also the stars have come out to play. Mbappe, Messi, Haaland. You talk about some of the upsets with some of the South African teams. You talk about some of the Latino Spanish countries that have gone so far and some of them have been eliminated. You talk about the geopoliticalness nature of this. It has had a little bit of everything, and the games have been awesome. I think this has been a fantastic World Cup. As our resident soccer lover and expert, your thoughts on the 2026 FIFA World Cup?
26: Yeah, I think it's been a good tournament so far. Obviously, there's been controversies, but I think for the most part, we've heard nothing but great things from the people that are hosting it, you know, down at the ground level, how everything's being conducted in terms of the safety and security of the events. I think we've seen the stars come out to play too. Erling Haaland, Kylian Mbappe, Lionel Messi. I think it's everything that you would want for a casual fan. As for what the hardcore fans think, I don't know. I can't speak for all of them. But for me personally, I've really enjoyed what we've seen so far.
25: Dev, we move on to what you've been seeing. Somebody who isn't as, you know, known to be watching the world, the sport of football. What are your thoughts of the entire world stage coming to the United States, Mexico, and Canada in the World Cup?
27: Yeah, until we have a minor league version of the World Cup, like the Global Cup, I don't know if I'll ever become the resident guy for that one, so to speak. This one has been very interesting. There's been a lot of kind of, you know, ups and downs. There's been some surprises. I mean, we almost saw Argentina get knocked out by Egypt, of all people, and then come back in the very end to win it. Definitely keeping it exciting. I've noticed this World Cup seems to be bringing in a lot. And Mercado, you did bring in a good point. There are a lot of the, you know, actual soccer stars coming into this, and I feel like that's drawing more attention, not just from the, you know, soccer crowd, but people who don't even watch soccer. They know these names. They know the Messis and such like that. So it's been really interesting here. It's got a lot of attention. I mean, it's fun watching a sport where I have no idea what the announcers are saying whatsoever. But, you know, as long as the game's good, it's definitely entertaining.
25: Marver, your thoughts on the global phenomenon that is the World Cup?
28: I think that it's been well received. I mean, the international fans have really made themselves heard. In fact, they're going into other stadiums, such as the baseball stadiums, to make their presence felt. But what I think is that there's a big advantage now for France having won on Thursday. They have the longest break now before the semifinals, and they're one of the favorites anyway. They took on Morocco 2-0 and looked particularly dominant. So that French team looks pretty impressive to me, and we'll see what happens. As we're recording now, we don't know the full flavor of the semifinals, but we know France is in, and they look very strong on Thursday.
0: Yeah, I love some of the names that we're seeing in this tournament. When you're looking at, and I guess you can kind of have it the effect of an NCAA college football Final Four, Elite Eight, when you get to the conference championships in the NFL, when it's not just fun stories, but it's also the blue chip teams, the teams that really hold the sport on a new level. And you really kind of look at that. And let's not, we'll pretend in the universe that we don't have the eliminations, but you talk about like the Frances, the Spains, the Belgians, the English, the Argentinians. Like there is a lot of tradition still, while there's still some newcomers. And, you know, you have this Viking out there that is just kind of this force of nature that if he wins the whole damn thing, what does that do for his legacy and how we think about sports and certain regions and how they handle it? Paul, I've really taken a liking to this because it's the same thing with the World Baseball Classic in the sense of you're seeing what the best of sports brings out to us. And I know this is such a cliche thing, but this really is from the food, the culture, the attractiveness of the men and women to the playfulness of their, how they do pre-games and post-games. I mean, your thoughts of watching everybody kind of fall in love with different players and different cultures in this World Cup.
26: Well, I'm glad you brought up Erling Haaland with Norway. He's been, you know, it's someone that's been following him for a while when he was in like Bundesliga, jumping to the Premier League and what he's done since he's been with Manchester City. You know, he's just a one of a kind player, great generational talent. And now on the world stage, he's impressing a lot of people. If Norway somehow gets to the final or wins this entire thing, he's going to be one. He's already like a folk hero in Norway at this point, but like to win the whole thing would be, you know, levels of Pele and you know, Zissou from France. He would be one of the all timers that I think we'd be talking about if he's able to pull this off. But it's still kind of early, and it's nice to see what he did to Brazil. You know, it's impressive at the world stage what Norway has been doing. But Devin kind of brought up something about the Spanish element of this, how not understanding the people that he's listening to. And Peacock, I think, has been the true victor, this like unsung hero of the World Cup for the United States, because there seems to be a lot of us that speak English as our only language, primary language, and maybe can pick up a little bit of Spanish, if that, and we're enjoying watching it in a different language. And it's almost more fun to watch it on Peacock or Telemundo in Spanish than it is to go out of your way to try and find it on Fox.
0: Absolutely. I mean, I love when you hear a Hindi call, when you hear an Italian call, when you're just any type of thing like that. Devin, before we move on, you have a thought?
27: Yes. Duolingo, if you want to sponsor the Sports Cubicle, thesportscubicle@gmail.com.
26: We're not picky either. Rosetta Stone can jump in with a higher bid if they want.
0: Either way, we all know how to say goal in English or Spanish. It's been a great World Cup, and it has been a nice thing for the summertime, right? For all those football addicts to get us from the end of the Super Bowl, the end of the NBA Finals to training camp, and it has been epic. It is delivered, and it is meaningful. It has been beautiful. It's been controversial. It has had everything, and we can't ask for anything more. On top of the fact that we got to see England versus Mexico, when you get stuff like that, when you get the potential thought of 4 years from now, oh, maybe we'll get to see this in a couple of years. And don't forget, the women are going to win a World Cup in about 365 days. So some shout out to them.
26: Epic matches,
0: yes,
26: in this one.
0: Can't wait. I can't wait to watch more. But that is one of the fun stories of this summer, is the World Cup. So much controversy heading into it, so much geopolitical and local, national politics that went into it. But at the end of the day, it's been beautiful games. Superstars have come, and we have seen the amazingness of fandom and the host cities and countries. But we want to know your thoughts. What have you thought of the 2026 World Cup? But we keep things moving on the Sports Cubicle. I'm Mike Mercado. He's Paul Shavari. It's Devin Tingle and the marvelous one, Dan Marver. And while the World Cup is starting to wind down, we are heading into the middle of July. That also means in the world of baseball, we are heading to the All-Star break. And interesting enough, in the city of Chicago, it has been some pretty good times and some dark times, but nonetheless, some times to be had. The Chicago White Sox, as of this recording, 47-45 atop the AL Central with the Cleveland Guardians, who are 48-46. And if we head to the NL side of things, well, the Milwaukee Brewers are 59-34, seven games ahead of the Chicago Cubs. But the Chicago Cubs have an okay spot in the wild card, looking like a team that's going to find the

0: But at the same time, we don't know what they're going to do this weekend against the A's, just based on when we're recording this. But what they did against Boston, not good. I think you're starting to see the cracks show. But Friday night, you get Murakami coming back, big bat in the lineup. It kind of changes everything. They were fine without him. Mm-hmm. You saw that there was still offensive production from the White Sox without Munetaka Murakami's bat in that lineup. Now you have their best power hitter coming back into the lineup. That should change the dynamics a little bit, but they're going to still need pitching in order to last for a while here. I don't think the Sox have a good second half without making some moves pitching-wise.
1: Dev, what are your thoughts of the first half of Chicago baseball?
2: Well, let's see. I think my goal for the White Sox was don't lose 100 games this season before the season started. I think they're definitely not going to lose 100 games this season. Being in first place ever on a day that isn't the first game of the season was not on my 2026 bingo card. So seeing this is very nice. Murakami been a huge addition, been a huge bat. When he was injured, I almost cried because I thought, well, this is over. This is the team goes down. Paul Dibbergo thing, they were winning without him. Yes, they were, but they got swept by the Boston Red Sox. And two runs throughout the entire series, the bats were not awake there. So bringing in this big power bat with Murakami tonight, I mean, as long as he's going to have that same production after injury, because we always know it's a little bit of a gamble where they're going to be coming back there. I do have hope that he's going to be great and come back in addition. But I'm kind of with Paul here. It's like they're going to need some moves here. I mean, the starting pitching has been decent. I mean, Noah Schultz, I mean, is the kid still learning? Davis Martin's had a lot of, success here and there, but also has been shaky. The bullpen is non-existent. I mean, I literally think, there's some days they just grab guys from the fans who have jerseys on and be like, here, put on these pants and get in the bullpen and stretch out, because it is just atrocious. Sir Anthony Dominguez, I don't know why he's there. And not a pitcher, but Paul, maybe you can tell me, why the hell does Drew Romo still have a job?
0: I think a lot of that had to do with Kyle Teal's injury, but Edgar Caro hasn't been good enough to retain playing time, and I think it's the sacrifice of Caro didn't accept the role as the number one guy. Teal came back in time, and we knew that Teal was going to be catcher one, so I think you put Caro down in the minors to get playing time, and unfortunately your backup catcher has to be Romo, who doesn't really serve you any good, especially since his bat has kind of disappeared since that first little stretch that he had. I don't know what happened to Corey Lee and where he's in all of this, but I want to say the Sox made a move for a minor league catcher recently. So at the same time, the future of White Sox catching could be interesting, but it seems like Kyle Teal is going to get the bulk of the innings going forward.
1: And a team that has dealt with injuries the entire way and still has found the way to survive multi-double-digit losing streaks and have had multi-double-digit winning streaks are the Chicago Cubs. Marver, as we head into the All-Star break, as we know, Jed Hoyer, Carter Hawkins are going to be busy at the trade deadline. Your thoughts on the first half of Chicago baseball, more specifically the north side of Chicago baseball?
3: Yeah, well, I mean, to have 13 pitchers on the injured list is pretty remarkable to even be above 500, honestly. And the starting rotation has been completely in a shambles, but fortunately, Ben Brown now injured, and Javier Assad, who were not supposed to be starters, have picked it up. Even Colin Ray wasn't supposed to be a starter, and he's picked up the slack. It looks like Tyone might come back, but as we approach the All-Star break, a very worthy participant in the Cubs will be Peter Crow Armstrong, and you can't say enough about the White Sox representative who's going to be there. That's Mr. Vargas, and he's been remarkable this year, so Miguel Vargas. We got him from the Dodgers a couple of years ago in the Kopech trade, so that has worked out pretty well. He's been pretty sensational for the White Sox. And the White Sox, obviously, with their record that they had the last 2 years, not much was expected. And they're going head-to-head with Cleveland in that division. The division is totally winnable. It may not, produce a wild card, but we'll see. Right now, both teams are in the hunt for October baseball, which has only happened a few times, as Paul pointed out, and it would be nice to see it again. And, it's I don't know how many more injuries the Cubs can sustain, but they've remarkably been able to stay above water. They won't probably catch Milwaukee, but they've been able to do what they needed to do to have those amazing winning streaks and amazing losing streaks. And so, the players Swanson was like not even hitting his weight, now he's hitting. And Crow Armstrong has been pretty consistent, and Suzuki's been all of a sudden hot with the home run. So they've had enough offense now, and they were able to pick up this Peterson from the Mets to fill a gap, and he

0: is that out of three starts, he's had two good ones, and he was in the junk heap, actually, for the Mets. So that was a good pickup as well. But both teams, let's go Chicago. Let's have a Intercity World Series. Let's do it.
1: Why not? And when it comes to the Cubs, really fast, look out for an interesting trade partner in the Boston Red Sox. But we'll be here to cover everything that is Chicago baseball heading into the trade deadline and hopefully into some October baseball. But we have a jam-packed edition of the Sports Keep It Go coming up here on WCPT 820 AM, HeartlandSignal.com, WSBC 1240 AM Chicago, and on YouTube at the Sports Keep It Go. He's Paul Shabari. He's Dan Marver. He's Devin Tingle. I'm Mike Mercado.
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0: This is Dan Marver for the Sports Cubicle. On Saturday, the White Sox, who had the first overall pick in the MLB amateur draft, selected Rock Chulowski as their number one pick. It was pretty much suggested that he would be the likely number one pick all along, but in fact, that is what occurred. It's also interesting to note that in the first round, with the number 33 pick, the White Sox selected shortstop Landon Tomei from Nazareth Academy in LaGrange Park. Notable because Landon is the son of Jim Tomei, who played for the White Sox from 2006 to 2009 and has had 612 home runs. And he's now a special assistant to Chris Getz. Speaking of Getz, This is what he had to say about the draft of Cholowski. Drafting Rack today adds another standout talent and person of impressive character to this organization at absolutely the right time. Rack, his family, and his supportive structure impressed us throughout the entire process, and his experience at UCLA certainly prepared him to take the next step as a professional. An outstanding defensive shortstop, Rack brings an impact bat to any lineup, and he is a leader on the field as well as in the clubhouse. He has more than lived up to very high expectations. We cannot wait to get him into our organization, get started, and see him continue his growth and success. The 6'2", 202-pound Arizona native arrived at UCLA as one of the nation's top prep recruits and quickly became the centerpiece of the Bruins lineup. Over the next three seasons, he developed from a polished contact hitter into one of college baseball's most complete players, combining consistent production with elite defensive shortstop. As a junior, the 21-year-old slashed .320, .452, .636 with 21 home runs and was a finalist for the Golden Spikes Award. He closed out his UCLA career with .329, .447, .624 slash line, along with 52 home runs over 178 career games. It was one of the NCAA's premier defensive shortstops, finishing his final season with 15.3 defensive runs saved. And what stands out most about Cholowski isn't one loud tool. It's the completeness of the package. MLB Pipeline gives him at least a 60 grade in four of the five major scouting categories, including his hit, power, arm, and field tools, resulting in a 6.65 overall. He controls the strike zone, rarely gives away a bat, and consistently squares up the baseball. As he's added strength throughout the amateur career, the power has come naturally without sacrificing the disciplined approach that made Cholowski successful in the first place. If that profile sounds familiar, it should. It's the blueprint for the type of hitter GM Chris Getz and his front office have prioritized throughout the rebuild. Cholowski is the third shortstop, picked number one overall in the MLB draft, joining Bill Allman and Dansby Swanson as the other two. And it should be he should be able to be in the major leagues before too long, I would imagine, it would appear. And it looks like a very good pick for the White Sox as they take advantage of the fact that they had a few seasons of 100 losses, resulting in the ability to pick the top prize in the MLB amateur draft. Dan Marver for the Sports Cubicle.
11: 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I'm your host, Mike Mercado, and this story is the gift that keeps on giving, and this latest present was a doozy. This comes to us from ESPN.com, the ESPN News Services. Clippers-Raptors trade involving Kawhi Leonard on hold amid probe. The LA Clippers-Toronto Raptors trade centered around Kawhi Leonard will not be completed until the NBA investigation into whether the Clippers circumvented the salary cap is completed, the team announced on Thursday. The Clippers and Raptors agreed to a trade on June 30th that would send the all-NBA forward to Toronto for Brandon Ingram, Grady Dick, unprotected first-round draft picks in 2031 and 2033, a 2027 first-round pick swap, and two second-round picks, sources told ESPN's Shams Charania. The Clippers, in a statement to ESPN on Thursday, said that the trade, quote, can only be finalized if the Raptors ownership group assumes the risk of penalties related to Kawhi's contract that could theoretically result from the ongoing investigation. The Raptors, meanwhile, issued their own statement saying they would wait for the league's findings rather than assuming that the risks, but that they, quote, remain eager to bring Kawhi back to Toronto and look forward to swift resolution for our players, our organization, and our fans. The NBA's investigation into the Clippers is focused on whether they circumvented the salary cap by funneling money to Leonard through his $28 million endorsement deal with now bankrupt Green Bacon Company Aspiration, which also had a $300 million 23-year endorsement deal with the team. Team owner Steve Ballmer, who invested $60 million in Aspiration, has denied he had knowledge of Leonard's deal. Leonard and his uncle and business advisor Dennis Robertson have been interviewed by investigators as part of the league's inquiry, sources told ESPN. There is no timetable for the conclusion of the NBA's probe, which is being performed by outside counsel, but an NBA spokesperson on Thursday told ESPN that the league expects the firm to, quote, finalize its work in the coming weeks. And you can read the rest of the article over on ESPN.com. Clippers Raptors trade involving Kawhi Leonard on hold amid probe. So here's the fascinating thing I think about this story is just all the hypocrisy, if you will, about this story in itself. And it's strictly on both ESPN and the NBA. So shout out to Pablo Torre, who works for Meadowlark, who has a show, Pablo Torre Finds Out, who ended up winning a Pulitzer for covering this aspiration Kawhi Leonard story, which, by the way, at this point, he's put out 12, 13, 14 hours of investigation reporting with him and the entire staff, from David Sampson to Amino Hassan to so many others. And they have broken down this story 4 months, heck, a year plus. And ESPN has not talked about this. The NBA has not talked about this. But now that this trade has happened, and it is so obvious that they are trying to get away with robbing the bank, then now they're doing an investigation. Why now? It's the hypocrisy. We've known the lie. We've seen the grift forever. But I go back to this thing, and I've talked about this for months when it comes to this story. If you don't think that every single owner in any sport would do whatever it takes to circumvent any type of salary cap, to move money anywhere, to not only make his team better, but to also save a couple bucks here or move some cash there or to get an investment from over here to take care of this cost there, they're going to do it, especially if there's any type of competitiveness in them. And the funny thing is seeing the irony, if you will, that he's going back to Toronto, the team that he left, to go to the team that circumvented the cap to find extra cash so that they could bring him in LA. I don't know how you punish anybody. I don't know what the punishment can be. But the NBA has way too many black eyes right now. There are too many sus situations, if you will, as the kids say, that the NBA has to address. Gambling and now cap circumvention. It's not good. It's not a good look for the NBA. Not especially when you look at how successful the playoffs were, the emergence of so many new superstars. This story won't go away. And the reason this story won't go away is the continuous ignoring that not only the NBA did, but mainstream media, rights holders, ignoring this story. You can't ignore it anymore. So what are the consequences? What does the NBA do? What happens to Steve Ballmer? What happens to the Clippers? Are the Raptors complicit in this because they are making a deal knowing this is going on? What was the tipping point that now, after 12, 13 months from Pablo Torre's award-winning investigation, do you now see the need to probe and find out what exactly is going on? A lot of hypocrisy. And I think what you need is transparency, because it's a league that can use it. The New York Knicks winning the NBA Finals and Victor Wembanyama emerging as the face of the league can only do so much. So this is on Adam Silver. What are you going to do? What are the board of directors, the owners, going to do about this? We'll find out. We got more coming up next on this edition of the Sports Cubicle here on WCPT 820 AM, HeartlandSignal.com, WSBC 1240 AM, Chicago, and on YouTube at the Sports Cubicle. I'm your host, Mike Mercado.
12: Welcome back into the Sports Cubicle. We've got one more week left of the World Cup, down to the final three, four matches, if you count the third place game. I'll break down in a moment what we're going to see in this upcoming World Cup week here. But let me take you back through the last week. Since we last talked, it was the round of 16 was still in its process. Then on Thursday started the quarterfinal round. What an exciting week. Let's run it back to last Sunday. As I was talking to you, there was no score in that Brazil-Norway game, but Norway coming out late in the second half. Erling Haaland, none other than the Erling Haaland, who's been such a breakout player in this World Cup, just getting a chance to show what he can do on a national stage. Norway ends up winning that one 2-1. Brazil gets a late goal from Neymar on a penalty kick really late in that one. Brazil couldn't come back. Norway advances, where they ended up playing the winner of the night game from Sunday. It was Mexico, the host country, at Estadio Azteca hosting England, who hasn't had success in that stadium, where Maradona basically single-handedly beat them in the 86th quarterfinal round. But here in the round of 16, England and Mexico, it was Jude Bellingham, who's had a couple matches in this tournament where he's really just taken over the game. He gets two quick goals for England late in the first half. It was Quiñones from Mexico scoring late in the first, made it 2-1 going into halftime. And then Harry Kane picking up a penalty, penalty kick, made it 3-1. Even this was after, though, of course, Jarrell Kwanzaa picks up a red card for England, and they go down to 10 men early in the second half. But England able to hold on strong, get the two-goal lead, and then about 10 minutes after Kane's penalty, it was Jimenez for Mexico getting their second goal. England holds on to win this one so much that Harry Kane loses his voice. Jordan Henderson breaks his wrist climbing over the hoardings, the signage, getting onto the field and falling and bracing himself with the fall, breaking his wrist. So he's out for England for the remainder of the tournament. Harry Kane, though, getting his voice back the next day. Tough win for England, a hard-fought win, and they advanced to the quarterfinal where they ended up playing Norway. We'll get to that in a moment. Monday saw Spain taking on Portugal, geographic rivals there. Late in that game, Michael Merino comes off the bench and scores the winning goal for Spain. That's not going to be the only time I say this in this segment, too. So Spain, 1-0 over Portugal. They awaited the winner of the United States and Belgium. The United States did not have a good game against Belgium. This is the same team that knocked them out in 2014 in the round of 16. And history repeats itself 12 years later as Belgium knocks out the United States. This time, though, not a close one like we saw back in Brazil. This one was all Belgium. Early in the game, De Ketelaere for Belgium scores in the 9th minute. He would score again in the 33rd minute, but that was after Tillman for the United States gets a great free kick goal. But it was right after play resumed after Tillman's goal that evened things up. De Ketelaere ended up scoring in that one to keep Belgium back ahead 2-1. Vatican stretched the lead to 3-1, and it was Lukaku in extra time scored the final goal, made it 4-1. Belgium just in complete control in this one completely, and the hosts, United States, one of the hosts, bowed out. So we had, a host leaving us on Saturday when Morocco beat Canada, Mexico getting knocked out by England, and then the last one, the United States getting knocked out by Belgium. That brings us to Tuesday. Two really exciting games to close out the round of 16. Egypt taking a lead on Argentina, really surprising. This was Ibrahim scoring in the 15th minute, and then after a goal was taken away, Zico scoring in the 67th minute. You thought at that point in the game, at about the 67th minute, you thought, oh my gosh, with about 25 minutes remaining in this match, do you think Egypt could pull off one of the biggest upsets of this tournament? Well, then Lionel Messi happened. He assists Romero in the 79th minute, makes it 2-1. You think, okay, maybe now that it's a one-goal game, maybe Argentina has a chance. Well, 4 minutes later, Messi himself puts it in, and what a pretty goal it was. Just kind of a line drive that found a seam in between defenders. Now we're tied, 83rd minute. I said to myself watching this at this point, oh, Argentina's winning this game and they're going to do it before it even gets into additional extra time or penalty kicks. And sure enough, it was Fernandez in the 90 plus 2 minutes, ends up scoring the game winner. A few minutes later, the game was over. Argentina couldn't believe it. The fans were emotional. They could not believe it. They thought that they were going to be eliminated. They would not get a chance to defend their cup at this tournament. But sure enough, they prevail. and they awaited the winner of Switzerland and Colombia, a really well-matched game that went scoreless, went all the way through the 2 hours of play, goes down to penalty kicks, where Switzerland beat Colombia 4-3. I've noticed a lot of missing kicks or missed penalty kicks in this tournament. It's been interesting to see that. You know, we saw penalty kicks during regulation play. We saw Messi miss one a few weeks ago. We saw Mbappe miss one last week, only for both of them to redeem themselves. But yeah, it seemed like, you know, Germany, Paraguay, Switzerland, Colombia, the different penalty kicks that we've seen, you know, Netherlands, Morocco. We saw, you know, it wasn't like a given that these guys were scoring. At the same time, too, I feel like I'm seeing a lot of the stutter step kicks. I don't know what the strategy is on that, if that necessarily baits the goalie into biting a little bit early so that it opens up the net and creates an opportunity. But it doesn't seem to be working out as much as I think these players think in terms of the deception and the trickery of that stutter step kick. But nonetheless, Switzerland prevails. They end up playing Argentina. So then we jump to the quarterfinal round. Wednesday was the first time all tournament that we had an entire day where there was no matches on whatsoever. What did you do with yourself? How did you cope? If you're a soccer fanatic like myself, you know, it was a welcome distraction on a day that I was busy with other work. You know, I wasn't distracted by thinking about when is the game going to be, how I'm going to watch the game, you know, how am I going to plan my day around the game? But that led me to Thursday, in which I was able to watch France versus Morocco. It went down about the way that I thought it would. France just in control of that one. Morocco had a few chances, ultimately couldn't really get anything that looked good, any good shots. France, though, gets a couple of goals. It's Kylian Mbappe. Like I said, I believe he missed that. It wasn't Paraguay. It was against Morocco that he missed that penalty kick. Later, though, he redeems himself in the 60th minute, getting a goal. 6 minutes later, it's Dembele, the current Ballon d'Or holder, getting the second goal. And France never looked back, getting the clean sheet in that one. They take down Morocco 2-0. They awaited the winner of Friday's match, which was Spain versus Belgium. And like I said before, you remember I said Michael Merino coming off the bench and getting the game winner. Same thing happened in this one. The teams traded goals in the first half. It was 1-1 going into halftime. Ruiz in the 30th minute and De Ketelaere, once again, a hero for Belgium. But it was in the 88th minute, Merino coming off the bench, able to score in that one. And this was after Courtois, the goalkeeper for Belgium, was injured, had to be subbed off. He watched in tears from the bench as I think probably going to be his last World Cup, not able to get Belgium into the next round. That would have been an exciting team to see in the semifinal round, but that was not the case. Spain getting past that. I think, though, when you look, though, France versus Spain in the semifinals, that is something that I think, at least for me, once I saw the groups and how the tournament was going to be scheduled, I said to myself, well, gosh, Spain versus France would make a great World Cup final. But then I saw, well, in order for that to happen, one of them would have to lose their group. They'd have to get second or third place in their group, and it'd have to be a different pathway. If they both won their group, which they did, they would only end up in a semifinal, which they will. And that's going to be played this coming Tuesday, 2:00 Central Time. That should be an exciting one. That one was on my radar for a while. So the fact that it's happening, I think, you know, I'm hoping it lives up to the hype. I think, in my opinion, it's going to be France over Spain. But at the same time, this has the makings to be a really good one that goes all the way down to either penalty kicks or down to the nitty gritty or an exciting one late. But I think the way that this tournament has been playing out, I would expect Kylian Mbappe or Dembele to be one of the exciting reasons why France comes out ahead and gets to play in the World Cup final for the third consecutive time. But we have yet to see if that will play out. That's just my prediction for now. But France has been a consistently strong team in the World Cup in recent memory. They have a chance to prove it once again. And throughout this tournament, they truly have looked like the best team so far that we've seen playing in this tournament. So I think at this stage, whether it's going to be England or Argentina, I think France is going to be our champion next week. But we'll try and get a chance next week to talk about that on the Sports Cubicle and break down what we saw in the tournament for you when we get a chance to talk about, you know, on next week's show. So that takes us into Saturday. We know France versus Spain is going to be our Tuesday semifinal. But what's going to be our Wednesday semifinal? Now, I did mention it already, England and Argentina. We know that they got there, but how did they get there? And once again, Jude Bellingham taking control of the game for England at a point where England was trailing. It was Norway that opened up the scoring with Schlotterup scoring in the 36th minute for Norway, which, side note, I didn't realize that he actually had a, I believe, possession of child porn, and this was within the last year that he was caught for this, if my information is correct here. So surprising to me that he's playing for the Norwegian team. I feel like if he was on the United States team, you'd hear a little bit more about this, or if he was on, maybe, you know, perhaps this would be something if Norway made it further in the tournament, that we'd be hearing about that more. But that was a surprise to me to find that out. He opens the scoring. Bellingham closes out the half, putting England up. It looked like the momentum was swinging in England's way at that point, too, because it looked like Bellingham and England were destined to score at least one more before the half. But it went to halftime, tied 1-1, and it was Bellingham once again in the 93rd minute. This was, of course, you know, second half ends, regulation ends. It goes into additional extra time, and early in that half hour of play, Bellingham was able to put England ahead. They played enough defense to keep things going. There was some controversy with that first goal that Jude Bellingham scored, too. It seemed that the ball looked to have hit the spider cam cables, which would mean that the referee would have to signal a dead ball. But FIFA media has quickly released a statement on X saying, with their technological data, saying they used advanced ball tracking technology and the internal heartbeat sensor built into the match ball, which showed no spike in acceleration or unnatural changes in the ball's flight path, confirming it did not touch the cable. So take that for what you will, but it looked to be a controversial win for England. And there's controversy in the night game as well with Argentina and Switzerland. The way that Switzerland, it was Mbolo Friel, the way he was sent off, made it look as if, you know, kind of the with the controversy of a missing, what do they call it? Mistaken identity, a red card for mistaken identity. And essentially, the referee said that Mbolo was, you know, kind of faking his, you know, his diet. He dove. He didn't get hit by anyone. VAR looked at it. Sure enough, he did dive. He didn't get touched by anybody. There's been kind of a split on if that was the correct call by the rule. You know, so if the field, you know, if called on the field, it's a second yellow, but that wasn't the decision. I think it was a straight red is what they gave him. Oh, no, say the VAR gives him a second red. But it's just a foul, not a yellow. So it's not reviewable. This is according to Tom Bogert, you know, covering it. Ben Jacobs saying the problem with the new mistaken identity rules that it sets a dangerous precedent. This could be that situation. Now, keep in mind at this point, too, I believe it was tied at this point, but I'm trying to remember in the game myself what happened here, and it was because McAllister scored, and then it was a few minutes after Switzerland tied things up, so it was tied 1-1. It goes into additional extra time, in which late in additional extra time, Argentina was able to get a pair of goals. Alvarez breaking the tie, getting the game-winning goal, and then Martinez very late into the extra time of additional extra time, 120th minute plus another minute, he was able to score Martinez, and that made it 3-1 Argentina. So Argentina surviving Egypt this week, surviving Switzerland this week, little bit of controversy maybe in both. You know, Egypt having that one goal taken away, that they might have had a 3-0 lead by the time Argentina started coming back. And then, of course, that mistaken identity red card for Mbolo. So he gets taken off. And, you know, that maybe it's the right call. Maybe it's not the right call. But now Argentina and England are going to be our matchup on Wednesday. So, you can make a case here that behind the scenes, it might be controversial, it might be shady, it might be conspiracy going on to get the certain teams there that they want. not a lot of surprises. You know, obviously Spain, France, like I said, was on my radar. You know, they were one of the top two teams. I believe they were number two and three going into the final rankings of the tournament. Argentina, number one. England, I want to say, was number four. I don't know if that was right at the start of the tournament or if that was a previous ranking sheet. But you really do have the top four teams in the final four slots. That might be what you want. I mean, if you were to power rank them, to me, watching the tournament, to me, it looks like it'd be one versus three with France and Spain, and then maybe two versus four with Argentina and England, with Argentina being two, England being four, and France being one, Spain being three. You could rank them however you want. I think technically it was Argentina one, England four, and Spain two, France three. Doesn't really matter now. Now all we know is that they have to win their games Tuesday, Wednesday, and of course next Sunday. Now, if they lose the games, there's the third place game on Saturday, for what you will. All the start times for matches is 2 o'clock local, with the exception of that third place game. So it'll be Tuesday, 2 o'clock, France and Spain. Of course, check your local listings, you know, Telemundo, Fox, however you watch your World Cup games. Wednesday, the same thing, 2 p.m. Central Time. Telemundo, Fox, Fox One, Peacock, however you watch your World Cup matches. And then Saturday, 4 p.m. Central Time, that'll be the different one. But that'll have the loser of the semifinal with France, Spain, and the loser of the semifinal with England, Argentina, playing for third place on Saturday. And then Sunday, the big one, 2 p.m. Central Time next Sunday, local time, it'll be the winners of the semifinal. I'm predicting that it's probably going to be a France and Argentina rematch. It just feels kind of right. But I have this feeling that England is just kind of a team of destiny right now. I don't see much coming from Spain. At the same time, the way Messi's been playing, Argentina could be inspired to win this match. France, Argentina looks like, to me, what it's going to be, in which I think France gets their revenge on Argentina and wins. If you want a prediction, I'll say 2-0 France, and Mbappe scores. Mbappe, once again, will be the Golden Boot winner, maybe the player of the tournament. But, of course, that could change. You know, if France wins, he's the player of the tournament. If Spain wins, maybe Mbappe is still the player of the tournament, but it depends on who steps up for Spain. Mikel Oyarzabal for Spain has been playing well. He could possibly be a player of the tournament for them if he has a big week for them, scoring in the semifinal and the final. If England were to win, I'd say Bellingham or Kane, depending on who has the better week. If obviously Messi, if Argentina were to get there, a case could be made maybe for Olise from France with the amount of assists that he's gotten. But I think it's safe to say that Kylian Mbappe or Ousmane Dembele could be, you know, the player of the tournament. But I think it all depends kind of on this week. Messi, Bellingham, Kane, Dembele, Mbappe, Olise, or Oyarzabal. I suppose if Lamine Yamal has a legendary week and scores, you know, 4 to 5 goals, split between the semis and the finals, and Spain wins and all, he could possibly come in and steal it. Maybe France's goalkeeper has been really strong, but I don't know how much of that is him and how much of that is, just how good, how good the defense has been for France. I think no matter what, we're going to see a great World Cup final. France, Argentina, like I said, if it was if that happens, that's a rematch of 2022. If it's Spain and Argentina, I think it's interesting because it's like Messi going up against the country which he played in for a long time when he played for Barcelona, and the fact that he has dual citizenship and could have played for the Spanish team but opted to play for Argentina young in his career. So that could be a storyline right there. If it was, you know, England and France, obviously the proximity of those two countries, all the history, you know, they share, you know, the Saxons, if my world history is correct, you know, I think you don't really need to play up the geopolitical rivalry that France and Spain have shared for, you know, centuries now. That could be an interesting matchup there. Obviously the England, Argentina, you know, Falkland Islands, you know, but I think that was probably more of a thing in 86 than it is in 2026. You know, in a semifinal, of course, France, Spain, geographically, how that lines up. So yeah, France, England, France, Argentina, Spain, Argentina, Spain, England. I mean, yeah, you know, obviously history plays a part there, so that could be something to look at. I don't know if it's the sexiest matchup on paper, but it's still a really sexy matchup, Spain versus England, if that were to be your final. It's funny, you know, a week out, me trying to predict it, especially before the semifinals are played, because it's, you know, it's a 1-in-4 shot of me actually predicting the correct thing. And that's why I'm feeling strongly about France, Argentina, just because of their performances in this tournament. But I do also feel like, you know, a case could be made for Spain over France, but I just don't see it. But obviously anything can happen, and the way Spain's been playing, very tough defense. If they can keep Mbappe off the board, maybe, you know, get that late one from Marino like they do, or even just hold out through penalty kicks through 2 hours of playing in the, with additional extra time, maybe I could see Spain getting past France. But I think on the field and in regulation, you know, it's going to be 90 minutes with France on top, my prediction. England and Argentina, I think, could go both ways. And I would say Argentina's looked like the better team, but at the same time, England's turned it around, and they've turned it around late in this tournament. Just, you know, how they played against Mexico, how they just played against Norway, and the fact that I think they can handle themselves against Argentina. It seems like when their backs are against the wall, England has been resilient in this tournament. Argentina as well, but at the same time, Argentina, I think, has played easier opponents with comeback victories in Cabo Verde and Egypt. And I don't think they can play around with a team like England, because I think England is way stronger than those opponents. And we saw what Jude Bellingham can do to turn around a game in an instant. So, you know, who knows? England and France could be a really interesting matchup, or England and Spain could be a really interesting matchup, especially if Jude Bellingham, who plays for Real Madrid, you know, kind of going up, you know, it's, you know, you'd think like in the way that fans of teams in certain countries seeing a guy playing for a different country do something against your country. So, for instance, if Jude Bellingham were to go up against Spain, that could be interesting because of him playing for Real Madrid, or, you know, Mbappe playing for Real Madrid is now going to go up against Spain this week. Erling Haaland playing for Manchester City with Norway having to go against England in the quarterfinal. So, you know, things like that kind of always interest me. You know, obviously Germany didn't make it far, but if Germany were to go far, you know, Harry Kane going against Germany could be interesting, but that won't be the case. So, yeah, you know, I thought it was interesting in that Norway-England game. I almost said Norway-Manchester City. Just with the amount of Manchester City players in that game. You know, three different defenders on England's, you know, defensive line play for Manchester City. And then, of course, Erling Haaland, the forward playing there. You know, and then you have Declan Rice for Arsenal going up against Odegaard, who also plays for Arsenal. You know, so it's been things like that in this tournament where I think the way it breaks down into the different clubs is always exciting to me. Some of the past history with clubs and countries, I think, is interesting in this. And I think, you know, Messi versus Spain could be a really interesting storyline that goes along that route. But we'll keep you posted. Next week, you know, we're going to be covering that for you. I'm going to try and file a report after the match and send it over to whoever's here, whoever can put it together for us. You know, it'll be interesting to see how next week's Sports Cubicle plays out. You know, going to have to talk with the boys and see who's available to put together the episode in time to air next week. But that's going to do it for this edition of the Sports Cubicle. We'll be covering the World Cup for you as things go along. Well, that's going to do it for this week's edition of the Sports Cubicle. I want to thank you all for listening. For Devin Tingle, Mike Mercado, Dan Marver, I'm Paul Shabari. 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
18: NBC News Radio, I'm Scott Carr. Kentucky Senator Mitch McConnell has issued a statement following rumors of serious health issues surrounding the 84-year-old. McConnell's office released a picture of the senator smiling in a hospital chair, saying that he went to the hospital for a fall last month and was then diagnosed with pneumonia. He says he won't be coming back to the Senate floor to vote just yet, but is not taking a break from the business of the Senate. President Trump says Senator Lindsey Graham was like a member of the family to him. The president mourned the death of Graham on NBC's Meet the Press, on which the South Carolina Republican had been scheduled to appear Sunday morning. Lawmakers from both sides of the aisle are paying tribute to their late colleague. California Democratic Senator Adam Schiff calls Graham larger than life and called his passing a giant loss for Congress. There's a threat of flash floods looming over millions across the U.S. today. Details from Lisa Carton.
19: Flood watches are in effect from Tennessee to Kentucky, as well as parts of West Virginia, Virginia, and the Carolinas. Damaging winds and heavy rainfall are expected to be the main threats across parts of the region. This comes after Missouri was slammed with catastrophic flooding after rounds of heavy rain. One person was found dead after being swept away by floodwaters. I'm Lisa Carton.
18: The U.S. is insisting the Strait of Hormuz remains open despite Iran declaring it's closed. U.S. Central Command says traffic is flowing through the key waterway. In an ex post Sunday morning, U.S. Central Command said traffic is flowing through the key waterway, adding that U.S. forces are positioned and prepared to ensure freedom of navigation. This after Iran said the strait is closed until further notice. The University of Michigan is preparing to take a closer look into the culture of its athletic department. Michigan commissioned an investigation in December following the firing of football coach Sharon Moore. ESPN reports the school's regents are expected to discuss an investigation this Thursday. Scott Carr, NBC News Radio.
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26: And a happy Sunday fun day to everybody out there. Scott Duff here along with Ellen Miller.
27: Good morning, Scott Duff.
26: Good morning, Ellen Miller.
27: We're fully into July.
26: We are in July.
27: Love
26: we
27: it.
26: Are in July. And today I'm reminded of a quote from Clarence Darrow.
27: Yes.
26: I've never killed anyone, but I've read some obituary notices with great satisfaction.
27: I had a quote as well that I was going to do this morning, which is from Mark Twain. I've never wished a man dead, but I've read many obituaries with great satisfaction.
26: There we are. Yes. So they're very similar to what's going on there.
27: Yes, it is. It's that kind of a morning.
26: Wow.
27: Isn't it?
26: Yeah. We all woke up to the news that Senator Lindsey Graham had passed away. Early in the morning at age 71.
27: And lots of questions as to what the heck happened.
26: What's going on with Ladybug?
27: Mm-hmm.
26: What happened to Ladybug? That's going to be my new young adult novel. Anyway, we'll talk about that, I guess, a little bit later. We've got a great show for you. The midterms are on the horizon, and people are clamoring for strong candidates. Look, in the wake of all of the dookie that is coming out of Maine right now with Graham Plattner, the question really is, what makes an ideal candidate? What can we do?
27: Mm-hmm, good question.
26: You know, our good buddy, Ken Mejia Beal, he is the Victory Fund Midwest campaign chair, is going to be joining us later this hour to talk about that and about the work that the Victory Fund is doing. So excited. Following her triumph, I just ran into her the other
27: day. She's great. I've met her a couple times too. Yeah,
26: adore her. We go way back.
27: Yeah,
26: we go way back. But following her triumphant show at Joe's Pub in New York this past spring, the Sandra Delgado Experience returns to Chicago, bolder and more bliss-filled than ever for 3 shows only. It's Friday through Saturday, July 24th through 26th at Collaboration Theater's new House of Belonging. We are going to be chatting with Chicago icon and legend Sandra Delgado, and in Nervous Breakdown in G Minor, a solo show with live music, Lewis Rawlinson traces his journey through queerness, addiction, and mental health. Lewis is going to be joining us as he's getting ready for a limited engagement as a part of the Steppenwolf Lookout series. Plus, we would love to hear from you, so give us a call at 773-763-9278. The number again is 773-763-9278. And if you don't feel like chatting with us, you can always text us at that very same number, 773-763-9278. Sorry, there are many windows open up on my computer right now because this thing isn't working. This thing is, so they're just bouncing back and forth between the tech stuff. Anyway.
27: Yes, you got a lot of monitors.
26: Just remember that you listen to Out Chicago Live Sundays from 11 a.m. to 1 p.m. Central, right here at 8:20 a.m. on TuneIn from heartlandsignal.com, or you can watch the live video stream, hello, on the WCPT Facebook page or the Heartland Signal YouTube page. And today's show is live on Facebook, and we're reading your comments, so please leave your thoughts as well as share and like the page. 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Mm-hmm. Hey, happy anniversary.
27: Thank you, Scott.
26: Happy anniversary. Yes, I woke up yesterday. I was like, it's 7-Eleven. It's Ellen's anniversary.
27: See, that's when I picked that, I did pick, it was my idea for that date, 7-Eleven, because It's an easy one to remember.
26: It is an easy one to remember. Yeah.
27: And it's a lucky number for me.
26: So there we are.
27: Thanks for mentioning it. It was our 15th anniversary of being legally entwined. We've been together 31 years. We had a group celebration because we were with friends. We went to the Square Roots Festival, which is my favorite music, street festival of the year because Old Town School of Folk Music curates it.
26: Mm-hmm.
27: The acts are fantastic, women oriented. There's diversity. There's everything you want. Our friend Alex Grelli was in, we finished the night at about 10:30 seeing him perform in the Old Town School himself.
26: What was Alex doing it?
27: He was singing. He was with Phenom, with a group called Phenom, and it was fantastic.
26: Right,
27: I posted some photos, and I'd never seen him out of his
26: drag.
27: Mm-hmm. But he did the first part, and you know he's bald headed and you know very male looking, and then he said, "You don't mind if I come out?" And he didn't say the Duvall thing, but he had another name, and he was. You know, dressed.
26: Became another person.
27: Yes, and yes, he had a wig on, and he had some heels and white and pearls, and it was just a great way to end the evening. But we saw some wonderful artists. We saw. Are you familiar with the band Hooray for the Riff Raff?
26: No,
27: they're a New Orleans based band, but her name is. Spelled differently than it's pronounced, but I believe it's Alinda Seguro. She is the lead singer. She moved to Chicago last year, and she is non-binary. I think she considers herself trans now. So the whole audience, I was up front. So all of a sudden that crowd took on a very different look. All of the allies, all the people that relate to her that are supportive were in the crowd, and it was just really, really fun.
26: All right.
27: And she was great. Her band is great. And then Margot Price, I don't know if you're familiar with her. She's an Americana singer. She's originally from Illinois towards the Iowa border, and she's hugely outspoken on her politics. I think she smoked a joint on stage for a minute. But she's fantastic. And, you know, it's nice to see women headlining stages of major festivals.
26: Yeah, yeah, yeah. Oh, God, of course.
27: I think I had a little gripe earlier this year. My beloved Blues Festival, 3 days, five stages, six stages, and not one single woman as a headliner. But this festival, you got one more day to get there. Nick Lowe, who's... Legendary Nick Lowe, originally, he's from England. He was huge in the 80s and 90s. He's still really good. He's headlining tonight. So if you want to be around really a great crowd of people and some great music, I highly recommend Square Roots Fest. I also, last minute, we went and saw Bob Dylan and Lucinda Williams. I'm wearing my Lucinda shirt. You can't rule me.
26: There you
27: which
26: go.
27: She ended with, she's always, never holds back on her disgust and disdain for our dear leader. So it's very empowering to be in the crowd for that one.
26: That's awesome.
27: And we bought some last minute. Actually, we were in line to buy last minute tickets, and a friend walked up and said, "Hey, I got two."
26: What?
27: Yeah.
26: Of course.
27: Yeah,
26: of
27: Northern
26: course.
27: Island.
26: You know everybody.
27: So anyway, it's been a happy anniversary, sweetie. I know you're listening. 15 years of legal bliss and 31 years of general bliss.
26: Of general bliss. Yes. There we are. Yep. Dan Schaefer from Chicago texted, happy anniversary, Ellen.
27: Thank you,
26: love
27: Dan.
26: The show. I know.
27: Thank you so
26: thank
27: much.
26: Thank you, Dan. And thank you for texting. And thank you for listening.
27: Yeah. So we had a love-in over at the, we had a lot of friends. We managed to grab a table and we just kept it. Mark Grapey was with us, if you know
26: mm-hmm,
27: Mark.
26: Yep.
27: And a bunch of other friends. So anyway, summer in Chicago, July is my favorite month because it's just like the tenderloin of the summer. You know, there's so many festivals. The weather's great.
26: This weekend was out.
27: Because it wasn't the holiday weekend.
26: Because it wasn't hot. It was getting hot this week.
27: It was the weather for the
26: festival
27: weather
26: last
27: was
26: night
27: perfect.
26: Was just fantastic.
27: We rode the scooter there and back,
26: me?
27: And it's like, I just want to keep driving.
26: I know,
27: yeah.
26: I know.
27: So that
26: we
27: was.
26: I just basically like camped out on
27: your patio.
26: On my patio.
27: As you
26: we've been doing like, you know, It felt kind of like Pride Weekend all over again, because it was like our neighbor's best, like, outstanding lesbian couple. We had them over on Friday. They came over to our patio. We did this. I grilled some, like, chicken kebabs and some charred cabbage, and we had this sort of, like, mezza spread, you know. And
27: like, and of course they love to come over when you're feeding them like that.
26: Yeah, I'm just cooking. Like, we made this, like, really great spread, but I pulled out, like, a tablecloth and put up some flowers and everything, and we had like a lovely little dinner, and then we had patio drive-in night, and we watched The Goonies because we needed some just some good old nostalgia and some good old sense of wonder. I love. Have you ever seen? You've never seen The Goonies, have you?
27: No.
26: Oh, Ellen Miller, you got to fix that.
27: Okay, I got to put it on my list.
26: You do, yeah. It's a Steven Spielberg classic from the 80s. You know,
27: who's in it? That was
26: everybody is in it.
27: Is it the Asian guy that won the Academy Award?
26: Yes, Ki Kwan is on there.
27: Yes.

0: you have to go through this whole thing. You make a statement that like something that is going to happen. You know, I am fill in the blank. And then you have to go through this whole little weird alphabet and get the number for it. And then you basically you end up drawing this sort of circle thing that becomes your little meditation and your mantra. So he spent all day yesterday making them, like figuring them out for friends and for loved ones. And then just like out on his computer after he figured out how to do it, like by hand, he just made digital copies of these sigils.
1: This could be a new business.
0: To send out. I know. So like we were just kind of just having like a kind of a chill day. I did like prep for the show. I was seriously in a flum. Like, what are we going to talk about? Cause there's just so much going on and nothing going on because everything's so stupid.
1: Yeah.
0: Right now, it's just things. So stupid.
1: We talk about our little fun that we do.
0: What's happening, you know? Yeah. So we kind of had the moment, and then there are the lesbians, they had set up their projector outside and they're like, hey, we're watching the World Cup. We got two games today, one at 4 and 1 at 8.
1: You must really love them to watch the World Cup.
0: I do love that. Well, look, here's the thing. I'm also like, there's very few things right now that have like a shared cultural moment, you know? And
1: that's
0: I keep talking about that. Like there isn't that. I'm like, oh, well then shut up, Duff. Go watch, be a part of like the cultural moment. So you watch the Argentina, Switzerland.
1: Who won?
0: Match Argentina.
1: Oh, good.
0: And I've learned that Messi is the world's best soccer player and
1: yes,
0: he was
1: he
0: up
1: is.
0: For the golden boot. He had scored, he had scored for each of the 8 games leading up to this. He did not score yesterday.
1: Oh,
0: but they won.
1: Unusual for him. Yeah, they won anyway.
0: They won anyway. And now I need to know who number 5 is on the Argentina team.
1: Okay, because he was cute.
0: Oh my God.
1: That's the only way you'd want to know about number 5.
0: Yes. There we are. We got another text coming in saying, hey, Ellen. Hey, Scott. Hey, Ellen. Love you both so much. Happy anniversary, Ellen. So thank you.
1: Thank you.
0: I believe that's Mike. So thank you, Mike, sending all the good wishes.
1: And my sweetie wrote in too and thanked me for her, my love for her.
0: All right.
1: I professed on the air. Which I don't need to do because we know it's there.
0: But, Yeah. So it's just been like, it's been a real kind of like chillax, like chill sort of weekend vibe. The weather last night could not have been
1: more beautiful
0: to sit outside watching some football. As the rest of the world calls
1: football.
0: It. Football. With some lesbians.
1: That sounds very, very
0: It was so wonderful.
1: Gay and
0: it was
1: fabulous.
0: It was fabulous.
1: Number 5, you got a new crush. I mean, it's
0: I know.
1: It's
0: like it was a very productive day.
1: Yes, it was.
0: It was a productive weekend.
1: Charred cabbage. Of course. Who else is having charred cabbage on a Saturday night?
0: Why aren't you? That was on a Friday night.
1: Oh, Friday night.
0: Yeah. But why don't you like charred cabbage?
1: I've never charred it. I mean, you know.
0: Girl, you ain't living. Cabbage has become my new favorite
1: veg. Yeah. So what is it, purple or green cabbage?
0: I use the purple, red cabbage.
1: Mm-hmm.
0: You char it and then you put like either, we have a zug sauce that we put on
1: a waha?
0: Zug. Z-H-O-U-G.
1: Oh, can you, for it's our like listeners a, like me who have no effing idea
0: it
1: what you're talking
0: like
1: about.
0: It is like a Jordanian chimichurri. It's
1: a
0: really...
1: Jordanian chimichurri. We have a true chef here with us.
0: Yeah,
1: folks.
0: No, I bought it at the store.
1: So what makes a difference from the Argentinian or whatever, the South American chimichurri?
0: It was made in Jordan.
1: It was made in Jordan. Okay.
0: Yeah, they use Jordanian chilies.
1: I love chimichurri. So I like the grilled Caesar I've had in restaurants once in a while where they literally grill the romaine and that's kind of, it's good too. They do it right.
0: Well, we got to do that now since there's all that parasite stuff that's happening into everybody's veggies.
1: Oh, my poor downstairs neighbor.
0: Oh, did he get?
1: He has been so sick for days. He bought strawberries and blueberries from a Meijer in Michigan.
0: Look, I was so worried about because wasn't this past weekend the big cherry festival?
1: Yeah, in Traverse City.
0: In Traverse City?
1: Yeah.
0: I wonder what,
1: But I think things like, I don't know. I think it's things that are packaged in like, you know, they say that the department that's in charge of making sure our food is safe, one of them, and I forgive me for not knowing the exact term, but they were gutted by the Doge people.
0: Mm-hmm.
1: And here we are, folks, people deathly ill. You know, he had to have some medicine brought to him. Yeah, you know, they delivered it to his. He hasn't even been out of it. He popped out last night around 11. I was sitting on the front porch. I'm like, oh my God, you look horrible because I have not even opened this door since Tuesday when I got home. It's really, really rough on people.
0: Oof.

0: Yeah, so be careful out there. I don't know. Yeah, the Cherry Fest. I hope it went off.
1: I know.
0: I love the cherries, you know.
1: But yeah, be careful.
0: But what do you do? I guess you just got to wash every, you know, even if you get a bag salad, I guess you got to wash it. I don't know.
1: We should always be washing it.
0: But a bag salad.
1: You should always be washing it.
0: When it's chopped, you know.
1: You should always be washing it.
0: They don't advise you to on that. They do on regular, but the ones that come all, the kits, they don't tell you to wash it. But now Kathy wants to wash it.
1: Okay, but you should always be washing it. As somebody who works in a grocery store,
0: yeah,
1: you need to
0: wash. Even bag salads.
1: Yeah, because sometimes they're not, I mean, if it says on the bag, go for it.
0: Yeah.
1: Because sometimes it'll say that, like ready, like washed and ready to go.
0: Right. Like the spinach, you know, it's pre-washed, you know. Anyway.
1: Yeah.
0: Well, I just won't be eating anything green for a while until they figure it out.
1: No, that's not good. That's not good for you either.
0: I mean, as far as salads that are raw.
1: There you go. Yes, you can have all your grilled romaine.
0: I can have grilled romaine and grilled broccoli.
1: There you go.
0: Green
1: and charred cabbage.
0: And charred cabbage. Purple.
1: There, you can also do regular cabbage. You can also grill Savoy cabbage. I love cabbage.
0: I couldn't live up to your shosho. What's it? Shoshu?
1: Zug.
0: Yeah,
1: Z-H-O-U-G.
0: Oh, but they do sell it at Trader Joe's.
1: Yes. Okay. Yes, I literally bought a tub of it.
0: And you loved it.
1: Oh, my gosh, it's the best. It's one of the best things that they have there.
0: A little free plug for...
1: There we are. For the
0: Zug at Trader Joe's.
1: There we are. Yeah. Look, we got to...
0: I know.
1: I don't believe in all of this, like astronomy and astrological stuff.
0: Yes. I do have a lot of belief in astrology, and I do believe in the Mercury retrograde.
1: Are in it right now, and I cannot wait for us to get out of it.
0: A lot of people are mentioning
1: it. Are you feeling
0: it.
1: Weird out there, folks? Because please text us. 773-763-9278. Mercury is like, it is full on Mercury in retrograde.
0: I'm hoping to sell one of the condos we've done a lot of showings on and haven't gotten an offer yet, which is so surprising in this market. Such a cute condo. But I think when Mercury retrograde goes back, maybe we'll get an offer. Because I think it affects a lot of things.
1: Two more weeks. I know. It is a long time.
0: Oh, gosh.
1: But apparently, according to the internet, today, the 12th, is actually an ideal astrological moment for clarity.
0: Oh, good. We all need that.
1: Flashes of insight and resolving lingering miscommunications. Because that's the thing that's going on with the Mercury in retrograde. Technology screws up, which we can, like, things are going a little kooky in here today. Technology screws up. The miscommunication happens. Like, travel plans can get screwy. Yeah. And so according to the internet, which we know
0: never lies
1: at all. This is how you get through this. You need to double check your travel plans. You need to make sure that you are backing up your tech. And take this time to embrace reflection, you know, revisit old projects, reconnect with folks, reflect on personal boundaries. These are things that you should probably be doing all the time. But apparently today is a great day to do that while we're in retrograde, because then we go back into it for, I think, until the 23rd.
0: Okay.
1: Ugh.
0: Oh,
1: ugh.
0: That's a short window.
1: I know. Well, we got today, so maybe I'll get an offer.
0: I hope so.
1: Wouldn't
0: Thank
1: that
0: you.
1: Be great?
0: I'll report
1: That'd be
0: back
1: awesome.
0: Next Sunday.
1: All right. Well, we'll be on pins and needles until then. Hey, we should probably take a break.
0: Yeah.
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2: This is WCPT telling you how you can shop blue. 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Sun Holdings as a company does not give to politics, but their CEO does, and he's kind of varies. 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
1: 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Scott Duff here along with Ellen Miller on this beautiful day. 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Tune in YouTube and Facebook. Hey, before we go on, I think we've got somebody who wants to give us a little advice about washing produce.
0: Okay.
1: Let's go to Ken in Indiana. Ken, hey, Ken. Welcome. You're on Out Chicago.
0: Right. Give it to me, Ken.
10: Hi. I used to work at Meijer's grocery store just a couple months ago, and I had to quit because I got really, really sick from, and we think it was from the produce or whatever they used to, fertilizers or whatever they use on it. And so I had to go to the emergency room because it was so bad, and they still don't know really what it was, but it was explosive.
0: Yes.
11: That is what I hear.
10: It was... Yeah, and basically people are pigs, and you would not believe, you know, even well-heeled people, how they handle. Everyone touches everything, so I'm with Scott. Wash everything.
11: Yeah,
10: everything. And it's how you wash it, too. Anything that's thin-skinned is going to have more, the pesticides are probably going to leach in more, so that you have to kind of soap and water. I'm like dish soap, what kind of washing. They do use some of those chemicals. Like I've seen vinegar and different mixtures they have on the store shelves, but I would wash every single thing that you...
0: So even a bag salad that has shredded carrots in it and everything in it, I mean, how do you...
11: Salad spinner.
0: Yeah, I have a salad spinner and everything's so soggy. It's so hard to dry. Right. I mean, it really never completely... All right, but okay.
10: Right.
0: I'll make my choice.
11: Well, and read the bag, too, because sometimes on the bag it'll say it's clean. It's already been cleaned, ready to use.
0: Right, that they do on this bag salad.
11: Okay, well, not all of them have. That's what I'm trying to say.
10: Right. They're supposed to be for convenience, so you don't have to wash them at home, and they're all pre-chopped and things. But people open packages all the time. I'm telling you, Meijer's was pretty good about, you know, taking it off the shelf once we see that. But some people or stores put it back on. So the other thing I want to ask really quick, I'm a gay man, but I'm celibate. I don't really, you know, I'm a senior, but I don't understand, I guess, the whole trans thing. I'm not saying, you know, a negative or positive. I just don't understand. I saw at my health clinic the other day, I saw three, and I thought they were pretty bold or, you know, just being out like that, you know, like, I'm understanding why is that considered part of the gay community. I guess, you know what I'm saying? I'm really curious. I'm not trying to judge. I really don't understand that, I guess.
11: Okay. But thank you for being honest about that.
10: Best friend's daughter is trans, and so he's trying to figure it out too. And he asked me, and I didn't know what to say. So if you can enlighten me, someone that's ignorant about that. So
11: sure, Ken. And again, thank you for being so open and honest and, you know,
0: this,
11: and candid about this. Like, here's the thing. Gender is a really hard concept to wrap your brain around for a lot of people. You know, we understand biological sex. We understand like the genitalia that people were assigned at birth. With gender is more abstract. It is more of a societal thing because this is how like men are supposed to behave, dress, act a certain way. Women are supposed to be, you know, the same thing. But there are folks out there who their gender does not match, like gender by what they feel like on the inside does not match what is happening on the outside. And gender is such a big, broad spectrum. You know, you have people who are like non-binary. You have people who, you know, are fluid with their gender. You have people who are transgender, who identify with the biological sex the opposite biological sex than which they were born. It's a really, really... It's a hard concept, and I understand why you're struggling with it, because I think a lot of people do, because they don't feel it.
0: Right, and it's, you know, it's hard for those of us that don't feel it to know what that might feel like. You know, it just, we just don't, you know, and that's why I think even the LGBTQ, the LGBTQ, cube part of it, of the alphabet that we use for our diverse community, they, like you're talking about and being candid about, they also grapple with trans because they just go, I don't understand how someone can feel that way. But I guess the thing you have to say is, I don't understand maybe how they could feel that way, but I have to understand that they do, feel that way. And we have to respect them for being bold enough, brave enough to really try and live their authentic lives and just respect them and know how hard it is, because people even in within, like I said, the alphabet don't embrace the trans community as much as we wish that they would.
10: Well, there was a movie I watched. It was a few years old, but it was about a couple in the South. And there was a man transitioning to a woman and a woman transitioning to a man. And they were dating. Mm-hmm. So wouldn't that just be a straight couple? You know, they're not gay. They're
11: kind of
10: each other. But you know what I mean? The same with Bruce Jenner. Does he date men now, or is he, because I saw that he was dating men, and I'm like, well, I don't, has he gone through the surgery?
11: Well, her, first of all, we need to correct, her.
10: I apologize,
11: I understand, but it's hard. Again,
0: we get it, trust me.
11: We've had our share of stepping in.
0: Yeah, with a lot of guests, and you know, someone sitting next to you, and they look like a man to you, and your instincts want to call him him, but they are presenting as a woman. You've got to just get your brain around it. I know some trans women, so originally they were biologically men, who are with women, biological women, and consider themselves lesbians. I mean, I guess you just have to respect the bravery and the authenticity of those that have decided to just be their authentic selves, whatever that combination of things are for them gender-wise.
10: I agree that sexuality is very complicated, and I think it's should be viewed more like the spectrum for autism. I think it's from, you know, you go from straight to gay, and there's everything in between. Mm-hmm. You know, I don't truly believe that we're 100% straight. I don't believe that we're 100% gay. I just think that there's just, you're going through different phases in your life. And like, I'm in my 60s, and I don't have gay sex, so am I still gay, or is that a mindset, or is that, you know, I still consider myself gay, but I haven't had sex with family, different reasons. So does that, am I, you know what I mean? I don't understand, I guess, a little bit about how I think
11: it's
10: works.
11: It's however you identify, right. You know, that's the thing. There's, you know, there are a couple of really good things to watch. There's a great movie called Will and Harper. And it follows Will Ferrell and his best friend, Harper, who has transitioned on a road trip. This might be a really great place for you to start, just to kind of to
0: it's
11: just
0: a good idea,
11: just
0: Scott.
11: To watch, you know, just to see, like,
10: is it a true story or a documentary?
11: Yeah, it's a documentary.
0: Yeah,
11: it's a documentary.
0: Oh, really? A couple of years ago, a year or two ago. Yeah.
11: But it's called Will and Harper, and it's
10: J.D. Vance supposedly had a trans friend that he dropped when he got into, you know, with Trump, but I remember hearing about that. He had a really close trans friend, and then they no longer talk, but he was really close. And supposedly J.D. Vance has had the same struggles with that.
0: Well, he's got a lot of struggles, but that's a whole nother show.
11: Ken, thank you so much for giving a call.
0: Yeah, we really appreciate it.
11: We really do appreciate
0: your honesty.
11: Thank you. And I think actually one of our longtime listeners, Ken, thanks so much. One of our longtime listeners is calling from California. Emma Joy. You might want to weigh in on this conversation.
12: I do, and thank you. Good morning, Ellen and Scott.
11: Good morning.
12: I'm a transgender woman. Yeah, I'm a transgender woman, and also I'm a researcher. I'm an academic who works in this area. And I'm calling, that was such an interesting conversation with the caller, with Ken. Thanks for calling, Ken. I'm a little nervous, so my voice sounds a little shaky. There's so much going on in that conversation. We won't have time to unpack, so I'd like to pick on the idea of biological sex. I want to contest that term, because when most people say biological sex, they're talking about the sex assigned at birth, which is almost always determined by the appearance of the genitals. But that's just one thing, because that may be different than genetic sex. And this has to do with a lot of, they're medically called disorders of sexual development. But for example, polycystic ovary syndrome or Klinefelter's, there are many instances where the genitals don't reflect what the genes are. Additionally, there are issues with the difference between, these are not very scientific terms, but brain sex and body sex. In gestation, those two, that is the physical body, the genitals, are actually formed at one time, that is determined at one time in gestation, and then the sex differences physically within the brain are determined just about 2 weeks later. And they're almost always aligned. But it is possible for the brain to physically be one sex and the genitals to appear to be the other sex. Now, deciding that the genitals are the determination of biological sex, I think, therefore, is very incomplete. A lot of this research is being done in Europe, particularly in the Netherlands, but elsewhere as well. A lot of what passes right now for research, and I really want to indict here the CAST report out of the UK, based on very flawed methodology, but these things can be used in the political discourse. So, gosh, I really appreciate your letting me get that out there.
13: Yeah, we appreciate
12: this.
13: You.
12: Is something that I'm writing about and working about on. And, hey, if I can put in a quick plug, do you mind?
14: Please, go.
12: Some fellow scholars who are also trans and activists, but a very diverse group of us, we've just got a book coming out. It's available for pre-order right now. It's an academic text. It's actually kind of a college textbook because that's what I do. Seven different authors, very intersectional. A black person who is non-binary, the first transgender state legislator in Kansas, who is also the first Choctaw Chickasaw state legislator in Kansas. There's a word I can't say on your radio, but let's just say gender fluid.
14: Yes.
12: Many of us are professors, not all of us. And the title of the book is Serving Our Trans Communities. It's published by Routledge, and it's going to be out this fall. It's available for pre-order. And we can really get in that one. We can talk in much greater depth. It's an interesting read, but it is an academic textbook. But I did, again, just to put a button on it, thank you for letting me address the issue of biological sex.
14: No.
12: Comfortable on your air. I miss Chicago, but I love California.
14: Well, you looked fabulous in California, by the way. Yeah. California is definitely agreeing with you, Emma Joy.
13: Thanks, Emma Joy.
14: But thank you for calling and correcting us and making changes to what we say.
13: One quick thing I've been thinking about, Emma Joy, with trans people. It seems like more young people today feel the freedom to be their authentic selves. Do you feel that that's happening as well?
12: I think that is generally so. And if I can, I think that the flip side of that question is, are there more trans people now? This is something that they talk about, social contagion. People talk about being trans and are talked into it. No, I think yes, people are feeling in some places, in some moments, much freer to explore and discuss and come out as opposed to struggling in silence or ending their own lives.
13: Yes.
12: Yeah. Withdrawing from social life. However, I think that obviously, I'm stating the obvious, the political situation is such that there's some of that fear coming back.
13: Yeah, that's a sad thing.
12: Yes, I do. I don't think we have more trans people. I just think we have more openness about discussing it. And I also think that there is sexism, you know, just like with cisgender people,
14: yep.
12: If you're good looking, you're able bodied, you're of a certain age and appearance, and these are all tied to basically able bodied whiteness. Hope I'm not being too controversial. But,
14: no.
12: For trans people, I appreciate the compliments on my appearance, but being the size that I am and looking as I do, I just blend in. And I think that I have many friends who are just as much a woman as I am, or dare I say as much a woman as Ellen is, and who simply look a little discordant. And so they have a tougher time, obviously, yeah. than those who do blend in. And that's looksism, and that affects cisgender people, too.
13: Yes.
12: That's what we're going to see with the bathroom bills and so forth. Now are cisgender women being judged and saying, gosh, is she really feminine enough? You know, she's a little bit assertive, or her hair is short. And this always falls more heavily on people of color than white people. So it's very complicated, and that's why I think we do need to look at it intersectionally. You've given me so much time on the radio.
14: Well, because you're so fascinating. You
13: know, we're going to give you more time again, because we're going to go to you at another point in time when we want to, when we're having a trans discussion. We need someone of your stature and your knowledge, your research,
14: and experience.
13: And experience. So we really appreciate you you calling in today, Emma Jo.
12: Well, thank you so very much, and I just want to thank you also, because what trans people need most right now, in addition to our own bravery, is the active and meaningful allyship of cisgender people.
14: Yep.
12: They could be gay, lesbian, they could be straight, but we really need you to be with us and to see us not as trans people. The main thing about me is that I'm smart or arrogant, or I play the clarinet decently. The trans thing is just as important as the fact that I'm right-handed or have brown eyes.
14: Mm-hmm. Yep. Amen. Amen.
13: Oh, wonderful.
14: You know, we are always...
12: It doesn't matter to you.
14: Well, look, we are walking the walk, as well as talking the talk with our trans siblings, because it's we're just people. We're just people. I'm reminded right now of our very first call that we ever had on Out Chicago, and it was somebody asked, like, what do you want to be called? Do you remember this?
13: Yeah,
14: I mean, it was 8,000 years ago, but it was like our very first caller was like, what do you want to be called? And I'm like, people.
13: Yeah.
14: We just want to be seen as people.
13: Yes.
14: Everybody just wants to be seen for who they are, for what they can offer, what they contribute, what they bring to the world. That's all. And just live and let live.
13: Amen.
14: That is what that is. Callers on the line. Probably are not going to be able to get to you right now, because we do have to take a break and we've got a guest coming up. But Emma Joy, thank you again for calling in, for your nuanced dissection of what we were talking about, and for making some corrections and additions. That's what we hope to do here on Out Chicago. So thank you so much, Emma Joy. We really appreciate that. We are going to take a really quick break. And when we come back, we're going to be chatting with Ken Mejia Beal right here on Out Chicago on WCPT Heartland Signal.
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14: Welcome back to Out Chicago. 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Hey, I'm so happy that, you know, I'm happy that I got this guy's number on my phone, because I could say I need someone being smart. So I can just call him up and be like, hey, be smart. Also does really good work, because the LGBTQ plus Victory Fund works to achieve and sustain equality by increasing the number of out LGBTQ plus elected officials at all levels of government, while ensuring they reflect the diversity of those they serve. And we are in an election year, in case you forgot about that. And joining us now is the Midwest campaign chair of the LGBTQ plus Victory Fund and our good buddy, Ken Mejia B.
23: Hello, how are you?
14: I just want you to get everybody get up and dance there. Also a Madonna fan.
23: I did that all weekend.
14: I know you did.
13: You should have been at the Old Town School last night in the Maurer Auditorium, where an Alex Grilli did a wonderful version of Erotica.
14: Oh, all right.
13: My hands all over my body.
14: There we go.
13: It was fabulous.
23: Scott, you need to share my number with Ellen.
14: Done and done.
13: Yes. We're
14: sharing.
13: You, getting you over there next time.
14: Girl, okay. I'm so glad. First of all, let's just remind everybody, what did I get wrong with the Victory Fund stuff? Did I get everything right? Like, what?
23: To my knowledge. Yeah.
14: Good. Okay.
13: That's a good, you know, start.
14: That's good. What in the wild, wild west is going on right now in our politics? Like, MAGA is kind of disintegrating, which, yay. I mean, you know, we said goodbye to Ladybug today. We've got the great, well, I'm sorry, I would have come to you earlier, but I was on the phone with Mitch McConnell. He says,
23: me too.
14: Everybody was on the phone with him for
13: He's
14: 20
13: been
14: minutes.
13: So busy this
14: He's been
13: week.
14: On the phone for 20 minutes.
23: Yes.
14: I think, we've got what's going on with him. You've got Dear Leader Ding Dong, whose approval ratings are like tanked. And then you've got the Democrats who can't figure out what they're like, what's going on? And they're hitching their wagon to these very progressive stars without fully vetting them. Like, this Graham Plattner situation was just, woof.
13: Yeah.
14: Like, hello, you had me a Nazi tattoo. Anyway.
23: Yes, which is something I was on with Patty, and I said the same thing. This is the problem within the Democratic Party.
14: Yeah.
23: And I'm going to say it, and it's going to piss off a lot of white moderates.
14: Please.
23: But that's what I'm here for.
13: Yes, go.
23: The problem within the Democratic Party is white moderates are always willing to overlook fallacies in other white Democrats that they would not look over in Republicans. So if Graham were a Republican running with a Nazi tattoo, they would have all been on Facebook and on Twitter and all the things going crazy. But because he's one of them, mm-hmm. they're able to say, well, maybe he's learned, maybe he's grown. And that is kind of when we link back to a lot of the problems within the Democratic Party, it all comes down to race. White moderates are always willing to overlook fallacies within other white moderates, that they are other white progressives, white people in general, that they are not willing to overlook in Republicans and black candidates and brown candidates. Mm-hmm. That is the problem in the Democratic Party.
14: Well, what do you say that's a problem in, like, with America?
13: The Republican Party, talk about overlooking. I mean, look at the guy they got in office right now.
23: Well, here's the thing with the Republican Party. Let's be clear. They don't give a damn about the Nazi tattoo. So that's why I'm not throwing them in that boat. Because they don't care.
13: Right. They don't care at all.
14: Yeah.
23: Mm-hmm. So, but as Democrats, we are supposed to care.
13: Right.
23: But I think as Democrats, we are so desperate for a win. We are just grasping at anybody. And that's where we have to slow down. We have to say, but do they align with our values? Instead of, can they win?
14: Can they win?
23: We have to stop. Because here's the thing, as somebody that I think I'm a deep thinker. If you were to go back to a time before cars were invented and you were to ask the average American, what do you foresee travel looking like going forward? Mm-hmm. Everyone would have said better feed for the horses, mm-hmm. better horseshoes for mm-hmm. the horses. It takes an innovative leader to say, I want to build an engine with horsepower. And it doesn't mean they're wrong. It's just that the average American is not on their poll. So when we're talking about polling and you're talking about who can win and who can't win, that doesn't work because the average American is not thinking innovatively. We're thinking about the win. We have to get more innovative thinkers in there. That means making the party younger, making the party more inclusive, mm-hmm. and making the party more in tune with the actual voter instead of the actual donor. And that is where the Democratic Party keeps falling short.
14: Yeah, I mean, look, Citizen United, that thing, we got to get rid of that.
23: 100%.
14: Like, that just needs to go right away. 100%. Because as you were saying, it's like, it is not, this is a capitalistic form of government. It is not by, like, this is not the voice of the people. It is by the voice of the donor is what what people are listening to right now. And one of the things that's kind of driving me really crazy with our current political scene is we know what they stand against. You know, like, we know what, like, we, like, of course, we hate Trump, like, blah, blah, blah. We know that, but it's like, but what do you stand for? Like, what are these policies that you were proposing? All we hear is just, like, these negative things, which I can get. But like you were saying, we need somebody who's going to be innovative. And
23: it's not, we have to stop saying we get it. We have to stop saying that. We have to stop making that excuse. I did an interview with Lieutenant Governor candidate Christian Mitchell. Mm-hmm. He was on for about a whole 30 minutes. The whole 30 minutes, he talked about why he was running, what he was for, what he wants to do for the folks of Illinois. He did not mention Trump until he was prompted to. We need more folks like that coming mm-hmm. to my door and saying, I'm against Trump. Okay, that's great. But what are you for, buddy? What are you for?
14: That is what
23: talk to me about that.
14: I think we're saying the same thing here because that's the part that really drives me crazy. It's like, when I say we get it, we get it. He's awful. He's dumb. He's messy. He is selfish. He is narcissistic.
23: Absolutely.
14: He is not. Yes. We get all of the bad things. We understand. But what do you want to do? What is your envision? What do you envision for as your role in government?
23: That's the thing. You want to get me off the couch, don't you?
14: Yeah.
23: Like telling me that we agree. Great. I gotcha.
13: Why don't we have a Democratic candidate every single day speaking out about what they would do differently at every single day? Like, I was hoping Kamala, after she lost, would stay vital, would be like every single day taking to task. Look at what he did. This is what we need to do. Why aren't they speaking out like we need? At least I'm not hearing it where I'm looking.
23: They are speaking out, but they're the ones that the Democratic establishment doesn't necessarily support. The reason I'm a huge supporter of Juliana Stratton is she came out right away and said, I am not voting for Chuck Schumer. And that pissed people off, but she's right. Chuck Schumer He's ineffective. If you start listening to more folks like Juliana Stratton, more folks like Delia Ramirez, more folks like Rove Conan, even commentators like Kassam Rashid, Marie Newman, you're going to be hearing what Democratic voters need to hear. But if you're listening to the moderates, you're not going to get that. It's all about where you're going to get your information from.
13: So the Republicans seem to be scaring the Democrats into being more moderate because those that are quote unquote social Democrats right now are being vilified as communists.
14: Well, they're not communists, yes.
13: That's how the new buzzword. How do you counter that? What do you tell the candidates to be? I mean, Mondami has done very well as a social Democrat. There's others now that are coming up in this election. But again, this is their new talking points that they
23: got it.
13: What do you do?
23: I can answer this for you right away.
13: Good.
23: If you are a progressive candidate, fire every moderate on your team because they are going to steer you in the wrong direction. Do not listen to the establishment party. They are going to steer you in the wrong direction with fear. Surround yourself with more like-minded people that will give you the courage and the confidence to preach the message that the American people want to hear. If you are surrounded by other moderates, they're going to hold you back.
13: Yeah.
23: Because they're so worried about the horses and you're worried about the engine.
14: Mm-hmm.
23: Keep that in mind. Surround yourself with people that can see the engine and you will win.
14: Girl, this is why I have you on the speed dial.
13: You're right. Yeah.
14: It's why I'm like, look, Ken Mejia-Beal, thank you. I knew that you could shed some light into this and also light a little fires under some butts and hold some people to task.
13: Keep on keeping on, Ken.
23: It's my job.
14: Ken Mejia-Beal, thank you so much for joining us today.
23: Thanks.
14: I love you more than my panties.
13: Man. Talk to you soon, I hope.
23: Yay. Talk to you both soon. I want to come in. I'll see you guys soon.
14: Come on. All right. Hey, we are going to take a quick break for some news. And when we come back, it is the second hour of Out Chicago right here on WCPT Heartland Signal.
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26: NBC News Radio, I'm Scott Carr. Kentucky Senator Mitch McConnell has issued a statement following rumors of serious health issues surrounding the 84-year-old. McConnell's office released a picture of the senator smiling in a hospital chair, saying that he went to the hospital for a fall last month and was then diagnosed with pneumonia. He says he won't be coming back to the Senate floor to vote just yet, but is not taking a break from the business of the Senate. President Trump says Senator Lindsey Graham was like a member of the family to him. The president mourned the death of Graham on NBC's Meet the Press, on which the South Carolina Republican had been scheduled to appear Sunday morning. Lawmakers from both sides of the aisle are paying tribute to their late colleague. California Democratic Senator Adam Schiff calls Graham larger than life and called his passing a giant loss for Congress. There's a threat of flash floods looming over millions across the U.S. today. Details from Lisa Carton.
0: Flood watches are in effect from Tennessee to Kentucky, as well as parts of West Virginia, Virginia, and the Carolinas. Damaging winds and heavy rainfall are expected to be the main threats across parts of the region. This comes after Missouri was slammed with catastrophic flooding after rounds of heavy rain. One person was found dead after being swept away by floodwaters. I'm Lisa Carton.
26: The U.S. is insisting the Strait of Hormuz remains open despite Iran declaring it's closed. U.S. Central Command says traffic is flowing through the key waterway. In an ex post Sunday morning, U.S. Central Command said traffic is flowing through the key waterway, adding that U.S. forces are positioned and prepared to ensure freedom of navigation. This after Iran said the strait is closed until further notice. The University of Michigan is preparing to take a closer look into the culture of its athletic department. Michigan commissioned an investigation in December following the firing of football coach Sharon Moore. ESPN reports the school's regents are expected to discuss an investigation this Thursday. Scott Carr, NBC News Radio.
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13: I'd like to welcome you to WCPT AM's Out Chicago. Think of us as Sunday brunch with your gay best friends. Now please welcome your host, Scott Duff.
14: And welcome back to the second hour of Out Chicago. Scott Duff here, along with Ellen Miller, just rolling along.
13: We sure are.
14: On a beautiful summer day here in Chicago.
13: Indeed.
14: We are shifting.
13: Yes, we are.
14: A little bit into the artsy-fartsy.
13: Away from the politics a little bit.
14: A little bit, yeah.
13: Just a little.
14: But I think, you know, there's always a little politics
13: in our everything.
14: Look, we do make the fartsy stand out sometimes, but we're also artsy and we like to talk about things. And I'm very excited because we've got a great hour lined up for you. A little bit later on this hour, we're going to be chatting with actor, singer, cellist, Lewis Rawlinson, whose solo show, A Nervous Breakdown in G Minor, is getting ready to have a limited engagement as a part of Steppenwolf Lookout series. But right now, girl, my heart is full. We're saying, following her triumphant show at Joe's Pub. Yes, you heard me. Joe's Pub In New York City, this past spring, the Sandra Delgado Experience returns to Chicago, bolder and more bliss-filled than ever for three shows only, Friday through Saturday, July 24th to 26th, at Collaborations Theater's new House of Belonging. And joining us now is none other than one of my fave peoples, Chicago icon, legend, and a heck of a dancer, Sandra Delgado. Hi, Sandra.
2: Hi, Scott.
14: Welcome.
2: Hi, Ellen. How are you?
13: We're good.
14: We're great.
13: How are you?
14: Welcome back to the show. It's always a pleasure to have you.
2: It's so good to be here. Thank you so much.
14: I know. The only thing that would be better is if we ran into each other again.
2: That was so wonderful. Yes, yeah, Scott and I ran into each other with my daughter, and I just told her, I'm like, I'm going to be on Scott's radio show right now. And she's like, why didn't you tell me? Yeah.
14: Look, let me tell you, that whole thing, because we met when Jesus was in diapers.
2: Yeah, it was literally another century.
14: It was another century. We met in the 20th century. We were singing songs that were based on poems about Chicago by Chicago poets at the Steppenwolf stage. And I was like, oh, who is this wonderful creature? It is Sandra Delgado. And I had my own experience, but I want to say congratulations on all of your successes, across.
2: Thank you. You were just an
14: unstoppable force. How does it feel to be back in Chicago and getting ready to relive the Sandra Delgado Experience?
2: I love Chicago.
14: Right?
2: I love Chicago so much. I do.
13: And Chicago loves you.
2: So good. Oh, thank you. I think of a lot about what my inspiration and my work is. And it really is. It's like Chicago and my family. Chicago informs so much of what I do. And with this show, actually, with the Sandra Delgado Experience, it was during COVID when like everything had shut, theater had shut down. And I was like, what is my life? What have I been doing for the last 25 years? And I was like, you know what? Maybe it's because music kind of never stopped. Like people were still going to concerts and stuff. I feel like the music industry opened up before theater did. And I was like, you know what? Maybe now's the time. Now that I'm in my late 40s, why not start a brand?
14: Let's do it.
2: I'm like, yeah, let's do it. There's no timeline. I'm like, let me start this music project that I've always wanted to do. And it started out actually as like this Colombian folkloric music preservation project. But as I started doing the show and like interspersed with like some personal stories, and as I started doing the show more and more in Chicago, Chicago audiences really let me know what was resonating with them. And now that I've been doing this for a few years now, the show has actually turned into this spiritual cabaret meets dance party. I call it a pachanga for your soul. A pachanga is a Spanish word for party. Like, doesn't that sound like party? Pachanga.
14: Yes, totally.
2: And it really is just about loving ourselves, loving each other. I want you to walk out feeling better than when you walked in. That is the goal for the night, and we will have an amazing time together. And to be able to do it in Chicago, and New York was awesome.
14: Of course.
2: It was great.
14: Yes, yeah, yeah. That little thing called Joe's Pub, whatever.
13: Speaking about Joe's Pub in New York, was there anything from the New York experience that changed the show at all that you'll bring back here to Chicago?
2: Yeah, actually. So one of my closest collaborators, his name is Carpaccio, Roberto Carpaccio Marin. He's my father's oldest friend from Colombia. Like they have known each other for like really a bazillion years. Mm-hmm. And Carpaccio has a salsa band here in Chicago. And he just recently celebrated his 40th anniversary in the biz with his band.
14: Wow.
2: in Chicago. And before he came to Chicago, he came from Colombia to New York.
13: Mm-hmm.
2: And had not been back to New York in 50 years.
13: Oh, wow.
2: And so he came to New York with me. He's my music director, too, and he's a bass player. And him and his wife, who's like, he's like a shorter Colombian man, and she is this, like, bombshell from Ohio. She plays a mean salsa trombone. Her name is Carol McPherson. Mm. And she's tall. And they're like the cutest couple. And they've been together for over 30 years. But anyway, she's a collaborator of mine, too. So I asked them to come to Joe's Pub with me. And they're like, yeah, let's go to New York. That sounds amazing. And so because Carpaccio hadn't been back there in 50 years, mm-hmm. I thought, let's honor him. Let's honor him coming to the... And so a lot of folks know me from my play with music, La Habana Madrid. And just quickly, La Habana was a nightclub that existed on Belmont and Sheffield back in the 60s. And it was this big Caribbean Latino hotspot. And I wrote a play inspired by the club and the people that used to go there. And there is a character inspired by Carpaccio. And so what I did for this edition at Joe's Pub is that I got this amazing actor in New York that I know, Marlon Vargas, who did a little snippet of the monologue, which is a very like music infused part of the show, with him playing younger Carpaccio, culminating in Carpaccio doing this like banger Colombian

0: the Navarro sisters play. And the Navarro sisters were four Panamanian sisters who came to Chicago in the 20s because their father was the Panamanian consul in Chicago. And so he moved the whole family here. And these four sisters sang in beautiful four-part harmony, like the picture like the Latino Andrew sisters.
1: Okay.
0: Singing in Spanish. And they were like the first Spanish language act on English language radio on WGN. Like all of Chicago fell in love with
1: what?
0: And so I just did a workshop of it, and one of my actors, Christopher Lewin Ramirez, who played one of the love interests, just, I had never worked, well, I had worked with him before, but never as like playwright, actor, and I just like, he's amazing, and he's on board to play Carpaccio. People might know him because he is also a writer, and he did, I'm totally blanking on the name of his play, it was a wrestling play that they did at the Goodman. It was
1: The elaborate entrance of Chad Deity.
0: No, that's different.
1: That's a different one.
0: Yes, let me see. Called Lucha something. Lucha Teotol.
1: Yes.
0: Lucha Teotol. Yes. So he wrote that. And anyway, but he's an amazing actor, and he'll be Carpaccio, and that's going to be a lot of fun.
1: Oh my God. Okay. So it really is, you are curating an experience for people to go and to celebrate when they come to the Collaboration Theater's House of Belonging. I mean, yes. Hey, how exciting to be there. Cause you've got a band. Like it is a not small band.
0: I've got six amazing artists working with me. I've mentioned Carpaccio and Carol already. I've got Janet Kramer, who's an amazing drummer.
2: Oh yeah, I know her.
0: Coco. Mm-hmm. Yes, mm-hmm. She's coming along great. For the ride.
2: Yeah,
0: she's great. Coco Ulysses, who is Chicago music royalty, who also dips her hand into theater once in a while. She's the percussionist. I've got Manasés Rivera. He's a Venezuelan artist. He's our pianist, and he has his own band called Cepillao Band. And then direct from Puerto Rico, Richard Peña, who really is coming in from, I was like, hey, are you in Chicago by any chance? And he's like, I'm not, but I'll fly
1: but
0: to
1: I could
0: Chicago.
1: Be. I could be.
0: Yeah, it's like, you know, coming from the theater world and still being like, okay, I'm still learning so much about the music world. There's no bigger compliment than a musician saying to me, I will play with you anytime. I had so much fun. Like, yes.
1: Well, and so that just makes sense.
0: So that's the energy we're coming into the space with.
1: Well, and also, it's the most intimate venue that you've had with it. Cause it's like an 80 seat theater, right?
0: Yeah. I'm really curious and excited about this experience because I've done it, you know, Joe's Pub is a little over twice this size. And then I've done it at Epiphany, which some of you know is just like this huge culture.
1: I love that place.
0: And it's been amazing doing it there. And now I'm really curious and again, excited about what it is like, because there is a bond that forms with the audience. And it's something that I think it will be similar to Joe's Pub, because Joe's Pub is you can fit more people in it, but they pack people in like sardines.
2: Yeah,
0: like
2: I've been there. Yeah.
0: It does feel intimate. Does. So it does. But I actually think it's wonderful for this because for the folks that can make it out on July 24th, 25th and 26th.
2: Yeah.
0: It really is like the experience really is about you too, and getting to know yourself a little better and the people around you a little better too, in a really fun way. So I think this intimate venue is going to be really conducive to that.
2: Does it change at all night to night? Is there spontaneity that it brings about some different reactions from the audience or?
0: Absolutely, because I found that as I've done this more and more, I'm not going to call it stand-up by any means, okay. But there is it does change night to night because the reactions change. I really am riffing off of the audience's energy. Mm. You know, like I know there are things that I want to talk about to guide us through the night,
2: sure.
0: But it does change because the audience changes every night and our reactions to each other change every night. So there is spontaneity.
2: It's going to be unique
0: sure.
2: and fun.
1: Yeah. So the collection of how do you go about curating the set list

0: You know, do you go to music of like, I mean, it's Colombian music, right? So
1: that's the inspo.
0: Yeah. So how do you
1: start there?
0: Start there. And how do you curate it? You'd be like, oh, I like this. I like this. I like that. Like, where do you, what does your brain go?
1: Yeah. So I'm always going to start with Colombian music first. And then Colombian rhythms. Like, so the cumbia is Colombia's national rhythm. Mm-hmm. And it's a mix of the African and the indigenous and the European. And I think that is such a beautiful metaphor for when we are all really supporting each other and loving each other and lifting each other up. Like, music is such a great expression of there really being no boundaries. And so the cumbia has actually taken off in lots of other countries. So I will do some Colombian cumbias, but also like some Mexican cumbias, for example. And then I really just like, it's like however I'm feeling in the moment, you know, like how am I feeling the few weeks leading up to the show and what's on my mind that I want to talk about. And so it's a mix of Spanish language music, but because I am a child of the 80s, you know, I am like, my experience is a bilingual and bicultural experience. Like, I was born and raised in Chicago. I am an 80s girl. And so I always put in one or two English language 80s classics with a little Latin twist.
2: Can we get a tease? Can we get a tease? Just maybe one that you would throw in there, an 80s classic?
1: I might be doing a little Latinized version of Pat Benatar's You Belong.
2: Ooh. Yeah,
0: yes.
1: I might be doing a little
0: whatever we deny or to hand for better.
1: And actually, Nick Tremulous.
2: Yes, Nick, good friend of mine. Yes.
0: Sorry.
1: Yes. So Nick did the arrangement for this.
2: Oh, cool.
1: Yes.
2: Yeah, you were about to give us another nugget. What's that other little nugget you were about to give us?
1: The other little nugget is I might be doing Hometown Girl, Patti Smith.
2: Yes. Yes.
1: Because the night, maybe.
2: Yes. One of my all-time favorites. Oh, I wish I was going to be out of town.
0: You know, I'm telling you, the Sandra Delgado experience is something that you need to experience.
2: I know we need to wrap. But before you go, I have to tell you, the La Havana, Madrid, that show was one of my all-time favorites in that Steppenwolf space. I still think about it.
1: Thank you.
2: I really mean it. It was special.
1: Thank you. The 10th anniversary is coming up next year.
0: I can't believe it.
2: Was it 10 years?
1: It was 10 years ago. And so I am, believe me, my brain is busy thinking about what to do to commemorate that.
2: Bring it back.
0: All right.
2: Please
0: let your brain percolate. Yeah. Before we
1: and
0: do that.
1: Quickly.
0: I was just going to ask you, like, here's the thing that I'm so excited about with the Sandra Delgado experience, is that you're bringing it back home to Collaboraction, where you are a founding member, there. You still work, you're curating. Too many tabs. You curate the You Belong Here series with Collabor. Like, can you just really quickly, I know I've kept you too long, but, I think the work that Collaboration does is so important. Could you tell a little bit about like what you all do as a company?
1: Yes. Thank you. Yes. I would love to talk about it. So Collaboration, for those of you that don't know, we are a 30-year-old theater company. We are a theater for social change. And really what that means to me is that we're all about bringing Chicagoans together from all four corners of the city, because social change for me happens one room at a time.
0: Yep.
1: And one event at a time. And so we have a new home in Humboldt Park, which we call the House of Belonging. Mm-hmm. And we have just some amazing programming. You Belong Here is a program that I'm curating that really aims to take the obstacles away from independent artists and small arts organizations so they can concentrate on the work. We offer a free space with no deposit. We offer marketing and PR support and a beautiful space. And it's been so exciting getting to know artists from all over the place. So anyone listening out there who is an artist with an idea, please go to Collaboration's website and fill out the form. It's an easy peasy one, and I will get in touch with you and we can talk about your dreams.
2: Fantastic.
1: I quickly do want to highlight a couple of events that we have going on just this week. DJ Lady D, Darlene Jackson is our executive director and the queen of Chicago house music.
0: Yep.
1: She started a new speaker series, called The Frequency. And this Tuesday she has the Rapbrarian on. So it's always like a good talk followed by a house music set. And then on Wednesday, I am so excited that Outspoken is going to be having a storytelling night focused on trans storytellers, hosted by Archie Jamjoon and Chijoki Williams. They're going to be at Collabor Action this Wednesday, and it is a fundraiser for Queer Fight Club, which is a self-defense program for LGBTQ individuals.
2: Excellent.
0: See, I'm telling you, you're getting
1: so much stuff.
0: You are getting just a little tiny taste of like the love and passion that is the Sandra Delgado experience. And if you want to get more of that love, that passion, that was a pachanga. Is that right?
1: Pachanga!
0: That's what you want. And it's your birthday week, too. So
1: it's my birthday week.
0: I know. So, I mean, what a way to celebrate. You need, if you've never seen this incredible human being perform, look, run, don't walk, or actually just salsa your way on over to Collabor Action's House of Belonging for the Sandra Delgado Experience. It is July 24th through the 26th. For more information and for tickets, go to collaboraction.org. And while you're there, again, go and look around, play around on the website, because as Sandra was saying, that there are like these incredible events that are happening. The work that you do, they just did the Trials from the Delta. Like that was a huge, powerful moment. Y'all doing good work. And by good, I mean like your work is doing good. So thank you for that. And thank you for reminding us how much we need joy and a pachanga.
1: We do. We need it.
2: Joy is the resistance.
1: Y'all are amazing.
0: There you are.
2: Thank you so much.
0: Again,
1: yes.
0: It's Sandra Delgado of the Sandra Delgado Experience. What's coming up at Collabor Action Theater's House of Belonging, the July 24th through the 26th, collaboraction.org. Sandra Delgado, sending you so much mad love.
1: Oh, my gosh. Right back at you. Big love to you both.
0: Thank you, Sandra.
2: All right. Great to have you on with us, as always.
1: Thank you.
0: All right. We're going to take a quick break. And when we come back, we are going to be speaking with Lewis Rawlinson.
2: Can't wait.
0: Who's got a show coming up at Steppenwolf. So stick around. 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
3: This is WCPT telling you how you can shop blue. 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
0: Welcome back to Out Chicago. Scott Duff here along with Ellen Miller. Just rolling along here. Hey, and we just heard from Patty Vasquez. And tomorrow on Driving It Home, Patty will be joined by folks from Ravenswood On Tap Craft Beer and Music Fest. It's taking place July 18th and 19th. That's Driving It Home with Patty Vasquez. 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I'm very excited about our next guest. He's a Chicago-based cellist and theater artist. Lewis Rawlinson is bringing his solo show with live music, Nervous Breakdown in G Minor, which traces his journey through queerness, addiction, and mental health to Steppenwolf's Lookout series, the 17th through the 19th. And joining us now is Lewis Rawlinson. Lewis, welcome to the show.
10: Hi, thank you so much for having me. It's a pleasure to speak with you.
0: Well, thank you for taking time out. I know you were running around on a, you had a gig this morning out in the burbs.
10: That's right. I played a wonderful church service, played some beautiful Rachmaninoff. Yeah, it went well. It was great.
0: Well, good. I'm glad you were here. And congratulations on the show. Look, you were a triple threat. Actor, singer, cellist. Oh, you know, can you talk about a little bit about the developing the show of Nervous Breakdown in G Minor?
10: Absolutely. Yeah. So this really traces my journey through identity with music and sort of coming from that classical only, really strict conservatory model where I didn't feel like certain parts of my identity were welcome or seen. And so, you know, I went through a time where sort of put the cello on pause and explored other avenues of creativity, namely theater, storytelling, and singing. And once I kind of got back in touch with those parts of myself and felt the confidence to do so, I felt really compelled to share my story, hopefully inspire others that have had those conflicts and felt, you know, unwelcomed or like they couldn't be fully themselves in a certain way. So, yeah, I developed this solo show that mixes together storytelling in, you know, a theatrical way with classical music, a little song, a little dance, a little bit of everything. And yeah, I just really hope that it entertains, but also inspires. And yeah, I'm just so thrilled to be able to share my story in this way. And yeah, I'm thrilled with how it's coming together.
0: So with the music component, which, you know, we just had Sonia Delgado, which of course music is very important there.
10: I was listening in. Right. Such a fan of hers.
0: She's so great. She's awesome. But like, okay, so I'm a sucker for the cello. I love the cello.
10: Love.
0: It is the instrument that mostly mimics the human voice. It is,
10: yeah, that's right.
0: It is a beautiful instrument. What was your first like introduction to the cello?
10: Yes, I mean, I remember it clear as day. I was sitting in front of the TV for the 2001 Academy Awards, which my family treated like the Super Bowl. I mean, it was like that was the biggest event, you know.
0: Yeah.
10: And Yo-Yo Ma came on to play excerpts from the nominated scores that year, and it was just like the world stopped.
0: Yeah.
10: He played his solo for Crouching Tiger, Hidden Dragon. And I was, you know, this was right before I had to choose an instrument in fifth grade. And I just was like, that's what I want to play. Absolutely. No question. That what is that?
0: Yeah.
10: I have to do it. And so, yeah, I picked the cello in fifth grade, started through my public schools. And then just very quickly, it just felt like the way I was able to express myself, especially in a time where, you know, I felt certain parts of myself that were stifled. I just felt like I was singing through this instrument and really forming connections with people that were really deep and meaningful. And yeah, it just became my vehicle for, you know, the next 10 years pretty exclusively until I kind of reconnected with theater as an adult. But that was the moment. I mean, Yo-Yo Ma is just, he just speaks to the soul in that way. And
0: I love that you can pinpoint it. Like right.
10: Oh, yes.
0: I mean, because like I briefly played the cello when I was fourth through sixth grade.
10: No way.
0: I did.
10: Oh,
0: I still have my cello. It's in my house. Yes. It's a lovely thing. And I'm a little bit older than you.
2: Just a couple years, Lewis.
0: But my entryway was, there was a TV show called Fame. Maybe you've heard of it.
10: Okay.
0: Maybe not. I don't think you have.
10: Yes.
0: Okay. But there was Lori Singer, who also plays Ariel in Footloose, the sassy preacher's daughter. She was a character on Fame who played a cello, and that's the same thing. I'm like, what does that sound? And it's incredible.
2: So, that's beautiful.
0: Yes.
2: I have a question about the title, Nervous Breakdown in G minor. Yes. Why G minor? Mm-hmm. Tell me about G minor. I'm a musician too. Mm.
10: Yes. G minor, well, I intermix, you know, the classical music with the storytelling, and it happens to be the key of the sonata that I play. But it just sort of fit, you know, minor, it's a lot of the story is, challenges and difficulties. I mean, there's a lot of hope and resilience, you know, towards the end of the piece.
0: Mm-hmm.
10: But, and G for gay. I mean, why not?
0: Well,
10: why
0: come on now.
10: You know?
2: It makes sense now.
0: It totally makes sense. I know. Now we're sitting here going like, ooh, but the math
10: G
0: behind
10: for gay, capital G. And, you know, it's so funny that I wrote the entire show with no title. I just let the stories come to me, and the shape of the storytelling exactly mirrors the tone of the sonata that I play, which once that clicked for me, I was like, that's my show. I have these stories and I love this sonata separately, but once I realized that they existed, that I was saying the same thing through words and through music,
0: mm-hmm.
10: I wrote the entire thing with no title, and I kind of was getting to the point where I wanted to workshop it, and I was getting a little stressed of like, I don't have a title.
0: What do I call this thing?
10: This show that I'm doing. And then it just clicked. It just came to me in one thought. I just said Nervous Breakdown in G minor, and then sort of never looked back, and it just stuck. And so, yeah, it's the key of the music, but it's also representative of, you know, other things as well.
2: I'm glad I asked.
0: There we are.
2: Very interesting.
10: Yeah, I'm so glad you did too.
0: Yeah. So in Nervous Breakdown in G minor, you're going to take us on a musical journey, on a story journey.
10: Yes.
0: I'm assuming you're going to talk about growing up Mormon in Montana.
10: That's right. That's right. There's a lot to unpack there.
0: Yeah, I mean, I don't want you to spoil anything because I'm sure they're loving
10: parts.
0: But what was that coming out process like? What was that like?
10: Definitely. I mean, I think, you know, what I aim to do is share this specific experience, but there's universality to it,
0: yeah.
10: Right? No matter if you're queer, if you grew up religious or not, it's that feeling of feeling like you don't belong in the context to which you were born, right? So feeling at odds with your environment. And from a very young age, I mean, 10, 11, 12, I'm thankful that it actually kind of started questioning so early, but I was reading these doctrines that just didn't feel true for myself.
0: Mm-hmm.
10: I came to understand, you know, questioning my sexuality, exploring attraction very, very young, that these feelings are coming up for me. And I didn't I didn't choose them. I didn't start them. In fact, I'm in an environment where they're very much discouraged, but they're coming up anyway. And reading these things that they were wrong, sinful, you know, worse than adultery, these things. And I'm like, I just don't find that to be true,
0: that can't be true
10: within
0: yeah.
10: myself. That can't be true. And so it led me on these existential questions that I grappled with very, very early on. And by, you know, my junior year of high school, I was socially out to the high school.
0: Wow.
10: I wasn't out to my family yet.
0: That's okay.
10: So there was a bit of a double life.
0: Yes.
10: There was a bit of a double life that, you know, I think we all, again, it's
2: yes.
10: relatable to feel like you have to wear different masks and perform and censor different parts of yourself. And then, yeah, I came out to my parents right before I went to conservatory and, you know, they went through their own journey. But ultimately, I'm so lucky that even amidst that kind of strict, really intense religious environment, my family has been so supportive. And so it's been a journey for each of us. And it currently is such a beautiful, a supportive wow. relationship that I don't take for granted and that I know is not the case for everyone.
0: Yeah.
10: So
0: 100%.
10: Yeah.
0: 100%. So as you were creating the show, it sounds like it just kind of yeah. poured out of you. Like, this is something that I need. You know, here I am. I have no idea what I'm going to call Nervous Breakdown in G minor, but I'm working on this play right now. What was that process yes. like for you? I mean, yeah. artistically, because I think I can get that, but just like as a human being, what was that like?
10: Yeah, it was, I mean, a really beautiful process in that, you know, I had this idea germinating in my mind for probably 4 years and just being like, I don't know, is there a place for it? Is it too heavy? Is it, well, what will audiences think? And really worrying about perception. And then it's through really the inspiration of the Chicago theater community. I mean, seeing shows at Steppenwolf, at the Goodman, at the Storefront Theaters, that I was affirmed that, like, you know, this interdisciplinary type of show, this, you know, that gets into deep themes, like it's valid, it's possible. And then once the pandemic hit, I mean, it was like now or never,
0: right?
10: Of like, I'm a collaborative artist that's been forced into solitude. And this is the chance to like sit down. Cause the hardest part about writing is the act of writing,
0: yeah.
10: making time, making space for it. And so, yeah, I kind of, you know, in 2021 just did like a self-imposed writing retreat to like a bed and breakfast and just like hunkered down and wrote, you know, probably 3/4 of the show. And yeah, it did just kind of pour out. I think it had been brewing for so many years of just getting to that readiness, that confidence in order to share my vulnerability in my story. And once it did, I found the collaborators in a writing coach and a director that could help me formulate the structure and the conventions of solo that, you know, take the shape of the theatricality of the show. And then, yeah, I workshopped it twice at the Den Theater in 2023, and then Theo Ubukwe in Evanston in 2024. And then I went to the Winnipeg Fringe Festival last year, which was a marvelous experience, a chance to run the show 8 times back to back. I just learned so much from the audience reception and having people come up and tell me the ways they relate and were, affirmed in kind of enlightening the experiences of mental health and perfectionism in the classical arts. I think a lot of people related to it. Mm-hmm. So it's been a really beautiful journey. And I think it's been, a catharsis and a deepening of my resolve to start conversations like this and sort of keep on this path. Yeah,
2: yeah,
10: it's been really wonderful thus far.
2: You just sort of answered my question I was about to ask you, Lewis, was, mm-hmm. you know, what you hope mm-hmm. people with addiction and mental health issues take away
10: yeah.
2: from your show. And are you getting feedback or?
10: Definitely. Yeah, I think it was really important to me to show the healing process and not just kind of only center on the gloom and the despair of the hardships. Mm. I think it's all part of the story, and I certainly explore that. But it was really important to me to show the healing, the recovery process, and have audiences feel safe with me that I am in a place of healing, that I'm ready to share the story,
0: mm-hmm.
10: and to, yeah, demonstrate that through therapy, support groups, addiction counseling, and then the artistic component of adding back in the creative process. Mm-hmm. I mean, that's the other component, I think, for artists and creative individuals, is that we, you know, we feel we kind of fuel the medical journey with therapy, with whatever that looks like for your situation. And then mm-hmm. we fuel the soul with adding back in, you know, the performance and the creative exploration that I, you know, felt like I had to put on the shelf because of my experiences. And so I just hope to inspire that there's not one path mm-hmm. to becoming an artist. Yeah. It's often a nonlinear path mm-hmm. that strays away from the classic kind of conservatory 4 years. You graduate, you do this. Yeah, there's a lot of different ways, and it's okay to deviate and do what's right for you, and get back to the truth of who you are and what you love. That's so right. I hope to inspire in that way.
0: Everyone has their own yeah. path, yes, and they do. You know, and we're the gay show on the radio, and I hate yes. that I quote Rent all the time, which I hate, mm-hmm. but oh, I yeah. do it. But it's no. the best line, because yeah. the opposite of war mm-hmm. isn't peace; it's creation. It is right. making something, and.
10: Right.
0: You know, like what you were saying, you've got to explore, and you've mm-hmm. got this thing to share. And it's yeah. also something, even for people who don't necessarily consider themselves artists, the just the right. being given permission to play, you know, to just absolutely. To explore creativity. Mm-hmm. It really does. It's a game changer on with people's brains, mm-hmm. you know?
10: Yes. Well, that's right. But, yeah, absolutely.
2: And an important game changer.
0: Yeah, a very important game yeah. changer. And, you know, I think so too. I'm so excited. Is your family going to be coming in?
10: Yeah, it's actually going to be their first time seeing the show. So this is going to be another element. Yeah.
0: Oh, no. Wait. Now, yeah. Wait a second. Here's the tea. Come on. How are you feeling about that?
10: Here's the tea. You know what? I'm feeling so ready and excited. You know, I wanted to go through several workshop phases before I added in that element, because, you know, I just felt like I had a lot to learn
0: yeah.
10: about from audiences about, you know, what they were connecting to and editing and rewriting. And so now I'm at the place. I mean, Steppenwolf is just so full circle. They've mm-hmm. just inspired mm-hmm. me so much in how I've you know, taken in their brilliance and their boundary pushing shows. And I just couldn't be more thrilled and grateful to be under that roof. And then I'm in a place of readiness, you know, to open the doors to have my family included. And I think it's going to be really beautiful for them to just see a different side of my internal experience. You know, they know the trajectory of my life.
0: Right.
10: Maybe
0: yeah.
10: I haven't named certain internal struggles or really processed it. In this format, and so I just can't wait for them to see it. I think it's going to be an even deepening of our relationship.
2: They'll be beaming with pride for you, Lewis. I have no doubt.
10: Thank you.
2: No doubt for that.
10: Thank you.
0: Well, hey, if you want a little magic in your world, a little music, a little cello thing, a little storytelling, well, do not miss Lewis Rawlinson's Nervous Breakdown in G Minor at Steppenwolf. It's an exclusive run the 17th through the 19th. For tickets and for more info, go to steppenwolf.org. Lewis Rawlinson, what a pleasure to speak with you, and break legs as you are heading into this wonderful celebration of storytelling and music.
10: Thank you so much. It was such a pleasure to speak with you. Yeah, thanks for the beautiful conversation. I really appreciate it.
2: Our pleasure.
0: Thank you.
2: Good luck.
0: Break all the legs. But what do you say
10: Thank
0: to an
10: you.
0: Orchestra?
10: Thank you so much.
0: There we are. Hey, we are going to take a quick break, and when we come back, it is the final thrilling show-stopping moments about Chicago right here on WCPT Heartland Signal.
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0: This is the Zero Hour with Richard R.J. 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
1: Hello, everybody, and welcome back to the program. Our internal occupying army here in the United States, ICE and its affiliated military units, are on the back foot politically as people protest their detention centers. That doesn't mean they're dialing back their activities. 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
7: 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And in 09, it was me, your backyard fire pit, that accidentally started a wildfire when a summer breeze carried one of my embers into some dry brush.
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1: 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As always, I'm your host, Richard R.J. Eskow. And as always, I look forward to speaking with Zero Hour senior correspondent and so much more, Sonali Kolhatkar. Sonali's work can be found at risingupwithsonali.com. She's a journalist and an activist journalist, I would say, or maybe she reverses those words. And her latest piece, which I read in City Watch, which is citywatchla.com, I'm sure it's published elsewhere as well, they headlined it at City Watch, "The Public Isn't Budging on ICE's Immigration Detention Policies." So first of all, Sonali, of course, welcome back.
17: Thank you so much for having me, Richard. And I actually didn't pick that particular headline. I can't remember what I picked, but it was more focusing on the fact that detention centers are actually shutting down. It's not all good news, but we can get into that.
1: Right. Your lead says, even as the, I'll paraphrase it, ICE's powers are being expanded, but people are scrutinizing these detention centers and some of them are shutting down. That was the gist of your lead. And the one you make a great point in terms of communication, which is Alligator Alcatraz, so-called, the Florida Detention Center, has had to close down, which seemed to get less attention than the opening of it in the first place. So, maybe start with that. We heard a lot about how this place, it seemed to me there was a kind of pornographic sense of brutality on the part of the administration when this was announced, gleefully announcing, talking about how brutal it would be, how inhumane. It disappeared with nary a whimper. But first of all, what happened to it?
17: Right. So Alligator Alcatraz, and believe it or not, this is the official name of the detention center. I thought it was just the nickname, but they made it the official name, which just, is an indication of its brutality. It was shut down almost exactly a year after it opened in Florida. And essentially what had happened was that this particular detention center that they had spent so much money on was not full. For the majority of the time that it was kept open, it was half empty. But the real reason, the technical reason, is that it seems as though it was just plagued by so many environmental issues. There was a major lawsuit because this particular detention center is located in the Everglades in South Florida, and it's in the middle of this sort of sensitive wildlife habitat. And it was put up with very little review. It did not go through the proper permitting processes. And this was part of the allure for Republicans because they were able to essentially say, well, we care about immigrants and their lives and their safety so little that we want, by design, are putting them in the middle of this wildlife space. And it's going to be cheap to run because we're not going to need as many personnel to run it. And they strongly implied, if not outright said, that if immigrants were being held there, tried to escape, they would be attacked by alligators.
1: Right.
17: Hence, Alligator Alcatraz. Essentially, it was put up so haphazardly. They built it seemingly overnight, and it ran afoul of far too many regulations and zoning laws. And Florida Governor Ron DeSantis, of course, tried to put a spin on it by saying, of course, it achieved something, even though we had to shut it down after having spent $1.2 billion on it. It was worth it because 21,000 people had been detained there at various times over the past year before being deported. But actually, alligator Alcatraz was so expensive, not just to build, but to run. There was a government report that showed that the average cost to the government of holding a person, the average cost of holding a person per day at a detention center is a certain amount. It's like $300-something per day. Alligator Alcatraz was more than 20 times as much in terms of what it cost the government. Because essentially, this was a communication war, right? It was a war on immigrants, but it was a war that was waged through communications and propaganda and this, you know, macabre kind of idea that we are going to dehumanize immigrants so much that we're going to leave them at the mercy of alligators. It was just this gruesome imagery that the Republican Party sold to the American people. And Trump supporters ate it up. They were posing in front of, taking selfies in front of the signs for the center. And the GOP was, official GOP was selling T-shirts, glorifying it. A year later, it's shut down. No one wants to talk about it.
1: It would have been cheaper to house all the prisoners in Ramada Inns with free breakfast bar. Of course, that wasn't the point. The point, the brutality was the point. There's a stereotype in our culture that people who are brutal are also stupid. And I have to say, the way that this was handled does nothing to dispel that stereotype. The savagery of it plus the idiocy of it is really something. And it is interesting that it disappeared without a trace. But even the fact that they filed environmental lawsuits, they were absolutely legitimate. The Everglades is a very important and fragile ecosystem. But I have to believe that some of the people who supported those lawsuits also hated the brutality. And this is not the only form of pushback that these detention centers are receiving, is it?
17: Right. So what's been really interesting and a sort of Achilles heel of the immigration project of the Trump administration is that the expanding footprint across the country, because ICE has been flooded with so much money, are these growing numbers of detention centers that give people a physical location to protest. So when, it's one thing to wait for an ICE raid to show up in your community when ICE agents drive up, you have to have pre-mobilized people. You have to be ready for them. You have to catch them when they're in the act of detaining somebody and then, roll out your whistles, your megaphones and confront them. And that's done very successfully. But the detention centers themselves offer these physical spaces for protest, these targets, if you will, for Americans to protest. So people who are really upset about what's being done around immigration, including people who don't like having a detention center imprisoning immigrants in their city because they see it as inhumane and just to have this prison. It is a place for people to show up day after day to protest. And that has been happening quite remarkably in detention centers around the country. The most high profile one, it was tough to get to Alligator Alcatraz because it was in the Everglades. So tough to protest something like that to make it out there. But Delaney Hall in Newark, New Jersey. So in a city, in the middle of a city, has been the most high profile location for pro-immigrant, anti-ICE protests. And it has been happening. The protest has been taking place on the inside and the outside. And it's been going on for over a year, but it escalated in spring of this year when dozens of immigrants that are being held there went on hunger strike and labor strike. So they didn't show up en masse in an organized way. They didn't show up for meals and they didn't show up for the jobs that were assigned to them because these are privately run prisons by these private corporations like Geo Group and Core Civic, who are, cutting costs by putting these immigrants to work. Oh, we don't need to hire somebody to clean the toilets. We'll make the people that we imprison do it. They will earn a few dollars a day and will basically get their labor. And so Delaney Hall in New York has been completely, when word got out that these people were engaged in a hunger strike, the people who were family members of those being held inside and allies and activists and organizations mobilized, and they started having these protests, relentless, ongoing protests. There was a lot of violence against them. People were brutalized, arrested, beaten up, tear gassed, including elected officials
1: right.
17: were tear gassed. And it is, you know, I suspect that by the end of this year, I would bet money that that Delaney Hall will shut down because of this.
1: You know, there was a story recently. There was a video of a young woman protesting at Delaney Hall being hit by a car. And
17: it's really tough to watch.
1: What's that?
17: It's really tough to watch. It is tough to watch,
1: but it triggered my old journalistic instincts when I got the maps and the geo maps and the Google maps, and I did the aerial view and the front view and the side view for trying to prove that this was whether or not this was a deliberate attack. It absolutely was. There was a line of sight from every direction. Great. You know, this person had to see her, in my view, very far away. But before I could publish anything, fortunately, that person has been arrested. So the police were rather slow, I would say, in Newark to get around to arresting them. But they did arrest that person who hopefully will, you know, face the full force of the law. Also, not that it should matter on one level, but it does. Most of the people we're talking about, the incarcerated people we're talking about, have not been found guilty of any crime.
17: Right.
1: Many of them are not even here illegally, or many of them have sufficient documentation. Some don't, but the issue of crime doesn't even come into it. You quote Rachel Marandet, detention attorney at the American Friends Service Committee, saying that the environment includes severe medical neglect, inedible food, and foul tasting water, and then quote her as saying they're treated as if they're less than human. And KFF Health News, you also quote in the AP, widespread medical neglect, in custody deaths have soared. This is really, to me, this is a test of us as a society, and we're failing.
17: We are. We're absolutely failing. The kinds of conditions that people are being held inside, and these are people, human beings, fathers, mothers, you know, daughters and sons and children. It is very, very, very difficult to imagine what people are going through. And to your point about people not, you know, these are not at all criminals. One case of just, you know, one particular case to stand out, just to give people an example of how shocking it is. There was a city worker at Newark City employee named Rafael Rubio, who was arrested and detained for 158 days. It's months and months. And he was not guilty of anything. He has an asylum application in process. He's in the midst of his legal asylum case. He showed up for his court appointment that he is supposed to show up for, that the court told him to show up for. And at his court appointment, he was arrested by ICE, thrown into this detention center, held there for 158 days. And the only reason he was released was because his co-workers at the city of Newark mobilized for months and did everything they could to help get him out. And he, you know, was finally released. God knows what trauma he's been through, how his family must have suffered. And this is the kind of, I mean, and it is an indication, by the way, of how desperate the Trump administration is. They are running out of people to put into these facilities. Their goal was to, you know, engage in an ethnic cleansing project and tell their voters that they were going after criminals. There are not enough, quote unquote, criminal immigrants to fill the spaces that they have opened up. So they are criminalizing innocent people. And of course, now with the Supreme Court wins that the Trump administration had on overturning temporary protected status and preventing asylum seekers from entering the United States, they're going to get, they're stripping basically legal status off of people who will give them more bodies to put into these privately run prisons. But yeah, it is just absolutely disgusting.
1: Right. I think, what is it, 300,000 refugees from Haiti are
17: 350,000 Haitians and 6,000 Syrians were at the heart of that case. And that doesn't include, if you include everybody who has TPS, it's something like 1.5 million.
1: Yeah, that's called creating demand for their for-profit prison companies. You write, Sonali, that after spending $1 billion of taxpayer money, and of course that's not counting Ron DeSantis' $1.2 billion, after spending $1 billion of taxpayer money buying 11 warehouses for detention warehouses, lovely, ICE is now reporting reportedly selling seven of the structures under the leadership of Homeland Security's new head, Ed Mullen, Mark Wayne Mullen, quote, according to the Times, wants the agency to be quieter about how it carries out its immigration enforcement. Does this mean, does this go back to what you were saying earlier, that these human warehouses are centers for protests and he wants to keep it more on the down low? Or what's that about, you think?
17: Yeah, I think it's part of, again, this sort of propaganda war. Like last year, when the Trump administration came guns blazing, DHS was under the leadership of Kristi Noem, who, you know, basically thought she was in a Hollywood film as some sheriff of the nation who was walking into people's houses with accompanying ICE agents in the middle of their raids and having, you know, the whole thing videotaped. And what she essentially did was she turned the public tide away from the Trump administration, away from immigration enforcement. And the polls prove it, that within months of the Trump administration doing this kind of heavy-handed enforcement, public opinion shifted back toward immigration and immigrants. And so after she was let go, her replacement has realized that maybe it's not to our benefit to be so open about these flashy raids that generate public anger and these big detention centers. I think part of it is also that they don't need such big detention centers because they literally don't have that many people to arrest. The problem of

0: have these big flashy incidents. And I think that's also why we're not seeing these very overt raids in cities. It doesn't mean that arrest rates are going down.
1: Mm.
0: They are, ICE agents are continuing to arrest people and in fact arrested hundreds of people in just a week. I believe it was last week that I saw a headline. They're doing it piecemeal and they're doing it quietly. And so we have to be very careful about that.
1: To hear the rest of my conversation with Sonali Kolhatkar, please go to zerohourreport.com. 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I'm Richard R. J. Eskow, and you're listening to Zero Hour.
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5: 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This is Richard R.J. 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

0: And we are back on the Zero Hour. I'm your host, Richard R.J. Eskow. Now joining me once again is Sam Rosenthal. Sam is the political director of Roots Action, which can be found at rootsaction.org. And appropriately enough, we have a political conversation in front of us. So first of all, Sam, welcome back to the program.
1: Thanks for having me on again.
0: You bet. Now, the matter at hand is Chuck Schumer. Roots Action, you folks are working pretty hard on a campaign to get Chuck Schumer out of his position as minority leader. So if you don't mind, let's just start by you telling us a little bit about that.
1: Yeah, thanks. And I want to be clear, it's not an effort to get Schumer to leave his office entirely. What we're saying is that Chuck Schumer, while he can remain a senator, should no longer be the leader of the Democratic caucus in the Senate. And I think that that is really because we feel that Schumer is increasingly out of step with the party, certainly out of step with the base, and more is drifted from, you know, a leadership role within the caucus to being sort of a representative that is upholding the traditional establishment-friendly order in the Democratic Party. I think that order is starting to fall apart. We've seen in primary after primary this year, voters are choosing candidates who represent an alternative to the traditional establishment in the party. And Schumer is unwilling to relinquish his hold on the party because he wants to continue to be kind of a bulwark against the more progressive elements in the party. So what we're saying is that Schumer is no longer representative of where the Democratic Party is, according to voters, where it should be going from a political strategic perspective. And he should let go of the reins and let someone else step into that position.
0: It seems to me when I think about Schumer and the Democratic Party, three things come to mind where this dissonance that you're describing is most apparent, at least to me, and I'm probably overlooking some. But one is opposition to Trump, whether he's being forceful enough, clear enough in opposition to Trump and some of his policies. And I think, for example, of his acceding to Trump's budget deal in the beginning of last year, at the start of Trump's second term. Second is Israel and U.S. policy towards Israel and the Israel-Palestine issue, where polls show a dramatic shift among Democratic voters. It's very much in contrast with what Schumer believes. And the third is the more general issue of war, opposing Trump's attack on Iran and how to oppose it, that kind of thing. So have I left any critical issues out, you think?
1: I don't think so. I think those are all right. Maybe the only thing I would add is that we have seen Schumer this year pretty reliably backing establishment-friendly candidates, even in instances where those candidates are really not polling well in their primaries and don't seem to be preferred by anyone except for the consultant donor class of the party. I just think that this puts Schumer at a further remove from where the energy in the party is, which is among the grassroots right now, among activists who want to see more progressive candidates running for Congress. So I think that puts him, you know, further out of touch. And I think everything that you just described, that you just said, can really be summed up as Schumer is representative of a politics and a Democratic Party that no longer exists. This is he's representative of politics of, you know, days of yore that maybe 15 years ago, 20 years ago, this would have been the Democratic Party mainstream. But there's a lot of evidence that it really isn't anymore. And things like giving a blank check to Israel, a sort of thirst for more war, more confrontation in the Middle East. These are deeply unpopular policies now within the Democratic Party and increasingly across the country, across political parties and across political tendencies. And Schumer being a poster child for this type of policy is really damaging the brand of the Democratic Party. He's, you know, one of the most unpopular major political figures in the country, even among Democrats. And he's someone who I think just is either unwilling or unable to go where the energy among party activists is now. Just to, you know, touch on a quick sort of contemporary example, the war in Iran is incredibly unpopular. This is something that Donald Trump started unilaterally under false pretenses is even overselling it. I mean, there was almost no pretense. He just decided he was going to start bombing this country. And we saw that during a pause in the fighting, before this latest round started, when Trump was negotiating with Iran, we saw Schumer make a video where he was effectively taunting Donald Trump about not having gone to war earlier with Iran, not having attacked the country with more force, with more gusto. And that's just the kind of thing that's really a clear indication of how far Schumer has drifted from mainstream Democratic Party policy on this issue. This is not popular with the base, but nevertheless, we see that Schumer, as an Iran hawk, as an Israel right or wrong supporter, is very much someone who's clamored for military conflict in this country for a long time. And probably if this were a Democratic president who is perpetrating this this war in Iran, he would be happy about it.
0: Well, we've got a lot of issues on the table now, which is good. But one of them that relates to what you just said is that the other thing that struck me about his response to Trump's highly unpopular attack on Iran is that it seemed stylistically to be, and not just stylistically, but in content, to be this kind of, you might say, hall monitor tone to it, too, where it's, you didn't ask us permission first, as if we would have granted it, but you didn't follow the rules. You didn't, you know, your foot was in the aisle, you know, kind of, tattletale kind of thing, as opposed to, this is morally wrong, this is tactically wrong, we're against it. But the style to me is part of, I'm glad you brought up the issue of the old model of the Democratic Party, because what came to mind when you said that, Sam, was, and this was on the House side, but Ryan Grimm, when he was at The Intercept, published the slide deck that they gave to newly elected Democratic members of Congress. I can see you remember that, where they said, among other things, expect to spend 2 or 3 hours a day fundraising on the phone with big donors. So the, and the party is still evolving, to be clear, but the voters are way ahead of the party as an institution. But the old model was first and foremost, keep the donors satisfied. Regardless, I don't know Schumer's personal ideology, but that means keeping AIPAC donors happy about Israel, keeping defense industry people happy with the voting, the kind of money that's allocated to the Defense Department, and so on. So you have both stylistically and in content this huge, this growing gulf between the party, meaning the voters, and the party, meaning the leaders. And in every way, I mean, Schumer can't even fake it. It seems to me, you know, we could name other senators who at least can pretend that, they're not in opposition to the voters on this one. But he seems to be tonally and in content completely in contrast. Would you agree with that, first of all?
1: Absolutely. And I think one of the biggest failures of Chuck Schumer's leadership is an inability to recognize how much the politics in this country has moved on from the model he's familiar with. Mm. And it's stylistic. It has to do with policy. It has to do with style. It has to do with general approach to politicking in this country. And it feels like there's a wing of the Democratic Party that for so long now, since 2016, has been waiting for a return to politics as usual. And they have failed to recognize that there is no return coming. There's no going back to a pre-Trump, pre-2016 style politics, pre-Bernie even politics, we could say. We are in a fundamentally different era, and it requires a different approach with different policies. And I think that when you look at someone like Schumer, what you see is a kind of implicit promise to voters that he's making, sometimes an explicit promise to voters, that he can take you back to the politics of yore. And Joe Biden was part of this trend too, right? That there's some sort of return to a politics of respectability, decorum, procedure, doing things the right way. And the error that the establishment has made in the Democratic Party isn't thinking that that's what voters want. That's what they want, and that's what their donors want, because these are people who are materially very comfortable. And what bugs them most about Trump is that he's indecorous, or that he's crude, and he's mean to world leaders who are supposed to be our friends. What should be bugging them is that people in this country still can't afford health care. People are getting priced out of their housing. People are unable to provide for their families, even when they're working, you know, four, five, six jobs between two parents. And that's what people want to see in this country from a political standpoint. Those are the policies that we want to see our electeds picking up and running with. But instead, all Schumer is capable of is saying, well, we'll go back to doing things by the book. You know, we'll go back to, if you elect us, you'll get a return to a rules-based order, and we'll be a more predictable cast of leaders who, you know, where nothing fundamentally will change, as Joe Biden said. And that's not what people want. People want things to change fundamentally. It's just that the way people want things to change is out of step with what people like Chuck Schumer and his friends in the political donor class want. And so instead of resolving or even approaching that tension, what he's saying instead is, you know, I can take you back to a time when you didn't have to check the news every day. And that's just not what people want anymore.
0: Right. And we're talking about not just recent events, but a 40-year or more history of the decline of the middle class, working class, mm-hmm. and that decorous, you know, the just my friend, the distinguished gentleman from New York kind of governance, including the bipartisanship that was so celebrated for a while. We wanted to cut Social Security, let the minimum wage lapse, on and on and on. And people don't want to go back to that kind of decorous elite rule, it seems to me. I also have to add, and, you know, I feel a little bad saying it because it feels a little unkind, but Schumer is also a terrible communicator. He's also a terrible face for the party. He just communicates old politics in his posture and his style and his, there are a lot of questions I have on the table, but let's start with this one. You mentioned Schumer's involvement in certain primaries around the country. Let's start with fundamentals. Why would the minority leader necessarily get so involved in primaries around the country? Why would he designate who he wants, for example, to be the nominee for Maine Senate or anywhere else in the country? Should that really be his or her job to do that? Because it seems to me that the voters of the state, the primary voters, are the ones who should decide that. And then the party should do what they can to, I mean, I can understand if someone's really scaring them that they might want to say a word about it, but have the big donor Democrats gotten too involved in the primary process? And if so, have they done so on behalf of big donors?
1: Yeah, I think they have. I mean, there's no rule that says the party leadership needs to be involved in primaries at all. And I think probably they shouldn't be. You know, it's a little tough. We want to have it both ways. I mean, I'm happy when Bernie Sanders endorses people and goes on the campaign trail on their behalf. But Bernie is representative of a social movement as well as being a senator. So I think it's a slightly different scenario. Schumer certainly able to endorse. He's, you know, if he wants to, that's something he can do. I just don't think it's really wise politics, because ultimately he is in a unique position as the leader of the Senate Democratic Caucus to have to corral members after they're elected. And so it seems that it would behoove him or anyone else who's in that role to sit on their hands during primaries and just wait and see who's elected. These are all going to be future colleagues. These are people who you have to work with. And I don't think there's much advantage to be gained from putting your thumb on the scale, especially for someone like Schumer, who does not really campaign with, by and large, does not campaign with people he's supporting in primaries. There isn't a lot to be gained from putting his thumb on the scale. We saw, for example, in Maine, you know, that's turned into its own sort of train wreck. But prior to this, we saw that he was pushing Janet Mills actively. She was polling terribly. She was, you know, another representative of the old guard. I mean, she's both old in age and old in time in terms of tenure in the party. And this was just so clearly someone who the electorate was not interested in. And he was still pushing her because I think that, you know, as he eyed a potential return to the majority in the Senate or even being the minority leader with a very thin majority for Republicans, he was thinking about who are the people who are going to be compliant? Who are the people who are going to be easy for me to whip when it's time to get votes for more aid to Israel or get them to block some of the, you know, left-leaning legislation coming out of the House that we don't want to see? And so he's thinking about making his job easier, in effect, by saying, we don't want any rabble rousers in the Senate. We don't want anyone who's going to be a problem. Someone, you know, the kind of politics that someone like Graham Platner, disgraced as he now is, represented, right? A more populist, progressive politics. Those people are a problem for Chuck Schumer. So I think he thought, oh, I'll get ahead of it. I won't even have to deal with people like that if they get into the Senate. But the net effect is that he's been supporting candidates who are really, really uninspiring, and it only serves to further toxify the brand of the party because the most powerful Senate Democrat is seen running around the country trying to promote these people who, frankly, don't often have a chance of winning and are not in a good position to represent the Democratic Party. So I think that's the issue with that.
0: And he didn't, you know, I noticed he didn't back off the Mills endorsement after poll after poll showed that she was doing very poorly. So it was not only the initial choice, it was the sticking with her, which raises a slight digression, Sam. Feel free to tell me I'm out of my mind when I say this, because I acknowledge I may be. But okay. there's at least a part of me that thinks, well, the Democratic Party establishment, we'll leave aside the Platner personal issues for a second, but in general, that the Democratic Party establishment, given its druthers, would rather, if it had to choose between a Graham Platner type, let's say politically, and Susan Collins, would rather have Susan Collins, even if it threatens their majority, because they would see a Platner type, and again, I'm distinguishing from Platner, a political Platner type, as threatening to their agenda, in a, whereas they see a Susan Collins as a Republican they can work with.
1: Yeah, I completely agree with that. And to take an example that's still live, like, let's just look at the Michigan Senate race right now, where we have Abdul Sayed, who's running, who's a progressive, backed by a lot of left groups. Roots Action is backing him in addition to many others, versus Haley Stevens, who's sort of the platonic ideal of an AIPAC shell. She's taken tons of money from AIPAC. She in the last cycle or two cycles ago, she ran against Andy Levin, who was a Jewish member of Congress, one of the longest from a family, a Jewish political family that had been in Michigan government, in national government for a long time, and was just seen as insufficiently pro-Israel. So AIPAC backed Stevens instead to an unseated Levin. What we're hearing now from the Democratic establishment is we can't let Abdul Sayed win because he won't win in a general election. That's their line. But when you look at the polling between Stevens and El-Sayed versus Mike Rogers, who's the Republican in that race, it's actually the same. They have as good a chance, both of them, as beating Rogers.
0: To hear the rest of my conversation with Sam Rosenthal, please go to ZeroHourReport.com. We'll be right back after this. I'm Richard R.J. Eskow, and you're listening to The Zero Hour. Hello, everybody. This is Richard R.J. Eskow from The Zero Hour. You know, there are a lot of myths out there about Social Security, and they're out there for a reason, to make you think it's a good idea to slash the benefits you've already earned. 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
0: And we're back on the Zero Hour. I'm your host, Richard R.J. Eskow. At the beginning of the hour, I mentioned I used the phrase America under occupation, which reminds me, we haven't talked on this program at all about the bizarre overnight military training that took place in Southern California at in the first week of June of this year. Sudden flashbangs, simulated gunfire, low-flying helicopters. The FBI and Army eventually confirmed that these operations were coordinated supposedly to prepare tactical readiness for the World Cup and the 2028 Summer Olympics. But it does raise the question, why are the authorities in this country and the powers that be conducting military exercises against our own population centers? We'll be right back.

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2: 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Do you know the key to my heart is cheese?
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6: NBC News Radio, I'm Tammy Trujillo. Kentucky Senator Mitch McConnell's releasing a statement following rumors of serious health issues. McConnell's office released a photo of the senator smiling, sitting in a hospital chair, saying he went to the hospital for a fall last month and was then diagnosed with pneumonia. It went on to say he didn't break any bones or suffer a concussion, and there was no evidence of a heart attack or stroke. He added in the statement that on advice from doctors, he won't be able to return to the Senate floor to vote just yet, but says he's not taking a break from Senate business. And he says he's working closely with his legislative staff on current issues. President Trump says Senator Lindsey Graham was like a member of the family to him. Trump mourned the death of Graham on NBC's Meet the Press, which the South Carolina Republican had been set to appear on Sunday morning.
7: He's a tough one to lose. He was great. He was unique in every way, actually.
6: The president also said he spoke to Graham just hours before his passing, saying that other than being tired, he was fine. Lawmakers from both sides of the aisle are paying tribute to their late colleague. California Democratic Senator Adam Schiff called Graham larger than life and called his passing a giant loss for Congress. Charlie Kirk's accused killer is due back in court on September 1st. A judge in Utah set the date as a week-long evidentiary hearing in the case wrapped up on Friday. The judge will then decide if Tyler Robinson will stand trial for the conservative commentator shooting death on a Utah college campus last year. Prosecutors presented a mountain of evidence in the case, including a recorded interview with Robinson's former roommate and romantic partner. 22-year-old Robinson faces aggravated murder charges, and prosecutors say they will seek the death penalty. The city of brotherly love will turn into a launching pad on Monday. Major League Baseball's All-Star break kicks off in Philadelphia with the Home Run Derby. Eight sluggers will square off in a new format which ditches the clock and allows each player to take 20 swings. 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

0: This is the Zero Hour with Richard R.J. Askow, produced by the WEAC Radio Network and broadcasting from the banks of the Anacostia directly into the halls of power. 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
1: Hello, everybody, and welcome back to the program. This may be the moment in which I get myself in real trouble. I hope not, and I'm going to try to be sensitive to everybody here, but I do feel I need to say something about the meltdown of the Graham-Plattner campaign, given that Plattner was on this program. I spoke well of his campaign and well of his positions. I asked tough questions, and I'm glad I did. But now that that campaign has been suspended, at least as I speak these words, he hasn't officially withdrawn yet. He's supposed to do so this upcoming Monday. He says he will. That's the deadline. The question is being raised, why didn't people on the left exercise more caution in endorsing Plattner? I will say this. None of us had any indication that he committed sexual assault. There were certainly at the time that we backed him and supported him. And the people who are saying that are, in fact, politicizing sexual assault, which I find reprehensible. It's mainly centrist, mainstream Democrats, and they're doing it for a couple of reasons. They're doing it to smear the left. And by the way, I'm certainly not trivializing sexual assault. It's a horrific, traumatic reflection of our patriarchal society. And it's a horrible experience for anyone to go through. I feel terrible for anyone that's experienced it. Having said that, the politicization of it is, to me, repulsive. First of all, they're trying to say that the left should have known better. I'm not sure how. Secondly, they're denying their own, and by they, I mean the establishment Democratic Party, denying their own complicity in covering up, for example, the allegations against Eric Swalwell, who was the establishment's preferred candidate for governor until his own sexual assault and sexual abuse allegations became public, after which we suddenly heard that, quote unquote, everybody knew that Swalwell mistreated women in one way or another, even if they didn't know about any specific assault allegations. The evidence for that is extensive. So what's worse, not endorsing a candidate, not knowing, but knowing only that he's, meaning Plattner, that he's, you know, not your typical politician guy, or endorsing somebody despite the rumors you've been hearing for years about him? And I'll also say this. I think that the attempt to crush the left in the wake of the Plattner stories coming out has been a way of trying to exercise a kind of class warfare against political candidates who don't meet a certain insider criteria and haven't gone to the right Ivy League schools or what have you. I'll have more to say about this. But again, first and foremost is any trauma that's occurred has got to be centered in the narrative. We'll be right back after this.
2: Hello, everybody. This is Richard R.J. Askow from the Zero Hour. 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
11: 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They used to be a very conservative company, but in 2020, they stopped donating to politics after January 6th. Some of their senior leaders still donate, and 72% of those donations went to Democrats. GE Appliances. Only two of their senior leaders donate to politics, and both of them donated to the Democrats. LG. LG is a company that does not donate to politics. Some of their senior leaders do, and 85% of those donations went to Democrats. Hopefully the fridge can keep everything cold, because with the president stripping away all the environmental protections, it's going to get very hot. This has been WCPT telling you how you can shop blue.
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1: And we are back on the Zero Hour. I, as always, am your host, Richard R.J. Eskow. And as always, I look forward to speaking with my next guest, our good friend, Professor Richard Wolff, economist, economic historian, founder of Democracy at Work, and so much more. So first of all, Richard Wolff, welcome to the program.
13: Thank you very much, Richard. I'm very glad, as always, to be here.
1: So let me start with an anecdote. I normally wake up very early in the morning and try to get my brain going by doing the New York Times crossword puzzle. And I had trouble with one word this morning. It was a four-letter word for peacemakers. And I couldn't get it. And then the first letter was an N, a four-letter word beginning with an N that means peacemakers. It's something equivalent to peacemakers. Last letter was O. Where are we going here? The New York Times chose the description of keepers of peace or makers of peace to characterize NATO. That was the correct answer. NATO, the North Atlantic Treaty Organization, the peacemakers of the world. Which is not remotely how I think of NATO. It is a military alliance, as you well know. It is a representative of the established order and in Western Europe and the United States and North America. And it is its purpose for existing arguably ended with the end of the Cold War. And yet the militarization of Europe continues apace, as of course is the militarization of the United States. And I understand you have some thoughts about that.
13: Yes, I do. Calling NATO an instrument of peace is extraordinary. Organization formed in the depths of the post-World War II terror about the Soviet Union, the demonization of the Soviet Union, erstwhile ally of the West against the fascists, overnight is transformed into an enemy that requires an alliance of America and Europe, the richest part of the world, to fight a war against Russia. Keeping the peace is an incredible label. That is putting lipstick on a pig and imagining that it's no longer a pig because you've called it lipstick. And it's a wonderful way for me to say what it is I wanted to get your reaction to. I am now, and let me preface it, I'm an American citizen. I was born in Ohio. I've lived and worked all my life in the United States. However, I am the child of European immigrants. My mother was born in Germany. My father was born in France. And I spoke both those languages before I learned English when they plunked me into a kindergarten here in the United States. So I have kept abreast of events in Europe all my life because of my family that's still left there the little bit that survived, and of the fact that I enjoy going back and connecting in some sense with my past that way. I am now afraid that the greatest threat to the peace of the world right now is Europe. And by that, I mean the provocative escalation of the war in the Ukraine between Ukraine and Russia, in which the West, Western Europe and the United States above all, have intervened and step by step marched up the escalation ladder to the point now where American intelligence is guiding weapons made in the United States and Western Europe that happen to be fired from somewhere on the terrain of Ukraine deep into Russia, doing damage with bombing of major Russian cities. I won't go into the obvious question of how an American might feel if Cincinnati and Boston and Philadelphia were being bombed by somebody nearby. I won't do that. I want to explain what's going on. I think this is part of the historic decline of Europe. Europe's rise to be the center of the world, which in many ways it was, its politics, its culture, its languages, literally, its currency, and so on. All of that is, if you take a step back, bizarre. It's a relatively small corner of the world in which a minority of the world's people, and a pretty small minority, reside. And that's true if you add the United States or if you don't. Okay, what happened? They were the place where capitalism, the modern form of capitalism, got going first. And they got a lot of advantages with that system. It's a system that has in it the need to get as much surplus or profit out of your workers as you can, and then to plow that back into your business to grow your business, because competitively, that is your best hope to survive. So growth and expansion are built in. And so Europe's capitalism, born in the 16th and 17th centuries, grew very quickly by historical standards. Pretty soon, it needed to go further and further afield. It couldn't just rely on the people in the areas where it started. It had to pull agrarian people off the land into the cities so they could work in the factories and the offices and the stores. They overflowed their bounds. And so you had the Dutch East India Company and the British, and this expansion that ended up spreading capitalism all over the world. But this expansion had a problem. It was couched within nation states. The British did it in their way, the French, the Germans, the Russians, later the Japanese, the Dutch, and on and on. And therefore, as each one expanded, each one took over more and more of the globe, culminating in 1884 by a famous conference in Berlin where they took maps of Africa and drew lines. Germany would get Southwest Africa and Britain would get the two East and West and France in the middle and so forth and so on. All of that came to a head when there was no more room, when all the world had been taken, when you had this absurd situation where a little capitalist country, for example, Belgium, was the colonial power over the Congo, a country way much bigger than Belgium, many more people, many more resources. All of that wealth was channeled into the little country of Belgium. And yes, its prosperity grew, but we all know how. All of this came, and here comes the punchline. All of this came to a head in the 20th century. No more expansion without bumping into each other. And as those countries bumped into each other, they produced the worst wars the human race has ever seen. World War I, which had an interesting result. Not only did they destroy each other, but two of them were removed from the story. The Germans had their colonies taken away from them and taken over by the victors. Not the end of colonialism, just a redivision. And the Soviet Revolution withdrew Russia from this game. But that's all. Within a few years, the same issue, because it hadn't been resolved. They went to war again, partly because, and boy, is this relevant now, partly because the victors, Britain and France, were determined to impose reparations on the defeated Germans, did so, and thereby plunged Germany into a level of chaos, the result of which was Adolf Hitler. And then we had the Second World War, and that finished it. Colonialism never recovered. All Asia, Africa, all broke away from their colonial masters, starting with Mahatma Gandhi in India immediately after the war. The war crippled the colonial countries. It destroyed them. Millions were killed, economies ruined, and their colonial empire taken from them. They never recovered. For a while, 30 years, 1945-75, they literally rebuilt their economy. The United States, which had been exempted from all of this horror because it was in the Western Hemisphere, the United States funded and provided the means to recover. That gave them 30 years. And by the 1970s, the recovery was done, and now Europe faced, now what do we do? They kept on a little bit by having an economic colonialism with the independent prior colonies that were now independent, but they were still hooked in economically. That saved them. But there were two other things that were much more important. The first one were waves of immigration. They couldn't get the workers in the poor parts of the world, so they brought them to London and Paris and Berlin and everywhere else. People from the Middle East, people from Africa, people from India, from Jamaica, from all over. Cheap labor to keep the European economy going. Mm-hmm. And the second thing they did was to develop a mechanism to drown the working class in credit, debt. Everybody has a credit card. Nobody had that before the 1970s. The credit gave them a boost to consumption, and the immigrants gave them cheap labor. They survived. Until when? Until now. Why now? Because Europe now is attacked from three sides and has no solution. Number one, the war with Ukraine cuts off cheap energy from Russia. Number two, their exports, led by Germany, the most important economy in Europe, are no longer competitive with the Chinese. And there's no prospect of that changing anytime soon. And number three, the subsidies, the protection of the United States is being withdrawn because the United States has economic problems it can't solve any other way. Between that withdrawal, epitomized by Mr. Trump, denouncing NATO, denouncing Europe, denouncing virtually everything over there, and the Russian cheap energy laws, and immigration can't happen anymore. It's going the other way because the working class inside Europe won't allow it. Wow. What are they? They are desperate. Europe is no longer competitive. The Volkswagen Corporation had meetings in Washington earlier this year discussing moving the headquarters of that company to the United States. 2 weeks ago, they announced they're laying off, get ready, 100,000 workers, and there are demonstrations in Germany as I speak of the unions screaming at what is going to happen. Germany's economic growth, zero. What is going on? We are watching the historic disintegration of Europe as a major player. It is caught between the U.S. on one hand, the Chinese on the other. And compared to those two, the Europeans are falling further and further behind. With lots of fanfare, they've decided to spend a lot of money on rearmament. And the Germans are leading the way with $800 billion of spending over the next 5 to 10 years. I laugh. The United States defense budget next year alone in 1 year is scheduled to be $1.5 trillion. They're never going to catch up to the United States, and they're never going to catch up to China. That's over. So what are they doing? Here we go. They are provoking Russia because in the fantasy delirium of the leaders there watching everything they thought they were going to inherit as leaders, and I mean Macron and Merz and Burnham, who replaces

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3: 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This is Richard R.J. Esgow from The Zero Hour. 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
3: Back on the Zero Hour. I'm your host, Richard R.J. Esgow. We now continue my conversation with Professor Richard Wolff.
10: Well, there's a lot to unpack there, but let me focus on one aspect of it, the Ukrainian aspect. What we've been hearing for years now, first of all, we know that the United, as a country, United States under Joe Biden and Britain under Boris Johnson interfered with the negotiation process that could have nipped this war in the bud in 2022, mm-hmm. not to mention some of the unnecessary provocation.

0: provocations, multiple unnecessary provocations that, and I'm not defending what was clearly an illegal invasion on Russia's part, but I am pointing out that, you know, that if somebody's inclined to do bad things and you provoke bad things, you probably haven't handled the situation the right way. So we have this misunderstood premise, and I'm talking about now here in the United States for a moment, that led us to support this Ukrainian war to begin with. And we still, 4 years later, 4+ years later, are being sold and as a public tend to accept from the liberal spectrum to the conservative, a fantasy story here in the United States about Ukraine, which is this, which is just one more clever move by the Ukrainians will shift the tide. Now, shift the tide where, you might ask? First, it was, well, they're pushing the Russians back on the battlefield. Wasn't true. As early as the end of 2022, the top U.S. general and top Ukrainian general were saying this war, at best, will be a stalemate on the ground. Now we have a latest development. Ukrainians are being lauded for their imagination and creativity in deploying drones to use against the population of Russia. Now, I don't know. Maybe there is some creativity there, or maybe their creativity is getting a lot of quiet help from the West. But whatever it is, okay, as you mentioned earlier, they're bringing attacks into the Russian mainland. And now we're being told, well, that's going to turn the tide. Well, if it was a matter of shifting things just enough that the Ukrainians could negotiate a slightly better deal, slightly more land or whatever, that would be okay as long as there were, but there are no active negotiations underway. Not so parenthetically, I note that President Zelensky of Ukraine placed a wreath on a Ukrainian Nazi or fascist grave not so long ago. So this pretense of distancing themselves from the Ukrainian fascist movement of the World War II era is fading away. So if we're not talking about a diplomatic solution, as we haven't been for the past 4 years, what gets left out of this is, okay, congratulations, Ukraine, on those drone strikes, I guess, but Russia still has nuclear capability. It has battlefield nuclear weapons. It has tactical nuclear weapons. It has weapons of mass annihilation. This is not something that's going to change or go away. As you're pointing out, we've talked before, I brought up in our conversations before, Western Europe is saying, well, we're going to dedicate 5% of our GDP to military. And okay, they're a little sneaky with how they define it. Maybe it's 3.5%. Well, you guys don't have that money right now. You need to take, you need to take care of your people instead of doing that. So it's really a two-part question. I mean, you said Europe is delusional. They think they can win and carve up Russia. But we also have Donald Trump saying, Ukrainians can now manufacture their own Patriot missiles from obviously American design, obviously take American engineering help to do it, to attack Russia with. What's the American delusion here?
1: Well, I think the American delusion misses all of this. It sees it in its own deluded categories. Look, calling NATO an instrument of peace, there we go. You're not able to see what the Europeans are. The Europeans are at the end. Europe thought of itself as the center of the world. Europe is being taught you're an irrelevant third party far behind the two leaders, and you're falling further behind. This notion that they're going to spend money on the military, they're not even going to have enough left von der Leyen made a deal with Trump to buy liquefied natural gas from the United States for $700 billion over the next few years, which kills them because it's three times the price of what they would have got from Russia, makes them uncompetitive, and they were already uncompetitive with the Chinese and are becoming more so. Then she also agreed to invest, I kid you not, $700 billion European money in the United States promised to the United States. That's tribute. The United States is making Europe become a tributary economy, and not in any subtle, indirect way. Cash has to be delivered by this time, and that money that you raised in Europe won't be available to invest in Europe, because that's coming here, and we're going to fuck. The United States is in a position it inherited, you know. The colonial empires lost by Britain and France and all the others became an informal empire for the United States in what the political scientists call the unipolar moment. After the Soviet Union disappears, right, the United States, and they took it because they didn't understand history. They don't ever want to look at these things historically. They didn't understand that that unipolar was by definition temporary. Temporary has now arrived. That's what the Chinese miracle is all about. It's the arrival of the next one. And they want to hold on everywhere. In my judgment, that's what's going on. The Strait of Hormuz was something they could use and make good money off of travel. Somebody else wants a piece of that. They can't have that, because that's the beginning of the whole rest of the colonial or ex-colonial world saying, we want a piece of the global economic pie, and we're not waiting. So if we're going to get our piece, you're going to lose some of your piece, and yours was overdone in the first place. That's where we're going. We Iranians are going to make tolls. Of course they are. You know, it was a headline the last 2 days in Japan, because the Chinese announced to the Japanese, we are not selling you any more rare earths. Well, half of China's, of Japan's industry depends on the Chinese rare earths. But who's going to threaten China? Nobody. Japan? That's a joke. That's the only difference. Japan announces it. China announces it. Japan now has to go solve the problem. Iran announces it. The United States wants to bomb them into submission, but probably can't do it. And we'll have to settle for yet another country, not China this time, but Iran, picking away at all of the value that the global South has always delivered to the tiny colonial North. We are, as I keep seeing more and more dimensions of it, we really are living through an historic rearrangement of the world, and the people who were in charge are losing, some faster, some slower, but everywhere they're losing. Iran is shaking the world by not being intimidated by the military force of the United States. That is an amazing thing.
0: I think this is really not just a rearrangement for the people who have dominated the global order for the past few decades. It feels like a death spiral. It feels as if, accidentally, the Chinese finger puzzles, you know, those things where you put your finger in, and the more you try to use force to pull your finger out, the tighter it becomes. Mm-hmm. That's a kind of death spiral it feels like we're in now. Japan is a great example of that. Japan's current government, its current prime minister leadership, are very Western oriented, and, you know, I would say pretty aggressively so. And they've talked about reconstituting and massively rebuilding the military, that type of thing. And China is saying, okay, then we won't play ball with you. United States tried to impose itself militarily on Iran. Iran is saying, you know, the sort of status quo that wasn't working necessarily for China or Iran. It's the West that's upset that status quo. And Iran responds by saying, hey, you know what? If you're going to play that game, now you got to pay us a toll to go through the Strait of Hormuz. And again, I mean, and the more that the West resists, the more it seemed to lose. So it seems to me that this is delusion all around. But I want to go back to the apocalyptic tone you struck at the beginning, Richard Wolff. And I'm thinking about, you may remember this acronym from about a year ago, the SAFE Fund, which stands for Security Action for Europe. The European Union put up about 150 billion euros. It's like, what, 170 something billion dollars, cheap loans that member countries could apply for, along with Ukraine and people who have a EU security agreement like Great Britain. I haven't updated my notes on it lately, but Poland asked for $52 billion. That's right on the border. That's right there with Russia. Other countries that asked for money, Estonia, Czechia, Croatia, Bulgaria, Hungary, Latvia, Lithuania, Romania, Slovakia, as well as some other countries. So what we have is a massive investment in sort of frontal confrontation, direct confrontation with Russia. I'm not worried about the collapse of the Western Empire. I mean, I think if they were smart, I think we were smart, we'd all be developing a glide path for a post-imperial, you know, peaceful status quo. But so that part doesn't disturb me. The part that disturbs me is the potential outcome where we all die in a nuclear fireball. And I don't think it's 100% out of the question, but what do you think?
1: Not at all. We've had both Putin and Westerners have talked about tactical nuclear weapons. By the way, they've done that in terms of the Middle East, the risk that Israel would do that. You know, you're watching political leaders whose own personal trajectory is now looking at like prison or death. And those people have very little to lose. And they are going to, look, that's how I interpret, and maybe this is an interesting way to stop. In recent weeks, two interesting politicians in the United States, Marjorie Taylor Greene and Tucker Carlson, have basically said that the Israeli situation is a tail that is wagging the dog, and that would be bad enough, but that the tail is dying, and the dog has two choices: cut off the tail or you risk going down with it. Europe, I think, is making the same story, but they haven't, Tucker and Marjorie haven't figured it out yet. They, too, want to bring the United States in, because if defeating Russia is a long shot, doing it without the United States is a significantly longer shot. And so they need to bring, just like Netanyahu cannot prevail without the United States, neither can those mediocre characters running the European politics. And I think these are desperate, desperate people who are watching the world they grew up in, the world they made their careers in, the world they ended up being the president or the prime minister of, is disintegrating all around them. And they haven't got the U.S., and they haven't got the cheap energy, and they haven't got the immigrants. They got nothing to save them at this point. And so they're looking with fantasy and delusion at snatching Russia. And by the way, in World Wars I and II, in case anyone is wondering, there were the same fantasies of the European governments, France, Britain, Germany, that war on Russia would open up. This isn't even new.
0: So, and to me, you know, maybe this will be a future conversation, but as these Western countries, and I include our own, fall deeper into this trap, a couple things happen. One is that may help explain the cleaving to Israel at all costs. Yeah. The European Union, its leaders have been so extreme on that subject. So we have both parties in the United States, leadership of both parties, and you have the right wing in these countries becoming more overtly fascist and nationalist, and you have the liberal wing in these countries becoming more and more willing to suppress civil liberties. We have the situation in Great Britain where it's illegal to voice support for Palestine action, the crackdowns in Germany, the crackdowns in here on the student movement. That was under the liberal president, Joe Biden. So we have the vestiges of democracy internally giving way as a sort of desperate last grasp. But maybe another future subject for us is what would be a better way to approach this? Because I have a feeling if we weren't clinging to these international spheres of power, we could probably provide for ourselves and our people pretty decently.
1: Well, I could not agree more. I think as this process unfolds, both in Europe and here, and you get the shifting of spending from civilian to war, and you cut back on social welfare, and you cut back on the welfare state and all of social democracy, you're going to see a welling up of opposition. And what are they going to do then? That's when the fascistic repression has to happen, because there is no other solution. And it'll help you understand why Trump and the people around him suddenly have him giving speeches against communism out of the blue, because, well, but, you know, it has its, you know, Mr. Mamdani stands as a uh-oh moment. Are we going to have a whole nother battle on our hands as there's a demand? And given where the prices are going and the risk of a recession, I mean, it is not difficult to imagine really grim scenarios unfolding in the near future.
0: So our alternatives range from nuclear holocaust to catastrophic internal collapse to us working like us more broadly speaking, working like crazy to come up with our well articulated alternatives to prevent this craziness from happening. Right.
1: Let us make that our next conversation.
0: All right. Well, it's a deal. And as always, Richard Wolff, great talking with you. And I look forward to the next time.
1: Same here. Same here.
0: And we'll be right back after this. I'm Richard R.J. Eskow, and this is The Zero Hour.
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7: 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And in 09, it was me, your backyard fire pit, that accidentally started a wildfire when a summer breeze carried one of my embers into some dry brush.
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0: We're back on the Zero Hour. As a kind of coda to my conversation with Richard Wolff about our escalating militarization and the risk it's posing, even of apocalypse, I want to point out to you that in the 2024 Democratic Party platform, the rhetoric in that platform talked about modernizing the nuclear triad of intercontinental ballistic missiles, submarines, and strategic bombers. That strategy involved $1.5 trillion to $2 trillion to be spent over the next 30 years for developments of new versions of weapons, including a nuclear gravity bomb with a significantly higher yield than its predecessors. As for arms control, once a leading goal of Democrats, it said only that, and I quote, it was signaling openness as a Democratic policy to arms control only if, quote, competitors are interested, end quote. Why aren't we more worried about the end of the world? We'll be right back.
10: Out Chicago.
14: Right now, Pete Buttigieg is leading the field of potential Democratic presidential contenders in 2028. And my wonder, would America elect a gay man as president?
15: You're looking at somebody who has waited her whole life for a woman to be elected 100%. President. And this country has let me down.
10: Catch Out Chicago every Sunday, 11 to 1 on WCPT 820.
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18: 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In 2026, women's entrepreneurship is surging. Driven by a desire for flexibility and accelerated by AI and digital tools, women are increasingly leading in e-commerce, wellness, and service-based sectors, with a major trend towards solo, high-impact, and home-based businesses designed for a work-life balance. Women entrepreneurs are heavily utilizing AI and e-commerce tools to streamline operations and reduce cost. 68% of women entrepreneurs have cited a work-life balance as a primary motivator to becoming a business owner, driving the demand for virtual assistants, digital marketing, consulting, and online coaches. Now, despite the growth, there is a push for better banking support and policy with a focus on addressing the $3 trillion opportunity for women and minority-owned business acquisitions. WCPT 820 listeners, I'm Whitney Rydell, and this has been your Girls News.
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28: Welcome to Breaking Through with me, Kristen Rao Finkbeiner, powered by Moms Rising. We have an amazing show for you this week, centered on liberty and freedom and happiness, with some happiness to report. We start out talking about some giant victories in North Carolina and what that means for other states and our nation's capital. After that, we touch base on safe media tactics for kids. Following that segment, we talk about West Virginia victories. How does it happen when you have a Republican majority? And we close the show talking about the fair treatment of immigrant families and what you can do. We're going to jump right in with our first guest. We have two powerful leaders with us today, Ruth Martin and Beth Messersmith of Moms Rising. Welcome, Ruth and Beth.
1: Thanks for having us.
28: I'm going to start out with a question for Beth. Beth, states have been leading the way in bringing forward hope, bringing forward inspiration, and most importantly, bringing forward real change that helps real families and real businesses get lifted and boosted. North Carolina has just had a series of really interesting wins, and we might add a series of some really bad losses, of course, at the same time. But as we're talking about the important wins, can you share a little bit of a highlight of what's been winning lately in North Carolina?
2: Sure. It's been a really busy week here in North Carolina as we race to the end of our legislative session. And this week has been full of wins for moms and families here, largely driven by the fact that moms have been speaking out for months, for years on these issues. So just today, our state passed our budget. We were the last state in the nation to pass a budget. We haven't had a budget in 2 years, which has had major impacts on families. But the budget that they passed included the creation of a child care subsidy market rate floor, which means that now every county in our state will be getting a minimum set amount for their subsidy rates. This will help equalize what rural communities get. It'll help stop our child care closures, help fund our child care workforce, and make child care more affordable and available for families here in North Carolina. It came with a $97 million appropriation, recurring appropriation, which we are incredibly excited about. Also, at the same time in the budget, they passed a provision reversing a previous decision that would have cut 27,000 legally eligible immigrant children and families, immigrant children and pregnant women off of Medicaid. And fortunately, we were able to stop that. And then on top of the budget, we had a wonderful bonus win, which is that yesterday, the General Assembly passed an expansion of our state's paid parental leave for state employees, for school teachers and staff, and for the community college employees. And we're going to have now 12 weeks of paid parental leave for folks. It's going to take us to the top in the South. And it's also going to include leave eligibility for folks who have experienced miscarriage or stillbirth. And it does not require people to exhaust their vacation or their sick leave in order to be able to take this leave. So it's incredibly exciting. And all of this has been powered by moms who've worked literally for years to advance these policies.
28: And led by you, Beth. So people who are out there, let's give Beth a giant standing ovation, round of applause for not just fantastic strategy, but also persistence. It does, as Beth said, take years and years and years. And the work is, of course, not done yet. But this is a big moment of a big victory in North Carolina. Big breakthroughs, big hope. And Ruth, when you are working in states across the United States of America, do you see a trend of states rising toward our nation's capital, making a difference in national policy as well? What happens when we have states like North Carolina, West Virginia, Florida, New Hampshire, and more just passing really powerful, proactive policies in ways that are bigger and better and bolder than what our nation is doing in their U.S. capital? What impact does that have?
1: I love that question, Kristen. As you know, and Beth knows, I'm ride or die for state level change as the backbone for all change that we see, especially the really positive stuff that we see that eventually does trickle up to Capitol Hill. But the states are really where the innovation happens. And it's such an important place to spend time and energy. It's often easier to talk to our elected officials there. They're kind of more receptive. They're more kind of like citizen legislators in a lot of places. And it's just a really great place to get out there and do proof of concept. You know, we now have over two dozen states that have paid leave and paid sick days and accommodations for pregnant workers and are fighting back against book bans and all of this stuff. And it helps prove that this is absolutely possible to do. And we can make that happen at the federal level. And we will have to make it happen at the federal level because, you know, this progress is amazing in all of these places. But we also need to have sort of like a floor. And the states really help us show how you can have a floor and how the states can go above and beyond and really do what's in the best interest of the state and kind of expand on the minimum. But the real energy, especially right now, when you have a Congress that cannot get anything done at all because of the way that they've organized themselves to fall over themselves to do whatever Trump wants, even when they do try to do something in a bipartisan manner, Trump seems to mess that up. That's not happening at the state level. I mean, Beth can talk about this. Like, these are bipartisan wins that are happening at the state level, that are happening in North Carolina and West Virginia and certainly in other southern states. These are bipartisan victories, in many of these state places. And it's really energizing, to be able to see this happen in your actual backyard. I know if we can do it there, we can certainly do it anywhere.
28: And can you speak to the bipartisan nature of wins, Beth? What are you seeing?
2: Absolutely. I think that all the victories that we saw happen this week are the result of bipartisan cooperation, support. The paid leave expansion was a unanimous bipartisan vote in both houses of the General Assembly. And so, I mean, I think that what that really shows is, one, that people can work together and that there is a realization across both sides of the aisle that paid leave is something that people need. And I think it also speaks to the fact that North Carolina has a proven track record that paid leave works. It works. It performs as we said it would. It, you know, does like support both families, but also recruitment and retention of the labor force our state needs to thrive. So that was really exciting. On the childcare pieces, we've worked very closely with Republican lawmakers as well as Democratic lawmakers who understand why childcare is critical for families in their community, for small businesses in their community, especially in rural areas where people really need those kind of supports in order to be able to put food on the table. So I think what's been really exciting to me this session is to talk about where we do have shared values across both sides of the aisle and how we can work together to really win the changes that families need.
28: And families, not just Democrats, not just Republicans, not just independents, libertarians, or Green Party families. It's all families. And study after study shows that the affordability crisis in America is, in fact, impacting in a negative way families across the political spectrum. And we have a out-of-step U.S. Congress Republican leadership and Donald Trump from their own constituents. They have time and time again blocked, stopped, and bashed. In fact, rolled back family economic security policies. They rolled back to the tune of $240 billion our healthcare. Like, what? And now, for the first time in 5 years, we have more than half of all people can't even afford healthcare because of what's happening with Republican leadership in our nation's capital and what's happening with Donald Trump in our nation's capital. But what the hopeful thing is for me is that we're hearing that state legislators, city representatives, people at the local level are listening to their own constituents, and they do know that it's not just Democrats who need healthcare. Hello, everybody gets sick. And so we're seeing Democrats, Republicans, independents, libertarians come together across political parties to actually make solutions that lift our economy and lift our families too. And that's important. And so what this means to me and what analysts are saying is these policies are going to be a major factor in the upcoming midterm elections. We're seeing polls show that people of all political parties are more likely to go out and vote for a candidate who supports childcare, healthcare, paid family medical leave, fair pay, the policies that we're talking about right now that Beth just shared passed in a bipartisan way in North Carolina. Ruth, what's your take on what this is going to mean and what the state's impact is going to mean on our upcoming midterm elections across the country?
1: I agree. I have so many thoughts about this. I think it's also worth noting that we are celebrating our country's 250th birthday of democracy and being able to have a representative government that's actually listening to us. And I take a lot of optimism from the victories that Beth was talking about, because we've also, I'm hoping this means that we are back in a swing where we understand that there is a really important role for government to play, to make people's lives better, to build the infrastructure that we need that is just as important as roads and bridges and buildings. That is what makes our economy thrive, which makes our communities thrive, our families thrive. And there's a really important role that government plays in that. And despite all of the chaos that Donald Trump has invoked on the Hill and his efforts to serve Donald Trump and Donald Trump's family alone, I hope that these victories are putting us in spotlight, going back in the right direction of how we can actually pass meaningful policies in common sense ways and get things done, which is what moms want to do all the time, right? It's just, we have a to-do list. We need to get this stuff done. So I feel good about this. I think these are really important wins and victories that we need to lift up and celebrate. There is so much more work to do as we continue to strive to be the country we know we can be. But I think as we kind of reflect right now, both on, like Beth said, the last year, the last several years, the last several hundred years, you know, there's room for improvement. And I think what we have seen in with these bipartisan wins, these state level victories, is that real kind of stick-to-itiveness, that grittiness that we often pride ourselves on as a country, and how we can continue to make that happen in a way that is helps us live up to our ideals.
28: Yeah, make that dream of building a better tomorrow possible and a reality. Beth, how can people take action?
2: I mean, I think that there's so many ways to take action. If all you can do is send that email, we've heard from lawmakers. It matters if they get emails. It matters if they're hearing from folks in their counties. If you could show up when you talk about when we talk about decision making, it is local. If you can meet with your lawmaker when they're at home in your community, if you can sit down at your local coffee shop and talk to them about what your life is like, what it's like to try to pay for childcare that costs more than your mortgage, and make sure that they can really hear what people in their communities are experiencing, your story is powerful. You don't have to make it to Raleigh or to any of the state capitals across the country or to our nation's capital in order to make a difference. All the different ways you can fit in action in your day-to-day life, they add up, because we are a strong force together.
28: You can go to momsrising.org, and for free, we will help you take action. 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So thank you, Beth. Thank you, Ruth. Thank you, thank you, thank you.
1: Thank you.
2: Thank you all.
28: We're going to take a quick break, but stick around. 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We'll be back in a moment.
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0: 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And in 09, it was me, your backyard fire pit, that accidentally started a wildfire when a summer breeze carried one of my embers into some dry brush.
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28: Welcome back to Breaking Through with me, Kristen Rao Finkbeiner, powered by Moms Rising. We have Brenda Bisner, who's with Kadoodle TV. Welcome, Brenda.
30: Hello, nice to be here.
28: We're going
30: to
28: talk about some feisty areas. What is happening with kids and screen time? What's happening with big tech? What's happening right now? Can you give us a little bit of a background on Kadoodle and why we are in a state of urgency, if not emergency, on this topic?
30: Well, if I can say that we got a cute pair of shoes a few years ago and now everybody is looking to find those exact shoes, that would be one way of putting it. What's going on? If you are a parent or have ever seen anything on a social media platform, everything coming up in your feed right now is around screen time. It's making you feel bad about it. It's on the news. There are bans every single day that we're hearing about trying to keep kids off. Screen time is the enemy. Parents are doing it wrong. This is the conversation. This is the dialogue. And that's what we're going to talk about today, because parents, I know that a lot of you are seeing this. I'm a parent too, and you're not doing anything wrong. You're not. You're just trying to survive. And screen time is not the enemy. We have to teach our people how to use these things appropriately. Just like when we were little and we would go out to a park, it was don't talk to strangers, look both ways before you cross the street, and by all means, don't go down a dark alleyway full of drug addicts. That was the rules at play. And we've got to find similar rules in our houses, because the only people, nobody's going to advocate harder for your kids than you. And those rules happen at home around the values that you put in place. But right now, everybody's catching up. There's a problem. There's a huge problem out there.
28: What kind of rules are most effective right now? I mean, it's a changing media environment. And so these rules are going to be changing all the time, too. And parents are having a hard time figuring it out, understandably. So what kind of rules are working right now? And can parents get connected with Kadoodle TV to find rules for the future, too, as they emerge?
30: Yeah. I mean, look, there's a couple things. It's a big topic to cover. But I will say that The kitchen of every house is the heartbeat of the house. The conversations that you're having in the kitchen, the conversations that you're having at your dinner table, the conversations in the car, what are you watching online? What's going on? If you haven't given social media to your kids yet, they're probably asking you for it. And the question in my house is, what's the point? What are you going to do with it? Make me a business plan. Show me how you're going to utilize it for the benefit of your future as opposed to just going and doom scrolling. That's a side note, but I will say that, you know, the conversation

0: that need to be had. You have to ask your kids what they're doing online, because even if you do not give them social media, they will be in a TikTok video. They will be seeing it from another person, and kids are crafty. There's a famous Instagram meme, like, no one works harder than a crackhead who needs a fix. You tell somebody that they can't have it, and they used to be able to have it at 13 and now they can't have it at 17. They're going to find a way to get that. They're not stupid. They're a lot smarter than us. And, you know, there's 100 examples of that, but most recently on the news, because this is a very hot topic and it's happening all the time, it was just on the Today Show. It was around Snapchat, and it was these three moms, their kids really wanted Snapchat. So they went on Snapchat and they made profiles, and they said they were 13, and by goodness golly, they had quite some stories. So my best piece of advice as a mom who works for a tech company who makes a platform for children is, if your kids want something, you need to go make a profile and understand it. If you've never been somewhere before, you're less likely to let your kid go look in the window down there as if you had been there and you know what the environment is. It's really important to know what the environments are, because there are two kinds of platforms that exist. An open platform where anybody could put anything on. That could be a terrorist video, feet pics, you name it. I mean, I can give 100 examples. Or it could be a closed platform, which is what Kadoodle is. And that is it's a door that you have to get through, and everything is watched every single second, from the content to the adverts. So no kid will ever be exploited to something unsavory. And unfortunately for us, you know, that was born from the fact that our founder's son had seen something that really upset him. And so we solved that problem and we made Kadoodle. And we've been around a long time. We stuck to our values. Trust was important for us. And the safety component was what we built the foundation on. We never retrofitted. So all this stuff that's happening is just a regular Tuesday for us. It's like,
1: yeah,
0: it's not a compliance scramble. It's like, ha, yes, see, we were doing it right. It's just further validating it.
1: I love what you said about there being endless changing platforms and types of media and ways to watch it. And that the number one thing in that is for parents to be on the platforms that their kids are on. So you know what rules to make around what they're seeing. I mean, how would you know? It would be like, don't look at the elephant, but all there are chickens, right? Like, we need to be able to be in the same place with our kids in order to help advise, guide, and work with them. And we're going to take a quick break from our conversation with Brenda Bisner and pick back up where we left off in a moment. We're going to fight for love.
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5: Hello, everybody. This is Richard R.J. Esgow from The Zero Hour. You know, there are a lot of myths out there about Social Security, and they're out there for a reason, to make you think it's a good idea to slash the benefits you've already earned. Here are the facts. Social Security is not just for seniors. If you get hurt today and can't work, Social Security is there to help you. It already helps almost 9 million workers stay out of poverty. It's providing a lifeboat for over 4 million children. In fact, almost a third of Social Security's beneficiaries are receiving disability or survivor benefits.

0: We're picking back up where we left off with our conversation with Brenda. Thanks for sticking with us. How do parents and kids get involved in Kidoodle TV?
1: Well, first of all, for parents, we're a parenting solution, right? We understand the parenting struggle. And as a company, you know, our company is called A Parent Media Company. And the whole thing was we were going to have many babies. The first baby was Kidoodle. And that was born before YouTube Kids. It's a safer alternative to YouTube. That's what we are. And for us, we're curating all the great content. The content that you also see toys on the shelves of Walmart and Target, the big IP. But we're also taking really great YouTube creators that kids love and putting them on Kidoodle, as well as gamers. Now, here's where gamers get really interesting, because for us, we vet all of this content, right? And it may not be as cute and cuddly as a Paw Patrol episode, but that's what kids are watching. And it's really important to meet kids where they are, be involved in trends, and not trying to, you know, float the different direction down the river. We're trying to be with them and participate in this. So as parents, what we're offering is that content available on Kidoodle, but it's been vetted. And when gaming content comes into it, a lot of that's not marked as a kids channel on open platforms. So you're getting derogatory language, killing and violence that's unnecessary for kids to be seeing at a certain age. And we're serving kids under 12. So those are different mini cohorts, the little ones, the middle ones, and then the big ones, right? So we're vetting all of that content. And if they see it somewhere else, they're highly likely to be led to a first-person shooter game or a game that includes prostitution and hear language that they probably shouldn't be hearing. So that's one way. We also, and this was really important to our founders, is the philanthropic work that we do. We do a lot to help families. We feed families. We've worked with Make-A-Wish Foundation. We do big donations to education. So we have something called Teacher's Corner that's available in schools where YouTube is not allowed to be there. So we're really trying to give back to our communities, and we want to hear from parents. We have a very active parent audience, because these early years, parents are involved. And you know, yeah, we have parental controls, and that's a really big deal. And ours are really, really great. And we have studies around how great they are. But there's two kinds of parents: the kind of parent that's going to make a parental control for their kid, and the one who's not. And even if you do, and there's no right or wrong on that, I just want to say that. But even if you do, there comes a point where your kid's going to figure out how to hack the system. My Netflix has 5 different accounts because the algorithm is different on those other accounts. And then she'll erase those and set up new ones. So it, you know, you can stay ahead of the game so much, but at the same time, you know, we want our parents involved. We want to hear the stories. We're very open and active. You can communicate. We're all connected to a child in some way. And the work we do really matters to us. And it's 24/7, you know, it's not glamorous work. You know, the people who vet the content, they're the pride and joy. They watch every second and they take it seriously, because if they miss something, they know the repercussions that could have. So yeah, we may be a little

0: slower to get a show aired, but we're going to get the show aired and it's going to be nice and clean. It's not, there's no chance you're going to get an infection from the sheets in the hotel room.
1: Yeah. What types of content is the most popular on Kadoodle?
0: A lot of the YouTube content that I mentioned, we have some of the biggest YouTube creators that are out there on YouTube making, you know, really have really big audiences and make lots and lots of money. So that could be like Nastya, a huge brand. We have Lively Lewis Show, another really big, really great YouTube family. They work together with their kids. And when we're looking at these creators who have their kids involved, we want to understand more about that relationship. How are those dynamics? Are those children wanting to participate in the work that's being done? Or is it something that they feel like they have to do? Because during COVID, before the FTC ban on YouTube for violating the Children's Online Privacy Protection Act, a lot of these kids and families were making, you know, $40 million bucks a year, and mom had a new Range Rover, and that's awesome. But, you know, they were targeting children, and that was not appropriate. And really, the rules around are these kids okay started to be a big conversation that was coming up. So that's something we really vet very thoroughly. You know, the gaming content, some of our highest, the Roblox gamers, Minecraft, Nintendo ambassadors, a lot of that content does really well. There's a new drop of a game coming out. We have that content, and that's like tricks and fun facts on how to do better in the game. Kids love that. It's mind-numbing content sometimes for a parent who's never played it, but it's really interesting for them. And then you've got the big brands, from your SpongeBob to your Barbie to your Thomas the Tank to, you know, Paw Patrol, Ryan's World, another great YouTube brand as well. And we really try to cover the ground from everything that's really big IP to those really big YouTube families and kids to the gaming content that exists to really hit all of those targets. And we have multi-language because we know that not all households have English as the first language. And we're in 160 countries. So, you know, it's not just you can only find it here. And the best part is we're free. There's no barrier to entry. So no matter where you are, you can access it. And it's not another cost to you. Because on your TV, I bet you have a lot of apps. And inside of those apps that you're paying for, you still have ads, which is the new way of business. And the kids section's tiny, and you got to go search for it. And even on big platforms where you have your profile, you may forget to close out, and then suddenly, you know, Barbie's coming up in your recommendation because your kid wanted to watch it and forgot to change the account. So, you know, you do the best you can. But at the end of the day, the phone has been in front of their child, your child's face since the moment that they're born. You've been taking photos, you've been online, you've been talking, they've seen it, they know it's a thing. So the boundaries, you know, that are set around it and the rules, well, that's, you know, family dependent. And we're happy to supply guidance and wisdom. But, you know, ultimately, there's no guilt a parent should carry around feeling bad over screen time, or that, you know, they feel like they're out of control. The platforms are designed to keep you addicted to them. They're working exactly right. They were built for, you know, financial gain and algorithms. That's just the way that they're made. They're operating efficiently.
1: How can people find Kadoodle TV?
0: Anywhere you want to go. 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And let us know what your kids think. If there's a show that's not there that you want your kids to see, please let us know. We're available, team@kadoodle.tv. And we have a great website where you can see all of us and read more about our story and our journey. And we're going to keep showing up for the families that we serve.
1: Thank you so, so much for being on. Thank you for all you do, Kadoodle TV. I'm Brenda. Thank you. We're going to take a quick break, but we'll be right back with fair treatment of immigrant families. It's such an important topic. We'll be back in a second.
2: Hello, everybody. This is Richard R.J. Eskow from The Zero Hour. 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
1: To Breaking Through with me, Kristen Rao Finkbeiner, powered by Moms Rising, we have Wendy Cervantes of CLASP, which is also the Center for Law and Social Policy. Welcome, Wendy.
12: Thank you. Glad to be here.
1: Wendy, you are Director of Immigration and Immigrant Families at the Center for Law and Social Policy, and there has been a lot going on. And yeah. I just have to say right now that immigrant families are so important to our country, so important to our families, to our communities, to our economy. And yet Donald Trump and his MAGA sort of supporters in Congress, Republican leadership in Congress, have been pulling the constitutional rug out of immigrant families out from beneath and really doing a lot of harm to families, to our economy, to our communities. What is happening?
12: Well, it never seems to end, whether it's going after you know, tearing families apart through mass deportation or trying to restrict access to basic health care and housing. We're trying to even restrict access to programs like Head Start. He's really been relentless on this really sweeping anti-child and anti-immigrant agenda. And, you know, just this past week, there was this critical decision on birthright citizenship, which is something that he was actually essentially trying to take away citizenship from even newborn babies.
1: I mean, it's appalling. And can you share with our listeners what happened with the U.S. Supreme Court decisions recently?
12: Yes. I mean, we were all holding our breath. And of course, on the very last day, just this past Tuesday, we had the final decision day. And in a 6-3 decision, the Supreme Court ruled that the executive order that Trump issued on day one of his administration on birthright citizenship, which would have redefined birthright citizenship as we know it and severely restricted it, was struck down. And so they, by striking down the executive order, they upheld birthright citizenship as we have always known it to be. And I mean, at the end of the day, this was fundamentally a question about who belongs in the U.S. and who has the right to citizenship, as well as how our country treats babies in the earliest days of life.
1: I mean, it's horrifying. And when I saw that, I couldn't help but look at the pictures of Donald Trump and many major Republican leaders who have mixed immigrant families, right? Like, what is happening? Now, I want to let our listeners and our audience know that Donald Trump and Republican leaders in Congress have made extreme cuts to Medicaid, to other aspects of our healthcare, to nutrition programs that families in our economy rely on to thrive, just to pay for separating families for human rights abuses, for terrifying hardworking immigrants. And these are people who are essential to our care workforce, to our families, to our community, and to our future as a country. We know that our nation needs a safe and orderly immigration process that balances compassion and security. And we also know that our nation does not need cuts to healthcare, does not need cruelty, and does not need what's happening now. What do you think it's going to take to help actually push forward a immigration policy that works for everyone and isn't as cruel, reductive, restrictive, and awful as what the Republican leadership and Donald Trump are pushing forward right now?
12: Well, I mean, I think there's both like a short-term and long-term answer to that. But at the end of the day, it really comes to like, you know, the work that you're even doing on this podcast, which is educating people about how immigration policies not only impact immigrant families, but also impact the communities they live in. I mean, one in four children in the U.S. have at least one immigrant parent. And so this agenda that is, you know, taking away money as you so adequately and correctly laid out, which from some of the programs that support kids and families to do well and thrive, and taking that to, you know, to fund this mass deportation agenda that is separating families and putting kids and families in detention centers is really harming all of us. I mean, even looking at the birthright citizenship decision, if that executive order were ultimately allowed to have moved forward and to stand, all babies, like every single family welcoming a new child would have had to suddenly face these new bureaucratic hurdles to be able to prove their child's citizenship in those first days of life, which could have created delays in critical care, like all those screenings and vaccinations that are so critical in those first minutes to the first days of life. And it would have created a nightmare for hospitals, and it would have led to millions of children being born every year without citizenship and being born stateless and creating this second class of people in our country moving forward. And in fact, there would have been 4.8 million children born in the next two decades alone that would have been born without citizenship. And that has implications for all of us. So it's important to keep in mind that these attacks on immigrant families are attacks on all of us and who we are as a country, who we stand for as Americans. And it's why so many people around the country are standing up to stick up for their neighbors and who also recognize that immigrants are part of this community and they belong here and every child belongs here.
1: I think there's so many myths that I hear about all the time that I think we need to bust, because what is happening is Donald Trump and Republican leaders have created a false scenario that they are transferring money, again, out of our healthcare, out of our nutrition programs, out of programs that taxpayers have prioritized, to the tune of $240 billion, with a B, billion dollars, you all, $240 billion could cover Medicaid for 30 million people. Like, the amount of money that is being transferred into cruelty and harm is ridiculous. And the hypothesis on which this money is being transferred is false. So let's bust some myths. First of all, there is study after study, including from Donald Trump's own FBI, that immigrants are far less likely to commit crimes than people who are not. Can we talk about this? Am I right? What do you think, Wendy? Is that premise that they're basing things on wrong?
12: Yes, I totally agree with that. And I also think that they are ultimately scapegoating immigrants to really distract from the real problems our country is facing. You know, that immigrants are not the reason people can't afford their groceries. And in fact, immigrants are often those that are working in the fields and putting food on the table. So I think, you know, in many ways for me, what I often try to do even more than just myth busting is just putting the truth out there in terms of like, and people can see it every day when you actually bring it to the local level and you talk about immigrants that go to church with you, that are working in your schools, that are classmates of your student, of people's children. I think people really understand that these are the people that are being targeted or are being seriously harmed by this current agenda. And that's not what people, like even for people who originally voted for Trump, really signed up for. The 5-year-old Liam Ramos is not the person that is a threat to our country, right? That is not the worst. He is not the worst of the worst. He is a 5-year-old kid in kindergarten who should just be able to go to school, learn, play with his friends, and be a kid. And yep, those are the kids that are being, those are the people that are being targeted.
1: And on that note of receipts and bringing light to the receipts that the premise under which this cruelty is being funded is wrong, is another bit of data, which is that off and on, we have had net negative migration on our southern border, and that data is from ICE itself. That means that often over the years, there has been more migration from Americans going south than from people who are south coming north. Now, to your point of scapegoating, we have a conversation coming in a very punitive and cruel way from Donald Trump and Republican leaders about our southern border, but not about our northern border. And I'd like to point out that that is an important evidence moment, that this is about scapegoating and making sure that we're distracted from the fact that Donald Trump has caused our gas prices to skyrocket, has caused us to have a 5-year low now on families being able to afford healthcare, has caused us to have a crisis in an increasing way on being able to access childcare, has undermined our ability to get food in a way that is cost effective for our family. I mean, these are real crises that are happening in our pocketbooks, at our kitchen table every single day. And Donald Trump is scapegoating in order to distract. And again, I have receipts and evidence I had to share. Wendy, what are your thoughts?
12: Well, no, and I think your point about the southern versus the northern border is an important one, because it really goes back to like the racist roots of of who they're blaming, right? They're blaming brown immigrants that are coming from south of the border, of which I am a daughter of one of those Mexican immigrants. So I take that very personally. He's made it so that being even someone who looks like an immigrant in this country is now a risk factor. I have to carry around my passport now when I didn't have to before, and have my husband carry it around because we need to be able to prove that we're citizens because we look the way we look. And I think it's also important to remember that at the end of the day, I think people forget like why people come to this country in search of a better life, in search for a better life for their kids. And they love this country and believe this is their home. And it is. And I think it's also important to remember that it's not easy to move. Any of us who have moved know how hard it is to move just from one neighborhood to another, especially with kids. It's not something that's easy. And it's something that people do, whether it's to get, move to a better house, a better neighborhood, give kids access to a better school, do it for a job. It's and it's not something that's easy, and it's a sacrifice. And it's something that's very human and part of what it is to do what you can to provide a better life for your family. And I think at the end of the day, most Americans believe in people having the right to move, to search out for a better life. And as long as they're doing right by the law and in the sense that they are, you know, not breaking any laws like in the U.S. or hurting anyone and are here to work and contribute, that they should have a way to be able to access citizenship. And the decision from this past week about citizenship, once again, really, really makes it clear why it's so important for people to have access to citizenship, to protect access to citizenship, to ensure that people aren't at risk of one day being deported or having their, maybe even their temporary status taken away.
1: What can people do to help fix this problem that Donald Trump and Republican leaders have created?
12: Well, I think it's important to reach out to members of Congress and demand for them to stop providing funding for ICE and for the deportation of immigrants, and to fund once again the programs that support families, and to be part of the effort to educate people around them about who immigrants are and why they're important to our economy and to our communities, and why what this administration is doing is simply wrong.
1: Thank you, Wendy, for being on. Thank you for all you do with the Center for Law and Social Policy. You all join CLASP, get involved, stay involved, and do everything Wendy says. Thank you, Wendy.
12: Thank you.
1: Well, that's it for our show today. Thanks so much for tuning in as we tackle the top topics facing our nation in a way that requires the most boring disclaimer in the history of the planet Earth. Here goes. Views expressed on this show are those of the individual speakers and should not be attributed to Moms Rising, to this station, or to any news or social media service that may disseminate a recording of this show to the public or to any segment of the public. Boom. We'll catch you next week.
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17: NBC News Radio, I'm Tammy Trujillo. Actor Sam Neill, the star of Jurassic Park and many other Hollywood films, has died at the age of 78. The New Zealand actor's family confirmed Monday that Neill died in Sydney, Australia. He'd been diagnosed with stage 3 blood cancer but was declared cancer-free in April. The family said his death was sudden and unexpected. While best known for Jurassic Park, Neill appeared in many films, including Omen 3, The Final Conflict, Dead Calm, The Hunt for Red October, and The Piano. President Trump says Lindsey Graham was like a member of the family to him. More from Mark Mayfield.
18: Trump mourned the death of Graham on NBC's Meet the Press, which the South Carolina Republican had been scheduled to appear on Sunday morning.
19: He's a tough one to lose. He was great. He was unique in every way, actually.
18: The president also said he spoke to the 71-year-old Graham just hours before his passing, saying other than being tired, he was fine. Graham's communications director said in a post on X that the D.C. medical examiner said Graham died from aortic dissection. The South Carolina Republican was one of President Trump's closest allies in Congress. Graham was chairman of the Senate Budget Committee and was seeking his fifth term in office in November. I'm Mark Mayfield.
17: U.S. forces have carried out a new round of strikes against Iranian military assets, escalating the confrontation centered on the Strait of Hormuz. U.S. Central Command says dozens of targets at multiple locations with precision munitions were hit in a move aimed at degrading Iran's capacity to disrupt international shipping in that vital waterway. The film Michael has passed $1 billion in global ticket sales. It's now the first biopic to reach that box office milestone. Michael is also the highest grossing musical biopic, beating Bohemian Rhapsody with $911 million worldwide, and is the biggest biopic, defeating Oppenheimer with $970 million. The film is Lionsgate's first movie to ever reach $1 billion in ticket sales. 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
26: Wow,
0: While the production of my lowdown commentaries is high-tech, I confess that I'm antiquated. I still write each piece in longhand, applying my ballpoint to paper. This has caused bewildered glances from some who see me scribbling away in local coffee shops and bars. Recently, one fellow sidled up and whispered, "Watch out. If they see you doing this, they'll haul you off to the Smithsonian." But we handwriters might not be as obsolete as the key tappers assume. A fast-spreading grassroots movement is calling for schools to re-emphasize the value of writing and printing by hand instead of being wholly dependent on machines. Already, 24 states, as varied as Mississippi and California, now require public schools to teach cursive writing in 3rd through 5th grades. This squares with new understanding of how brains absorb information. While keyboards are faster, the slower, more tactile act of handwriting creates longer-lasting comprehension of letters and better retention of the thoughts they convey. Neuroscientists find that rote keystrokes on a computer require little mental engagement, while physically drawing out words and ideas takes coordination of multiple areas of the brain to focus memory, eyes, and fingers on creating a written product. Just writing this piece conjured up a fond remembrance of my early childhood, sitting on the floor of our home learning to draw the ABCs, both print and cursive, on those line practice pads. It was both an artistic exercise and the development of a foundational tool for a life of learning. This is Jim Hightower saying, yes, computer literacy is an indispensable element of today's childhood curriculum, but so is the richer development of human thinking through putting pen to paper. So let's do both. Howdy-ho, folks, and thanks for tuning in to my Hightower Radio Commentaries. And guess what? There's even more Hightower waiting for you online. 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
1: Happy Friday, TGIF, Shabbat Shalom, Juma Mubarak, whatever it is for you. It's the beginning of the weekend here for us, and I hope you're having a fine day and you have a wonderful weekend. A lot to talk about today. Are we in a police state? How do you know? We'll get to that in a moment. Also, who referees an election when the referees get fired? We'll get into that in a moment. And a crazy alert, is sharing cupcakes the gateway to communism? Fox News thinks so. I'll tell you all about that. In the second hour of our program, Congressman Ro Khanna, Vice Chair of the Congressional Progressive Caucus, representing Silicon Valley area of California in the U.S. House, will be with us for the entire hour, taking your calls in a National Progressive Town Hall meeting. In our third hour, weekend at Mitch McConnell's. Also, why won't Trump sign the housing bill on his desk? He says he's protesting. We'll get into that. Also, they indicted an Olympian for touching water. Free Davy! So, a lot to talk about today. My op-ed over at HartmanReport.com, and I also put it over on DailyCos.com just a moment ago. It's titled, Police State. Are we already there and just don't know it? And, Tuesday morning in Houston, Lorenzo Salgado Araujo, forgive me, my Spanish is, from third grade, literally, did what he'd done nearly every morning for 35 years. He got up at 5 a.m., kissed his wife goodbye, loaded his van, drove off to his picked up his construction crew in Magnolia Park. This is, the heart of Houston's Mexican-American community. He'd raised three sons in that city. They became a teacher and two engineers. He had no criminal record. He was partway through the process of getting legal. They'd already taken his biometrics and fingerprint. And by 7 a.m., he was lying down on Canal Street with a bullet in his abdomen, crying desperately for help and in pain because he had been shot by a masked ICE agent. He died at the Pentob Hospital. ICE says he rammed their vehicle with his weaponized. But, there's apparently no visual evidence of that. So, and even the president of Mexico is pissed off about this. Which brings us to the question that, people keep asking. They occasionally call in to hear and ask, and certainly bring it up a lot on social media. Are we in a police state yet? And if so, how would we know? I lived in Germany for years, back 86, 87. I was working with Salem International, an international relief organization. I spent part of that, those 2 years in Herheim, a little town that literally was on the East German border. I crossed through Checkpoint Charlie into East Berlin, saw that. My old buddy Armin Lehmann was the teenage Hitler youth who brought the news to Hitler that the war was lost, stood outside his bunker as he shot himself. My mentor and employer in Germany, Gottfried Mueller, was in the German intelligence service, in the Nazi intelligence service. He renounced Nazism. He got captured by the British in Iran and spent the whole war in prison, basically, and came out and devoted his life to peace work. So, I knew people who were actual Nazis, Nazi youth and a Nazi intelligence officer and several others, actually. And I knew a lot of people who had just kind of kept their heads down. This was back in the 70s and 80s, and those people were still around. Most of them are dead now. But they all told me essentially the same story of how this all begins. How do you know you're in a police state? I mean, Germany didn't announce it just one day. It began with forbidden thought. Verbotener Gedanke. You may not think like this. So let's just go through the inventory. What is a police state? Let's just go through the list. Just straightforward stuff. A police state is a nation where the police answer to the leader rather than to the law, and where nobody outside the leader's circle is permitted to hold the police accountable. It's a nation where they can arrest, beat, torture, imprison, and even kill with both anonymity and impunity. Renee Good, Alex Preddy, now this recent murder in Texas. Going after an Olympic canoeist for breaching into the reflecting pool. I mean, it goes from the most extreme to the most banal. Or banal, or however you say that word. And they're refusing, the feds are refusing to give the evidence of these murders over to the Hennepin County Attorney General, Mary Moriarty. Okay, number one. Number two, a police state imprisons its dissidents and makes the sentences spectacular so everyone gets the message. There was a local book club that held a protest on the 4th of July outside the Prairie Land ICE Detention Center. Now, one of the guys brought a gun and shot at the ICE officers after they pointed a gun at him, apparently, you know, from everything we can figure out. His name was Benjamin Songer. That guy got 100 years in prison. It's a lot, but hey, he pulled out a gun and shot at a cop. But nobody else did. Marcel Arruda, who is a doula and who was acquitted by the jury of every violent count against her, acquitted, got 70 years in prison. Five other people from the book club were also acquitted of any violence, and they got 50 years each. And Daniel Estrada, who was a Denton teacher and a poet, who literally wasn't there, got 30 years in prison for moving a box of anti-fascist magazines from one house to another. 30 years. Number three, a police state criminalizes thought itself, as well as any expression of or action on that thought, no matter how otherwise legal it may be. Last September, Trump signed NSPM 7, National Security Presidential Memorandum 7, saying that indicators of domestic terrorism, that's a verbatim quote, include anti-Americanism, anti-capitalism, and anti-Christianity. And that anti-fascism is the organizing, rallying cry of domestic terrorists. The FBI has since retooled its 200 joint terrorism task forces to look toward the American left rather than foreign terrorism. And they have this new joint mission center that is looking into the funding of the anti-Trump protest movement. We see them going after this other Poverty Law Center. Number three, a police state knocks on your door in reaction to your opinions, should you dare to express them out loud or in print. In January, a Rochester software professional named Daniel Strever sent a three-paragraph email to Todd Lyons, who was then the director of ICE. It said, and I quote, "You are a monstrous human being and will go down in history as America's Reinhard Heydrich the Butcher. You will torment yourself until the last day, your last day on Earth." It contained no threats. There was no mention of violence. But 5 months later, two federal agents rang his doorbell while he was in Finland with his 7-year-old daughter and gave his wife a document headed, "Warning, notice, you may be in violation of a federal law." And then they tracked him down in a New York City hotel where only his wife knew he was there and she hadn't told anybody, and tried to scare him also. He's now suing with the Foundation for Individual Rights and Expression, which could cause that group to end up, you know, being under investigation like SPLC. The same week, federal agents confronted another person, a poll worker, for something that she had posted on Instagram. Number four, a police state builds a security force loyal to the leader and his oligarch cronies rather than to the nation. Well, I mean, you know, you've got this quick reaction force that Trump has built within the National Guard. You've got ICE. Putin built something like this. He called it Rosa Vanguardia. Hitler built something like this. It was called his Schutzstaffel. We remember them as the SS. Number five, a police state needs a compliant press. And you don't have to negotiate to nationalize the networks when you can simply arrange for a friendly, morbidly rich oligarch to buy them. CBS, CNN, etc. Number six, a police state rewrites the past. You know, as George Orwell wrote, he who controls the past controls the future. Who controls the present controls the past. Trump has signed this order restoring truth and sanity to American history, and they're tearing down the history of racism and slavery in the United States and so on. And finally, a police state controls the vote. And just yesterday, Trump fired all these members of the Federal Election Commission, the Federal Election Assistance Commission. And the Federal Election Commission itself, which has prosecutorial power, has been paralyzed. So are we in a police state yet? I mean, I'll leave it to you to make that determination. I think we are in the early stages of one. Not the very early stages, the middle early stages. And I think that the one thing that we have right now that the people in Germany did not have in 1934 is an election coming up that might be able to stop this. So make sure that you're registered to vote and that everyone you know is. And let your elected officials know what you're thinking about these things.
0: This is the Tom Hartman Program.
1: 16 minutes past the hour. We'll be back with more of the news of the day and your calls in just a moment.

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1: This is a WCPT Civil Rights Snapshot. The National Afro-American League, or the NAAL, was formed in 1887 by Timothy Thomas Fortune. Fortune sought to create one of the first all-black civil rights groups in the nation. Being born into slavery and seeing the rise of groups like the KKK, he felt as he needed to fight these injustices by giving a voice to those without one. He proposed the formation of this group in his editorials for the New York Age. He founded the group with the goal of combating suppression of voting rights and inequalities in black and white school funding, among other inequalities. For instance, many groups went about tackling lynching and Jim Crow laws, while other groups instead focused on swaying political opinion and gaining political power. The first national conference took place in Chicago in 1890, where they ratified the Constitution, committed to the fight for the rights of African Americans across the nation. After years of financial hardships, the NAAL split up in 1893. This wasn't the end of their fight by any means, though, as they sowed the seeds of change for future groups like the NAACP to come and change the world. Please stay vigilant about our civil rights. The fight is never over.
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0: There you go. 23 minutes past the hour. Trump fires the commission that helps states run elections just in time for the election. This guy is doing and the Republican Party, who supports him and are in on this with him, are doing absolutely everything they can. And I'm sure there's more to come. I mean, I'm waiting for the state of emergency, right? For the Insurrection Act. I'm waiting for the prosecutions. They're doing everything they can to rig this fall's elections. Because they know what's coming. If the Democrats are in charge, you're going to see Donald Trump's crimes exposed. You're going to see his looting of our government, him and his sons and his daughter and her husband looting our government. You're going to see their billionaire oligarch friends being exposed for bribes, for, you know, bribing Trump. I mean, you've got a whole bunch of oligarchs who are scared to death right now. There's going to be a mind-boggling amount of money thrown into this election, because this is literally the end or the renewal of American democracy, this election. And I know I've been doing this program for 25 years. I have been, there have been a couple of elections where I was like, this is the most important election of our lifetime. And each time it was, because it was building up to this. And here we are. The Supreme Court gave him the power to fire people earlier this week, or late last week, as I recall. And now he's doing it. Meanwhile, over on Fox News, Charlie Hurt was filling in for, Jesse Waters. And he played a clip of Mohammed El-Sayed, Abdul El-Sayed, the guy running for the United States Senate in Michigan in the primary. Primary's on August 4th. And Sayed is sitting with a bunch of kids. And one of the kids says, literally, unprompted, the kid says, billionaires don't want to spend more because they might be greedy and they weren't raised well. So El-Sayed says, I think it's important that if you have something that you share. Imagine you guys had a billion cupcakes. Imagine you had a billion cupcakes. Do you think you could eat all those yourself? And the kids say, no. And El-Sayed says, it would give you a really bad stomach ache, right? And that was it. Right. But he plays this clip on Fox so-called news and he says the ranks of commie radicals are positioning for their takeover. He says this commie doc without a medical license is running for Senate in Michigan and he's already hard at work indoctrinating your kids. Yeah. Sharing is communism. Sharing cupcakes in kindergarten is communism. Are you friggin' kidding me? I mean, well, Fox News can turn anything into an outrage, right? Remember the tan suit? Incredible. So anyhow, it's Anything Goes Weekend. What's on your mind? I'll pick up your calls on the other side of the break. Stick around. We'll be right back.
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1: I'm Dr. Anthony Lizerwitz, and this is Climate Connections. 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
11: Promised something, you know, work hard, play by the rules, and you don't own a home, raise a family, retire with dignity. That was the deal, the American dream. So what happened to it? Well, here's the truth nobody told you. It didn't die, it was killed. And we know who did it, when they did it, and how they got away with it for almost 150 years. It starts with a lie buried in a court case in 1886. It runs straight through Reagan, and it's still robbing you blind right now.

This wasn't bad luck. It was a crime, the greatest political crime ever told. Who Killed the American Dream? The Greatest Political Crime Ever Told. 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It's time you knew who did it. Who Killed the American Dream by Tom Hartman.

0: Welcome back. 35 minutes past the hour. So what's on your mind today? Let's pick up some calls here. Bob in Raisin, Texas. Hey, Bob, what's up?
1: Howdy, Tom, and smart listeners out there. Greetings from the biggest police state in the nation, as far as I know.
0: The fine state of Texas you're talking about.
1: Yes, sir.
0: Yeah, your Senate candidate there is kind of like make the police state great again. It's Ken Paxton.
1: Amazing. Yeah, he's the one leading the charge for the nation, you know, as far as continue the crime wave and yep. Extend the powers of the guilty to do more.
0: There you go.
1: What I'm calling about was essentially your topic is the police state, and you know, I've got a few items that I could bring up, but it, essentially one of the things I've noticed here, I would say that the police state is actually reinforced. And I mean, the police state itself is LEO, law enforcement.
0: Mm-hmm. Officer.
1: Systems and lockups. And mm-hmm. I've even worked and inspected some lockups before up the middle of Texas and such like that. It's a growing concern and I mean, a major business here. Mm-hmm. And it's fueled by the oil oligarchs, essentially all the oil business and petrochemical and everything else. And essentially the brainwashing is continued by, you know, not just Fox News, but everything people listen to around here on local news.
0: Yeah, there's not, to the best of my knowledge, there's not a single progressive radio station on the air in Texas. Well, no, wait a minute. Let me fix that. I'm on the air in Houston on I forget the call sign. Anyway, we're on the air on the Pacifica station in Houston, but that's the exception.
1: That's the one station. In Houston that are, if it's still there, I listen to it.
0: Yeah.
1: I'm out of range right now.
0: Yeah.
1: But, you know, it's all internet right now. And the best thing we can do really here is YouTube and then Free Speech TV if you get it on Dish or something like that.
0: Or you can also see it on the online on the internet at freespeech.org. Yeah, no, I get it, Bob. Right. And you know, it's a increasingly barren media landscape, among other things. But, you know, we've got what we've got, and we've got to use it to fight back. It's just, I don't see an alternative. Well, Bob,
1: on your list, you know, of things that the police state, you know, are indicative of, and when you see, you know, this is very analogous to the German, IG Farben, you know, the Farben group.
0: Mm-hmm. Yeah.
1: Are you familiar with that?
0: Yeah, IG Farben built and ran a number of the concentration camps, if my recollection is correct.
1: I actually worked for a company, Fortune 500 company here for 13 years that essentially was bought by an IG Farben group descendant.
0: Yeah.
1: Herxt.
0: Yeah, no, they're still around. By the way, KPFT is our station in Houston, our affiliate station, and I'm on there every day. You know, they carry our show live. Bob, I got to move along, but thanks for the call. It's always nice hearing from you. I appreciate it. Debbie in Oxford, Michigan. Hey, Debbie, what's on your mind today?
2: Hi, Tom. I have to say I disagree with you and the media on Graham Plattner.
0: Okay.
2: I think Susan Collins, the man she's married to now, had an affair with him while his wife was dying. And when she died, he married her. Why aren't we talking about that?
0: Well, Susan Collins having that affair with a married man, and I've read the story. I don't know if it's true or not. I assume it is. That was like 50 years ago, wasn't it?
2: So what? She's still in office. Look at Trump. He's a born liar.
0: Yeah, well,
2: and a million people voted for him.
0: I got
2: a million people voted for him. And now the media is choosing who we can vote for. And I disagree. I ended my relationship with the Democrats yesterday. Mm-hmm. And I called Maine.
0: Over Graham
2: Plattner. And I hope that the Maine, yes, over Graham Plattner. Because if they'll do it to him, they'll do it to Michigan. Look at how you talked about Abdul. Abdul's been in, his sign has been in my front yard for 2 months.
0: Mm.
2: It's up to me who to vote for. Nobody can tell me who to vote for.
0: But nobody's accusing Abdul El-Sayed of rape. And
2: it doesn't matter. Rape,
0: yes, it does.
2: Why didn't the woman go to the police? Why didn't she go to the
0: 90, police? Well, first, 90 some odd percent of women who get raped, or some huge percentage, never go to the police.
2: That's her problem, then. That's her problem. Yeah. If you don't tell somebody, that is your problem. No. How can anybody guess you were raped?
0: I get it, Debbie, and like I said, you know, again, I don't want to litigate this any longer. I don't see any point in it because he's
2: out. I know, nobody does, because everybody's trying to tell us who to vote for, and that's why I'm going to be an independent.
0: Well, okay, good luck with that. But now is the time to move on, to move forward.
2: Maine should write him in. That's what they should do. Write him in.
0: Well, there's probably some Mainers who will.
2: You guys, you can't take their vote.
0: There probably are. And by writing in his name, what you're doing is essentially voting for Susan Collins. But I get your outrage, Debbie. Thank you for sharing. Michael in Antelope, California. Hey, Michael, what's up?
3: Hey, Tom. First of all, I got to do a shout-out to the Atkins diet. I think not too long ago you commented about that. And before I read the book, you know, my cholesterol was over 200. I read the book, went on it. Last 20 years, my cholesterol has been below 200, so it does work.
0: Oh, this is a high protein diet. Yeah, yeah. Apparently, there's some benefits to it. There's some downsides to it as well. But you know, I'm not a dietary expert.
3: I don't know
0: what can I say.
3: Downsides, and we'll talk about that next time. But what I wanted to talk about is I did, and I just heard this morning that this is the anniversary of Charlie Kirk's assassination.
0: Right. Yeah, and the guy was in court yesterday, the guy who is accused of the crime.
3: Yeah, and it's just a coincidence that I'm bringing this up because I've been hearing, you know, I've been on YouTube a lot because of my TV gives me access to it, and regular TV is just, you know, it's kind of mundane.
0: Yeah.
3: And I'm hearing a lot about this talk about they're trying to get the young people to believe that blacks are inferior to whites, and I'm like, what? And I'm a year younger than you, and I'm thinking, I thought we were past this, and so I wanted to just put out there that. You know, we went through this, the Tuskegee experiment, the Tuskegee Airmen, back in World War II and 44. I'm not sure the date, but they wanted to prove once and for all that blacks were inferior to whites. And they got these black college students.
0: Yeah, you're talking the syphilis experiments, yeah. I mean, there are just some horrendous parts of our history. And you know, frankly, we had a Democratic president, Woodrow Wilson, who was actively promoting, you know, racism and eugenics. He screened in the White House the Birth of a Nation, the Klan recruiting film that led to an explosion of activity in the Klan. And I mean, both back in the day, back prior to the 1960s,
3: right.
0: Both parties were pretty bad.
3: Well, there's one fact that has never come out. I mean, they proved that the blacks could fly planes. But one thing that they didn't talk about is, and I learned this when I was in college back then, that they limited to 10% of blacks could be pilots. But they found that there were more blacks that were qualified to be pilots than whites, but they couldn't become pilots because they limited it to
0: because they had a quota. Yeah.
3: So, yeah. So give me a break.
0: Yeah.
3: And when I told your screener, Benjamin Banneker. Do you know about Benjamin Banneker? Because I hear the talk.
0: Yeah, I recognize the name. I don't recall why. I'm sorry.
3: Okay, because Lafayette, who laid out the D.C. plan, left because he got mad at the founding fathers of Benjamin Banneker, who was black, who laid out the plan.
0: I remember now. Michael, thank you. Thank you for all that.
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0: It's 45 minutes past the hour. Back with more of your calls in just a minute.

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13: 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Welcome back. Oh, picking up your calls here. Matthew in Madison, Wisconsin, listening on Civic Media. Hey, Matthew, what's up?
4: Hello, Mr. Hartman. Thank you for what you do.
13: My pleasure.
4: I wanted to comment on this police state stuff. So I am a Gen X, 50 years old. I was born in Miami, Florida, grew up there in the 80s. There were police around a lot because there's a lot of crime, drugs, all that stuff. It was a melting pot. But we had neighborhood watch people. We were always kind of on the edge of being surveilled. Then I moved to Madison, Wisconsin in 1989, I believe. And Madison has far less crime, a fraction of the crime. Yet we have tons of police here. I would be a teenager walking home from at night from the college area to the home. And I would be stopped by multiple police cars just to check my backpack. You'd have campus police, Dane County police, then you have Middleton police, which is a little town next to Madison, basically part of Madison.
13: Well, Matthew, there's a big difference between a state with a lot of police and a police state. I mean, in a state with a lot of police, you can argue that you're being over-policed or under-policed, but, you know, by and large, they're following the rule. In a police state, the police are not loyal to the law. They're loyal to dear leader, and that's a big difference.
4: Well, let me finish my thought here, because over my life, I've watched these wars in the Middle East, the huge military-industrial complex, all that money going into militarism. Then I watched these Trump years where you get Proud Boys, all these white militia groups, a lot of which, in my opinion, I don't know if this is true, but it seems like it's people who come back from war, want to play army in the woods still. They're able to purchase a lot of this gear. And now it kind of feeds into what we're experiencing now. I don't know if you've heard of these FOC cameras.
13: Oh, yeah.
4: I watched this morning a police officer in Rhode Island got fired from the force because of his rejection of this, his concern about it. And they're using AI to document and facially recognize everyone. They know your car. They track your movement.
13: Oh, yeah, I know.
4: It's all related
13: It's hyper spooky. I wrote a book about this, The Hidden History of Big Brother. I share your concern, Matthew. And those are the things that, you know, come out as like, oh, we're using it for traffic and to catch bad guys. But they're so intrusive and so invasive that when you get somebody like a Hitler or like a Trump who's running the country, they become the weapons of oppression. And that's why you need to have really serious guardrails on them. And having giant corporations like, you know, Palantir and whatnot, owned by right-wing billionaires, embedded into your state security systems is very, very dangerous. Matthew, thank you. Eileen in Marion, South Carolina. Hey, Eileen, what's on your mind today?
14: Hey, Tom. First of all, let me say I admire you so much. I don't know how you do this after day. But anyway, I'm a Democrat. But here's what I think: the Democrats have got to come together. When we talk about Republicans, we just talk about Republicans. We don't talk about moderate Republicans and progressive Republicans and socialists.
13: Yeah.
14: And what we're doing is we're handing it to the Republicans because we argue among ourselves about who should be this, Chuck Schumer should go. You know, I don't believe that. But anyway, we've got to come together. This is not business as usual.
13: Yeah. Republicans had those kinds of fights, you know, 15 years ago, 20 years ago. And what happened was the basically the Nazis took over the Republican Party. Or at least the far right extremists took over the, you know, we call them MAGA. That battle is happening now within the Democratic Party. And I see it as actually a healthy process. I realize that the downside to it, in particular over the last decade, has been that, you know, Trump has become president. We've lost some elections. It has hurt us. But this thing about whether we're going to continue down the road that Franklin Roosevelt, Lyndon Johnson, and Jack Kennedy put us on of being a very progressive party that's here for the people, or whether we're going to go down the road that Bill Clinton and Barack Obama largely put us on of we're going to find a few big industries that we can be real friendly with, like insurance and banking. We're going to find some good oligarchs, and we're going to, you know, keep rolling in the dough. I think that's a legitimate concern or a legitimate debate that's happening within the Democratic Party. And it's got to shake out.
14: They've got to do it behind the cameras and without the microphones. Right. Do you know what the Webster Dictionary definition of socialism is?
13: No, I don't.
14: It's very close to it's, you know, people do not have individual ownership. I know that's not what Mandani
13: that was
14: wants.
13: Marx's definition of the word back in 1850.
14: Yeah, but you know what? That's what the Republicans can use. Then they take it one step further and they say, oh, communism. We've got to stop doing that. What difference does it make if we're socialists or progressives at this fight has got to be standing together?
13: I get that. And I have some concerns about the DSA, the Democratic Socialists of America, trying to go down the road that the Green Party went down of being a viable third party who's going to compete against the Democratic candidates for the votes of anti-fascists, so the votes of people who are opposed to Republicans. It concerns me tremendously, Eileen. I get it. On the other hand, Bernie has been saying all along he's a Democratic Socialist, and I love Bernie, and he was on this program every Friday for 11 years, so I get it. Eileen, thank you for the call. Up next, Congressman Ro Khanna, the vice chair of the Congressional Progressive Caucus, the big guy here. He's going to be with us for the next hour taking your calls in a National Progressive Town Hall meeting. Genuinely good man. Stick around. You're gonna find this fascinating.
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29: Militaristic schemes and corporate fraud that comes from inside this government fortress. In the name of defending freedom, Trump's palace guards are banning media outlets that displease His Royal Highness. Also, Pretty Boy Pete, Trump's made-for-TV Pentagon honcho, has even decreed that reporters must be tightly monitored by military escorts while doing interviews, reviewing documents, and otherwise exercising the essential constitutional rights of our nation's free press. The good news is that rather than kowtowing to the autocrats, dozens of media organizations have told Pete to stuff it, choosing to do old-school outsider digging into this insider war machine. This is Jim Hightower saying, meanwhile, the Project 2025 authoritarians hail their clampdown on free press rights by touting their, quote, fresh relationship with what they call their new Pentagon press corps. Right, it's their partisan press corps, not ours. Howdy-ho, folks, and thanks for tuning in to my Hightower radio commentaries. And guess what? There's even more Hightower waiting for you online. 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

0: This is the Tom Hartman Program.
1: Hey, welcome back to the second hour of our program. Congressman Cano is going to be with us for this hour to take your calls, but he hasn't shown up yet. And Sean is trying to track down his people. We're unsure what's going on. There might be, you know, every now and then with members of Congress, this has happened before. It used to happen from time to time when Bernie was on regularly, where, you know, some committee meeting or some vote happens or whatever. But, you know, typically they let us know. So I'm not sure what's going on. So given that I had set aside this hour for basically, you know, anything goes with Congressman Cano, if he doesn't show up, if he does show up, we'll pop him right on the air, of course. If he doesn't show up, if there's some screw up here, I'm going to turn it into anything goes with me. So my apologies that, you know, you don't get the vice chair of the Congressional Progressive Caucus, but I'll do my best. Bob in Raleigh, North Carolina. Bob, what's on your mind today?
2: Oh, my. Well, do your best Ro Khanna imitation. How's that?
1: That would be tough. He's a good guy. He's good.
2: Well, then I'll do a two-part question, then. That'll be the question I was going to ask him. And, hey, you'll fill in. Our good friend's a Doge, and I was going to ask him about accountability, but also two parts. One is, who was on the congressional oversight? Because I know one of my senators, Senator Budd, was on it, and he extolled the virtue about we're going to learn all this and that. And what I'm trying to do is get some folks to go in there, if we can get in to see him, actually. Of course, we'll talk to an aide. But the point being is that, A, did you not know how sensitive this data was? And I can say I've had experience with, like, forensic computing, a little bit of experience with this. So this is like incredibly important stuff. And Alex Lawson brought that up during your time away on the book tour. Number one. Number two is, if you did know and you did nothing, then you were complicit. Yeah. And that the question for the congressman was going to be, how do you hold members of Congress when it's blatant? If they're incompetent, that's one thing, but in compliance, accomplices is another. And then the third thing would be, or the second thing really would be, for all those who got the data, and this includes Mr. Musk and everybody on down and up, they need to be held accountable. And, you know, jail time is good.
1: Yeah. The House Oversight, you know, I get your rant. The House Oversight Committee, the chairman, of course, is James Comer. You know, we call him Comer Pyle. Okay. But the ranking member, the top Democrat, is Robert Garcia. He represents the 42nd District of California. Okay. And Elmore Holmes Norton from D.C. Has secondary seniority. Although she can't vote, I think she can vote in committee. I'm not sure. Stephen Lynch, Massachusetts, is number three. Raja Krishnamurthy, number four. Ro Khanna is number five. And so it would have been a great question for him. But you can find the list online. But beyond that, Bob, I don't have any. It would be better, rather than trying to ask me the question that you might have for Khanna, if you have a question for me or a comment that you want to make, just to do that. And, you know, let me say that to everybody else.
2: Sure. I guess the comment would be, when he comes on, to say, we really need to, and I've talked to people because I canvassed for the Democratic Party here in North Carolina, the most gerrymandered state in the country, but we are still going to pull things out. The question would be, people wanting accountability and a plea deal for 500 million felonies is not going to be going over like, well, you need to do a little time here, or, you know, like a club fed is not going to work. These guys need to do jail time, and this goes especially for Mr. Musk and his.
1: I suspect this was a big debate in the early days of the Biden administration. I mean, you know, Merrick Garland basically pissed away 2 years that he could have thrown Donald Trump in prison. I sure hope the Democratic Party doesn't go through that self-flagellation exercise all over again. Bob, thanks for the call. Raymond in Arcata, California. Hey, Raymond, what's on your mind today?
3: Oh, good morning, Tom. Morning. Actually, when I called in, I was told that Rep. Khanna was going to be on, and it caught me by surprise. And I was like, oh, what am I going to ask him? But now that it's not you, I can go back to my original topic.
1: Okay, great.
3: But first of all, I want to thank you, and I'm glad that you had a good vacation, and happy that you're back. I just want to touch on a couple of things that were talked about yesterday and that were touched on today, too. One is I hope that whoever chosen to replace Graham Plattner in Maine, that they follow, whoever's show follows that platform. Like, Graham Plattner, he's toast. I mean, dirtbag. You know, if this is true, dirtbag. You know? But voters in Maine voted for that platform. And if the Democratic Party sticks a centrist in there to replace, that would be very,
1: it would be suicide. I agree. I think that it seems like there's a consensus forming around Troy Jackson. The former Senate leader, he's a Democrat, he's a progressive, he doesn't, you know, his skeletons have been thoroughly examined, shall we say. I think that Plattner, frankly, by just flatly denying this, if he instead had come out and said, you know, I was going through PTSD. I was drinking way too much. I was having blackouts. If I did that when I was blackout drunk, I'm sincerely regret it and I apologize. I don't have any recollection of it. I don't think I did because I'm not that kind of person, but you never know when you're drunk. And, if he had said something like that, I think he could have salvaged his reputation. But I suspect right now that, you know, with all these firm denials and pointing fingers and stuff, that even his friends are abandoning him. Forget about politics. Yeah. The guy is screwing himself right now, in my opinion.
3: I did not like that video he released. I thought that was pretty bad. Someone brought up forced arbitration on the program yesterday. Mm-hmm. And I think that these forced arbitration clauses and right-to-work laws and at-will employment, these three things are just as much a threat to our democracy as, like, things like voter suppression and things like that.
1: Well, they're certainly a threat to our middle class. That's what Reagan took down the middle class. Because he took us from one-third unionization down to 10% in just, 12 years, him and George Bush. I get it, Raymond.
3: The principle behind these things are the same intent as behind voter suppression laws.
1: Which is power for the oligarchs and the corporations. Yeah. I get that. Raymond, thank you. Well said. Tom in Media, Pennsylvania. Hey, Tom, what's on your mind today?
4: Yeah. Hi, how you doing? I was going to ask, Ro Khanna, first of all, according to the Pew experts, the middle class is 51% of the population. Maybe even Mr. Pocan didn't know that, but this is my point. We're 51% of the population, and we've got no problem, I don't think, with raising taxes on billionaires and all, but we want to see a permanent return for the middle class that at least is going to outpace the inflation or reduction of our retirement benefits that any bills could cause. And I was going to ask Mr. Khanna in his bill, the Make the Billionaires Pay Their Fair Share Act.
1: Yeah, we just heard from his people, by the way, that he got pulled into an emergency meeting and probably won't be available, during the rest of this hour. I have a few more details, but I'm not sure I can say them on the air, but it sounds like it's a big deal. So anyway, God bless him. But what's the point you're trying to make, Tom?
4: Yeah, the only big benefit for the middle class in this bill, it's a 10-year bill, is it ends after the first year. Mm-hmm. And then all the other stuff continues. Would he be willing to rewrite this thing to give the middle class, make the middle class benefits permanent like everything else? Yeah. And also, if the bill's not going to pay for itself, is he going to reduce the cost of this bill by reducing programs, or is he going to raise another tax?
1: Tom, I have no idea. And let me say to everybody on hold right now, please don't ask me the question you were going to ask Ro Khanna, because I'm not Ro Khanna and I can't answer it. But Tom, next time he's on, he's on every other week, more or less. And so just hang on to it. Yeah. Lily in Sacramento. Hey, Lily, what's up?
5: Oh, hi.
1: Hey.
5: Can you hear me okay?
1: I can, yes.
5: Awesome. My question is, just a little bit of history. You remember when Bernie was a potential candidate,
1: mm-hmm.
5: and he had the backing of progressives, independents, and also the youth.
1: Mm-hmm. You're talking 2016?
5: In my opinion, if they would have allowed him to run and be an actual candidate and supported him, he would have won. We wouldn't be here right now.
1: I absolutely agree with you, Lily. 100%.
5: But here's the thing. And nobody seems to be talking about this. And it just blows my mind. The reason that he was not allowed to be a potential candidate where he got support, was because of super delegates.
1: Mm-hmm.
5: And I associate superdelegates with like the Electoral College.
1: Yeah, yeah, they're kind of the oligarchs of the Democratic Party.
5: Why do we have them?
1: That's a debate that's going on inside the Democratic Party right
5: now. The next election.
1: No, I'm with you, Lily. It's a debate going on inside the Democratic Party right now. I get the argument that, hey, this is a club, and the people who have given a lot of their lives to the club deserve to have some special, you know, treatment and maybe a little extra power. I get that argument, frankly, but I'm still not a fan of it. Lily, I got to run, but thank you for the call. We'll be right back.
0: This is the Tom Hartman Program.
1: Hey, it's Anything Goes Weekend, and we're just picking up your calls here. Whatever's on your mind, I'll be right back with your call.

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1: 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AAA. AAA was also once very conservative, but in 2014, they shifted to the left, donating $235,000 to Democrats in 2024. 83% of their donations went to Democrats. Liberty Mutual. Now, Liberty Mutual leans to the left, and yes, they did donate $1.6 million to Democrats in 2024. That was only 64% of their donations. Progressive Insurance. Progressive does not give to politics, but some of their senior leaders do, and their senior leaders lean left. This has been WCPT telling you how you can shop Blue.
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9: 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Anything goes weekend. What's on your mind today? Cody in New York City. Hey, Cody, what's up? Cody, you may be muted.
10: I was muted. I'm so sorry.
9: That's quite all right.
10: Thank you. Thank you so much. Brilliant opening piece today.
9: Thank you.
10: I hope you continue to hit on this point about the horrors of fascism, because the American people do not understand that we are on the brink of fascism.
9: Yep.
10: And they should make this election, the Democrats should make this election about, are we going to be fascism or democracy? And they're not doing it. And this is the big mistake that all these regimes in history, you know, Hitler, Mussolini, Franco, the liberals were too mild leading up to it.
9: Yeah.
10: And by the time the liberals spoke up, it was too late.
9: Yeah.
10: So I hope you keep doing it. Brilliant point. But the purpose of my call, Tom, is I wanted to mention, I know that Democrats are thinking that the midterm elections are going to save us, right? If we win the midterm elections, everything is going to be fine. But I have a real concern, and that is ICE and the detention centers.
9: Mm-hmm.
10: If the Democrats allow Trump to build his own private police force and his own private prison system, it will be too late, because he's going to use his police force in the prison system at the midterm elections to prevent the Democrats from taking control. He's going to arrest Democrats. And I know Democrats are thinking, well, that'll never stand. We'll get court orders. Trump's going to ignore court orders. He's going to throw the lawyers in jail. He's going to throw the judges in jail. This is how fascism works. It's coming. And nobody is talking about it. It is critical that the Democrats need to stop funding of ICE and the prison system now.
9: I get all your points, Cody, and I agree with all of them. There was a meme going around 2 days ago. It popped up on X, and then from there went viral everywhere. And it looks like a Truth Social post by Donald Trump that says, you know, we've got all this extra space in the ICE detention centers right now. We're building them as fast as we can. You know, we can't arrest enough brown people to put in them. So, hey, let's put some of the communists in there also. And he never said it. It's not a real post. But it was so widely believed, because it makes so much sense that that's the next step. And you've got this National Presidential Security Memorandum number 7 that was issued last year that says that people who are, quote, anti-capitalist, anti-Christian, or anti-American, whatever the hell that means, and Trump, of course, interprets that to mean anti-Trump, that those are the, quote, indicators of terrorism and domestic terrorism. So he has already put into place the equivalent of the old German enabling acts, you know, that gave Hitler that power. He has given himself that power, and he has tried to use it in some cases. And Jeanine Pirro seems to be the big advocate for this in D.C., you know, going after now, an Olympian who dared put his hand into the reflecting pool. The Strait of Ooze, the Strait of Warm Ooze. I'm saying it as often as I can on this program, and I know I've gotten criticized by some in the Democratic Party, and even, you know, some in the radio business for saying, you know, for being an alarmist and for being, you know, way too far left or whatever. I think that these are really the critical issues of our time. I think this is the single most critical issue of our time. And
10: absolutely.
9: You know, yeah.
10: Absolutely. Tom, let me just say, the liberals in the past, when they stuck their heads up and started saying the things that you were saying, you know, in Germany and all these, they were criticized the same way by the Liberal Party. Yep. Oh, you're too extremist. Oh, you're too alarmist.
9: And in France, no, you know, freaking out about Le Pen. Yeah, yeah. No, I get
10: absolutely.
9: It.
10: Absolutely. We need you, Tom. Please, please keep doing it.
9: You got my word on it, Cody. They're going to have to haul me away. Cody, thank you for the call.
10: Thank you, Tom.
9: Yeah, good talking to you. 27 minutes past the hour. We'll be back with more of your calls in just a minute. Stay tuned.
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9: It's the place where smart people get their news. I'll be right back with your calls here on Menningo's Weekend. 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

0: medicine. So 35 minutes past the hour, and we're picking up your calls here. Vince in Wellsville, Kansas. Hey, Vince, what's on your mind today?
1: Good day. Hey. This is just a premise of mine, and I don't know what I based it on. But if you look at all the things that have transpired in and coming out of Washington for the last 2 years that make Americans uneasy, make us less secure, and hurt us financially, a lot of those things would not have occurred if Kamala Harris had been elected.
0: Correct.
1: And the main reason she wasn't, I believe in giving credit where credit is due, and I think the main reason she wasn't elected falls right in the laps of the bigots and the misogynists who wouldn't vote for her because, first of all, she was black and a woman.
0: Yeah.
1: And I think that that's the whole story.
0: I don't think it's the whole story. I think that's a meaningful and significant part of the story, and I would love to have seen, you know, some genuine polling on this. The other issue that a lot of the polling shows, a lot of Democrats just didn't show up to vote because they were so upset about her and Joe Biden's position on supporting Netanyahu's just slaughter of Gaza. So there's no way, Vince, that anybody in this day and age can deny that, you know, there has not been a majority of white people who have voted for a Democratic candidate since Lyndon Johnson signed the Civil Rights Act and the Voting Rights Act in 64 and 65. It simply has not happened. And that's because of racism.
1: Unfortunately, racism is still a problem in our mixed culture.
0: It's not just a problem; it's a major cancer. Deadly poison.
1: And I don't know how to combat it, other than hoping that people's minds and their hearts will open to our own humanity and extending it out to all others. Yeah. And I don't know when that's going to happen.
0: Well, it's going to take work. I mean, you know, the thing that both encourages and discourages me is this study that was done with rats. I mean, we're mammals, and mammals instinctively, you know, recognize others of their kind, and social mammals in particular, like humans and like rats, tend to have a primary affiliation to family, or what you might call tribe. And in this research, and we did a whole show on this thing back 2-3 years ago when it came out. But in this research, these researchers took black lab rats and white lab rats. And when they mixed a bunch of black rats and white rats together in a cage together and put some stress on them, in other words, there was too many rats for the space and not quite enough food, they really went at each other, and they kind of formed tribes, you know, black versus white, white versus black. So then they took a bunch of a bunch of pregnant rats, black and white rats, and when they gave birth to little rat pups, they took half the black rat pups from the black rat mother and gave them to the white rat mother, and took half the white rat pups from the white mother and gave them to the black rat mother. So each rat was raising 50-50 black and white pups together. And so all of these little babies, these little baby lab rats that were black and white, black or white, were all raised together. Then they redid the experiment and threw them into this tank, you know, into this pen with and put the pressure on, you know, jammed them in there and reduced the food supply. And they did not go after each other based on color and at all. And that tells me that if it's true with lab rats, it's true with humans, that racism is learned, that tribalism is, yes, it's instinctual, but the aspects of it, the dimensions of it, the way it plays out, the way that we do it is learned. And that's why I think the efforts back in the 70s, particularly the 1970s, when we were going through this huge debate on forced busing and all this stuff in the late 60s, those were such important efforts of Lyndon Johnson's Great Society to try to essentially force, and I realize, you know, it's not a happy word for most Americans, but to force some form of integration so that people would get to know each other. Integrating the military, big deal. Integrating the workplace, breaking the unions you know, whites only restrictions that were very real right up until the 60s and 70s, and integrating the union movement. You know, the union movement, of course, has been largely destroyed now by the Republican Party, by Reaganism. But, you know, the union movement actually in the 70s and 80s started taking big strides toward trying to integrate workforces. You know, we've got to do all that stuff. And the problem is that we're actually more segregated now than we were in 1965. Our churches, our schools, our communities, all three. So it's not going to be an easy thing, Vince, but I do think it's possible.
1: Well, God bless America.
0: Well said. Vince, thank you very much for the call and for the discussion on a really important issue. Morris in Inglewood, California. Hey, Morris, what's on your mind today?
2: Hey, Tom, listen to this. Now, they were mourning the loss of their Ayatollah. I'm talking about the Iranian community.
0: Sure.
2: And they're threatening to execute or assassinate Donald Trump and Bibi Netanyahu. Do you think they're just talking smack, or do you believe they'll follow through?
0: Oh, I think that they have been trying to take out both of them for, you know, at least 5-6 years. I think the Iranians have been going after Trump since he took out Soleimani in his first term. That was in, what, 2020, as I recall, that he killed Soleimani, and maybe 2019. And I think they've always been after Netanyahu. I'm surprised they haven't had more close, you know, that Netanyahu hasn't had more close encounters. The president of the United States is generally pretty hard to get to.
2: Let's talk about this situation in Turkey where the United States president decided to take Air Force One back home. Mm. He wanted to show off his brand new Qatar plane flying to Turkey, but he didn't take it back. And I believe that's because, Tom, there was some concern that they might blow that plane out of the sky. I'm talking about the Qatar plane.
0: Yeah, that's been leaked. Correct. That's been leaked, yeah. Because the real plane was built from scratch, and they built into the airframe the ability to withstand an electromagnetic pulse, the ability to throw chaff and stuff out that would ruin the radar in missiles that were honing in on the plane, and some specific defense capabilities that are still secret. But apparently the real Air Force One actually can fight back, can shoot back. This Qatari plane was just a big, fat 747 that the Qataris were trying to get rid of. They tried to get rid of it for 4 years. They couldn't. It was a white elephant. Nobody wanted to buy it. So they decided to dump it on Donald Trump, you know, and he took it as a giant $400 million bribe. But, yeah, it's been leaked now, and the administration's really pissed that the reason he took the real Air Force One was because they were concerned that the Iranians might try to shoot it out of the sky, because Turkey has a border, shares a border with Iran.
2: Well, I'll tell you this, Tommy. I also remember the false flag USS Liberty. Had that plane been shot out of the sky, the Qatar plane, you know, now we're really going to war with Iran. We would have put that on the Iranians. There's nothing they could have said that could have denied it. And Netanyahu would have got everything he wanted. We would have won four balls out on Iran if that had happened. Now, I'm going to leave you with this, Tom. Who was it that said, I just think I just handed the South to the Republican Party. Who said that?
0: Yeah, there was Lyndon Johnson talking to Bill Moyers. In fact, Bill Moyers told me that story at dinner at Norman Lear's house. That was LBJ to Lyndon Johnson. Yeah.
2: Let me let you go, my brother. Nice talking to you,
0: Good. Always good talking to you, Morris. Thanks so much for the call. Merlin in Capitola, California. Hey, Merlin, what's on your mind today?
3: Hey, Tom, good to see you. I appreciate your show very much. And thanks for putting me on the air. Listen, I got three short issues on how I think the Democrats cannot lose an election. Just do three things, the things that really matter to most Americans. One, get a crackdown on the border, make sure that it's tight and not way open. Two, double Social Security. And three, Medicare for all. Lucifer would get elected if he had those things.
0: I think you're probably right, Merla. And you know, this story that Biden opened the border and that Obama opened the border, these are just lies, you know, that the Republicans...
3: Well, yeah, but there are cocktail issues.
0: That people... I think every country understands that if you have, you know, illegal immigration into a country that exceeds, you know, some measurable portion of the population, the number I've seen is around 1.5%, then you start getting a backlash from your populace that may, some of it is driven by things like racism. A lot of it is just, you know, culture shock, as it were. You know, the Democrats, they've been reluctant to be as aggressive. Although Obama was deporting people, Obama deported more people in each of his 8 years than Trump did in any of his first 4 years. I mean, Trump is now beating Obama's numbers, but that, you know, Obama got criticized for that. He was called the deporter in chief. So it's a tough one. Merlin, thank you. Excellent points all. And I think you're absolutely right. 45 minutes past the hour. 46 minutes, actually, now. We'll be right back.
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0: 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Picking up your calls. I'll be right back with you.

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7: She wasn't armed. 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
11: welcome back. 51 minutes past the hour. Picking up your calls here on Anything Goes Weekend. TJ in Grand Forks, North Dakota. Hey, TJ, what's up?
12: Hey, happy fun Friday, Tom.
11: There you go. Back at you, TJ.
12: Yep. A lot of good stuff today on your program. I'm really concerned about a lot of stuff, but I remember back maybe a year ago where this Trump guy said people want a dictator.
11: Yeah.
12: And he was over in some Europe someplace. Well, he's acting, to me, as close as the dictator that I've ever seen, with all these executive orders and, I don't know, spending all this money and going into Iran with all Congress really approving it. And it's just like, it feels like Congress is out fishing.
11: Yeah. Well, and, what you have is a guy who came up in the business world, and the business world is like kingdoms. The businesses are not democracies. I mean, there are exceptions, but by and large, businesses are kingdoms. And the CEO or the person who owns the most stock or the head of the board of directors or whatever, behaves like a king. And that's Donald Trump's whole entire life. And I don't think he ever read the Constitution. I don't think he ever took a single course in civics. And if his record shows he took one in college, I'd bet $50 that somebody sat in for him. Because he clearly doesn't understand how a democracy is supposed to work and is trying to turn America. You know, he's acting like Mad King Ludwig, the second of Germany, who built Neuschwanstein. He's all about his ballrooms and his arches and not about doing the people's work.
12: Yeah, it's terrible. I mean, I guess I'd like to somehow get the Democrats, even a minority, to stand up.
11: Yeah.
12: And get vocal. Stand up.
11: Yeah. They literally hold a press conference every day. The media just by and large ignores the Democrats. There was this weird thing back. This was during the Obama presidency where, the media was surveyed. There was a survey of media executives and they were asked why it was it that during the George W. Bush presidency, on the Sunday shows, there were more Republicans than Democrats in every case. And the answer was, well, because the Republicans are in power, and so we need to hear from them. And then Obama became president, and there were still more Republicans than Democrats on all the Sunday news shows. And so the question again was put out, why more Republicans than Democrats? And the response that they got was, well, because the Republicans are out of power, and so we need to hear from the opposition. So what we've got are, is basically structural right-wing, stuff built in. And now you've got, of course, right-wing Nepo baby billionaires buying up networks. So it's a mess. TJ, thank you for the call. CC in Northbrook, Illinois. Hey, CC, what's up?
13: Happy Friday, Tom.
11: Back at you.
13: Presentation you did Monday, I have to give you a big thumbs up. It was called We Will Not Pretend Anymore. And I just want to commend you on that because you just put words in my head that, always knew, and so just commend you on that.
11: For people who don't know what we're talking about, just real quickly, CC, I was essentially saying we're not going to pretend to our still fervent MAGA friends and relatives. We're not going to pretend that we like them anymore. We're not going to pretend that they're our friends anymore or that we respect them. We're just not going to pretend anymore. Back to you.
13: Yeah, and you can go even farther than that because they live in a pretend world.
11: Yeah.
13: Anyway, strategy. I asked Mark Pocan about strategy because I'm not, I think it's a little bit more complicated now because you see the strategies in place. This is just January 6th, part two is coming up.
11: Mm-hmm.
13: And I don't think that hope and optimism is a strategy, but I have a thought, and I just wanted to bounce it off to you, what my strategy in my head is, that John Brennan, the CIA director, I think have a good strategy, and I think a lot of other people should take note and probably follow suit, because what that does is Brennan is suing the Trump administration for the records that, you know, that, you know, that they have obtained. And you know, that's a good suit.
11: He wants to prove that now, they are selectively prosecuting him, not based on crimes, but based on Trump not liking him.
13: Thank you. And so I'm saying that I'm going to give another example, and this one's active. The Smithsonian director, Trump is attacking the Smithsonian right now. And I think he's accusing them of white activism, whatever that is, transgender.
11: It's because the Smithsonian dares to discuss in some of their museums the horrors of slavery and the Native American genocide.
13: Right. So, John, I think his name is Lonnie Bunch. Mm-hmm. I think he should be proactive and file his lawsuit right now. Because, obviously, you get what I'm saying?
11: Yeah, I absolutely do, CC. It may well come to that. And I think you're pointing out what Brennan is doing is an important one. I only mentioned it briefly on this program, but it is a big deal. And I hope more people do it. CC, I got to run, but thank you so much for the call. On the other side of the break, weekend at Mitch McConnell's?
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16: NBC News Radio, I'm Mark Mayfield. Flags are flying at half staff at the White House and on Capitol Hill following the death of Senator Lindsey Graham. The 71-year-old lawmaker's sudden and unexpected death was announced by his office. Graham's communications director said in a post on X that the D.C. medical examiner said Graham died from aortic dissection. The South Carolina Republican was one of President Trump's closest allies in Congress. Graham was chairman of the Senate Budget Committee and was seeking his fifth term in office in November. President Trump says Senator Lindsey Graham was like a member of the family to him. Trump mourned the death of Graham on NBC's Meet the Press, which the South Carolina Republican had been scheduled to appear on Sunday morning.
17: He's a tough one to lose. He was great. He was unique in every way, actually.
16: The president also said he spoke to Graham just hours before his passing, saying other than being tired, he was fine. U.S. forces are carrying out a new wave of strikes on Iranian military assets, escalating the confrontation centered on the Strait of Hormuz. U.S. Central Command said its units hit dozens of targets at multiple locations with precision munitions, aimed at degrading Iran's capacity to disrupt international shipping in the vital waterway. The semifinal round of the World Cup is almost here. France and Spain kick off from Arlington on Tuesday. Here's Scott Carr.
18: The French team, Les Bleus, took down Morocco 2-0 last week to advance to the semifinals, and Spain, the Red Fury, got past Belgium 2-1. That set up this week's rematch between the teams that clashed in the European Championship semis 2 years ago, where Spain beat France 2-1. Meantime, Lionel Messi and Argentina continue their World Cup title defense against Jude Bellingham's squad from England. They'll play in Atlanta Wednesday. I'm Scott Carr.
19: And actor Sam Neill, known for playing Dr. Alan Grant in the Jurassic Park franchise, is dead at the age of 78. His family said the death was sudden and unexpected. 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
2: 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It's time for the Rick Smith Show. 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
22: And welcome, brothers, sisters, working class heroes. This is the Rick Smith Show. Thanks so much for being here. Today on the big program, lots to get to, lots to talk about. Got an interesting email that sent me a Reuters article that talked about Donald Trump and the acronyms of Mexican food that I found quite interesting. Because we all know taco, Trump always chickens out. But then there was the empanada, which I had not seen before. Everybody makes promises and nobody actually delivers anything, which was kind of funny. And nacho was there as well. Not a chance. Hormuz opens. Good. Well, this latest one is tamales, standing for Trump always messes around, leaves everybody shafted. And you go, yeah, kind of it. Which is why the economy's where it's at, which is why even the most dire, hardcore supporters, not as loud and boisterous as they once were. And which is why I think Republicans are looking and grasping for straws on how they rig the next election. And this is what a power grab looks like. Trump just emptied out the Election Assistance Commission by email. Fired both Democratic commissioners, and the lone Republican resigned. Now the agency that helps keep fair elections, you know, happening and also functional, it's now a ghost town. That's not draining the swamp, folks. That's draining the referees before the game starts. And this is what they do. I've been saying this for years. Republicans are masters at stealing elections. They just do it well before anybody ever casts a ballot. Now, remember, the EAC, remember that Election Assistance Commission, it doesn't run elections. It sets best practice standards, certifies voting systems, gives nonpartisan guidance to local officials. That's the point of it. It is an independent oversight agency. Gutting it right after the Supreme Court decision that lets Trump fire independent regulators at will isn't an accident. This is the strategy. Break the guardrails, then pretend the wreck was, well, it just, you know, it just happens. Now, look, he's trying to lock in the Republican advantage with his so-called SAVE Act, and that was blocked. Now, you know, he said, you know, at the Teddy Roosevelt opening, he said, if we pass the SAVE Act, Republicans won't lose an election for, what, 100 years? Is that what it was? It got blocked. So now it's plan B. Purge the bodies that make bipartisan recommendations, freeze oversight and guidance, and leave secretaries of state scrambling without a neutral cop on the beat. So that why? They can do whatever they want. Which is how you get a Chris Kobach in Kansas. And when you fire the people whose job it is to help everyone play by the same rules, you're not protecting election integrity. You're rigging the game before a single vote is even cast. You're choking off standards, stalling security upgrades, and making it easier to sow chaos. And you know this is coming, when they lose, it's all going to be crying fraud later. The Democrats, they cheated. Now, this is now coming from the people who are claiming that the Democrats cheated, even though they hold the White House, the Senate, and the House. They control all the levers of power. But still, we've got to be in defense of the cheaters. We've got to pass something that is draconian and overreaching. Now, here's the thing. You want to know what authoritarian drift looks like in an American accent? There it is. It looks exactly like this. Dismantle the independent agencies. Purge the bipartisan boards. Take control of the machinery. Then tell working people, relax, it's all about fairness. It's not. It's about power, and we know that. It's about them holding on to power, keeping it no matter what the voters say. And this isn't new. Look, Republicans have been doing this for years. You go back to 2000 with the whole voting while black thing, where the Florida governor, who just happened to be George Bush's brother, had an attorney general who just said, we're going to get rid of all these votes. Because we think one guy, they thought he would commit a felony in 2007, if I remember right. So anybody whose name sounded like a felon, they just purged. They've been doing this for decades now. And look, I remember here in my state of Pennsylvania, Mike Turzai, the Speaker of the House, said, they passed voter ID so Mitt Romney could win. Because they knew that they were going to try and rig the vote before. Because if they can hold those people, poor people, if you can hold those people away from the polls, you've got a better chance of winning. And now they've got these strict voter ID. They're going after this. And understand, I'm not entirely against it. But when you start putting in, it can only be this one. It's got to be certified birth certificates, which you generally don't get. You got to go then find and pay for. I know for middle-class people, it's not that much of a burden. But for poor people who don't live on a bus line and who have to work two or three jobs, it is. Also, they've gone after groups that have done voter registration drives. Think the League of Women Voters. Think Rock the Vote. They've done so much. They've cut early voting in places. Think Sunday Souls to the Polls in Georgia. They've closed polls and moved polls and done all of this stuff because, they can. Now they're limiting mail-in voting and drop boxes. And let's not forget about 2004 with the caging operations. And all of the stuff that they've done, spreading misinformation and intimidation, all of this. And I haven't even gotten into the extreme gerrymandering to skew the maps. But this is what they do. Because they know if they can keep all of us from the polls, they got a better chance of winning. When we get out and vote, when working people get out and vote, they don't stand a chance. Want to hear your thoughts? Rick at TheRickSmithShow.com. Right back. I'm Rick Smith, and this is Labor History in Two. On this day in labor history, the year was 1894. That was the day that labor leader Eugene V. Debs was arrested for supporting the strike of Pullman Palace Car Company workers. In May, the workers who made the popular train sleeping cars had walked off the job. George Pullman had slashed the workers' wages but kept the rents in his company town steady. The striking workers called on Eugene Debs to support their strike. Debs had made a name for himself in the labor movement by successfully founding the American Railway Union. The union joined together railroad workers in an unprecedented force of solidarity across job types. In June, the union voted to boycott Pullman in support of the train car makers. As rail traffic ground to a halt, the federal government moved in to end the strike. Federal troops were called out. A federal court issued an injunction against Debs and the boycott. The basis for Debs' arrest was the claim that the boycott interfered with the delivery of the U.S. mail by the trains. Debs served a 6-month jail sentence in Woodstock, Illinois. His case went all the way to the U.S. Supreme Court, which decided in favor of the injunction. When Debs was released from prison, he delivered a speech he called Liberty. In it, he declared, quote, "The people have seen the money power practicing at every art of duplicity, growing more arrogant and despotic as it robbed one and crushed another, building its fortification of the bones of its victims and its palaces out of the profits of its piracies. The Pullman strike and the American Railway Union were crushed, and injunctions became a powerful tool against the labor movement."
0: Labor History in 2, brought to you by the Illinois Labor History Society and The Rick Smith Show.
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22: So what a week last week was, and what a week this week's been. What a year and a half it's been. I mean, now we're front row red baiting, warmongering, and massive waste, fraud, abuse. And oh, by the way, corruption, corruption, corruption. That's why I point to this article written by my good friend Alex Lawson over at Common Dreams. Trump's latest corruption, hijacking Social Security. Because now what they're telling us, we got to go after the fraudsters. There's all this fraud out there. Tons of fraud. Fraud everywhere. It's riddled with fraud. And the reality is when you look at the reality, not so much. The fraud was putting Elon Musk in charge of Doge and then stealing all of our information. But here to talk about his most recent piece over there at Common Dreams, my good friend Alex Lawson. He's the executive director of Social Security Works, socialsecurityworks.org, the website. Alex, thanks for taking time for us.
3: Always, Rick, always. Yeah, the corruption, the fraud was coming from inside the house.
22: Of course. So if this fraud fable sticks and people go, oh, there's all this waste, fraud, and abuse out there because Donald Trump said so, what's going to happen to Social Security? What happens to retirees getting Social Security now? What happens to me in a couple of years when I start going, hey, where is it? What about my kids? What happens here?
3: So the first thing to just note is that fraud in the Social Security system is infinitesimally low. There's nothing in the private sector that even looks similar to it. They would all be given, you know, the number one prize if they were as good at rooting out fraud as Social Security is. It's got an entire system set up to do it, including the inspectors general. The problem is Donald Trump isn't interested in rooting out fraud. He's interested in committing fraud, right? That's always what it is. So the first thing he did, he fired all the inspector generals. Why? Because they want to create a narrative to undermine the system, the security that people have in Social Security, so that they can cut benefits. That's always their goal, right? They want to undermine confidence so that people think they're going to get nothing, and then they can come in and offer them less than they're owed, and then people might accept it. So what's going to happen in your future when you go to claim benefits, Rick, is as long as we don't give in, as long as we don't say, oh, okay, yeah, you can cut our benefits, you're going to get every penny of benefits that you have earned. The choice that we have to make in the next presidency, right? So senators right now are going to be in power when this decision is made, 2032. Are we going to have a 22% benefit cut across the board for the people who've been playing by the rules, doing the right thing? Or are we going to finally ask the billionaires and the ultra wealthy to pay the same rate as the rest of us, prevent the 22% benefit cut, and in fact, expand benefits for everyone? It's not even a choice. People just have to know how simple the right option is, and yeah, Everyone chooses it.
22: No, look, I've gotten the narrative that there's all these people cheating, especially the illegals, Alex. The illegals are cheating Social Security. Now, you say it's less than 1%, but to Musk and to Trump, you know, that it's just massive fraud. That is, as you pointed out, an infinitesimal number. When you think about, you know, just your local bank or the healthcare system or other places, I would like that kind of return on an enforcement on everything.
3: Absolutely. That's what we should be aiming for, rooting out even a single case of fraud, right? And that's what a functioning system that's well staffed, that has the dedicated civil servants take an oath to the Constitution and the people of the United States. That's how you root out fraud. As low as it is, we should root out all of it. And we do that with really dedicated workforce, with a really dedicated workforce. That's what we need across the board in government, in public service, right? You look at the Mamdani model in New York and what he's done, you know, they argue about his label and everything, but that's not what it's about. It's about actually doing the thing that it's set up to do, right? The government is there for the people. All the power is ours. And they say, we're going to make your life better by doing these things, municipal things, filling potholes, right? But also some visionary things like childcare. These are all within our reach because we can build whatever country we want. All we have to do is use our power and the wealth that we create, which is all wealth comes from labor, to force the reality that we want and not let the billionaires like Elon Musk, who took a chainsaw through Social Security to try to wreck it so they can rob it. We have to say, no, we're not going to live in the billionaires, you know, demonic fantasy where they get everything and everyone else is left scrambling for the scraps that fall off their table. No, we're going to build a world and a country and a community that works for us and not the billionaires.
22: Yeah. So a couple of quick things that where the fraud is, because I'm told there we know where the fraud is, I'm told. One, it's the illegals, because the illegals evidently, I don't know how they apply. I don't know how they show up to government buildings and do things, but we're told it's the illegals. And then we're told there are people 100, 150, 200. I think maybe Jesus is collecting Social Security. I don't know, but we're told really old people are collecting Social Security for, you know, hundreds of years. Any truth to any of those things? Any reality? And
3: none.
22: How do you respond to that when someone believes it? When they tell you, I know, because I heard on whatever. How do you respond to that?
3: So one of the things about political communication, you know, is that if you're defending, you're losing. If you're responding, you're losing. You have to actually just stay on offense and talk about how incredibly robust and amazing the Social Security system is. But at the same time, you can actually check lies, right? And just bold-faced lies like illegals or people who aren't authorized to work in this country can get benefits is just a lie. No. You cannot get benefits in this country. You cannot get Social Security benefits in this country if you are not authorized to work in this country. In fact, many people pay into the system, people who aren't authorized to work here, pay into the system and they'll never get benefits. So again, this is the oldest trick of the tyrant, right? They say, oh yeah, it's not the billionaires who are taking all the money to buy a golden yacht to sail to Epstein's Island. It's definitely not the billionaires. It's the immigrants. It's not the billionaires who profit off of a healthcare system that's actually a wealth extraction system. You know, it's these other guys. Yeah. It's the oldest trick of tyranny, and solidarity is how we fight back against that. So we have to understand that working people are not the problem. Working people didn't take anyone's jobs. The bosses, the billionaires sent our jobs overseas. The bosses are the problem, the billionaires.
22: Absolutely. But the billionaires are calling Social Security a Ponzi scheme. And look, they're smart, so they've got to know. And I know you say that we shouldn't be, you know, pushing back against these lies. And look, there are lies, and then there are lies, and then they're like, oh my God, that's just BS. But some of this stuff that people seem to internalize, like, you know, I've had so many people tell me, you know, it's just a big Ponzi scheme because we're just paying for these people and there's going to be nobody to pay for me and I'm going to be left holding the bag. Walk me through some of the response to that, because I know we're Social Security's great. My grandparents lived out their entire lives in their home with dignity and respect and never needed much. It worked. The system worked for them. Their defined benefit pension, their savings, and their Social Security, the three-legged stool, held for them. Walk me through.
3: So the first thing is that a Ponzi scheme is an illegal criminal activity that enriches one person through the perpetration of fraud, right? So you bring more investors in and use that money to pay off the old investors, and there's no money put anywhere or invested anywhere. And the point is that somebody profits off of it, right? It's a criminal enterprise that somebody profits off of. A social insurance program is not at all similar. This is a legal system that's built, a social insurance program where everyone pays in, including the generation after. So the idea that it's a Ponzi scheme, you just have to look around and say, you know, did people not have children after the baby boom? No, the millennial generation is bigger than the baby boom. So we're not facing a demographic crunch. And in fact, you know, really we need comprehensive immigration reform because it's immigration that does an enormous amount for our economy and for Social Security by creating economic activity. But the biggest thing I think that people can, that can get through, because again, sympathy for the conned, none for the con men, right? So a lot of people are hit with all this propaganda. And Rick, what you're talking about is just people being afraid. They're just saying, I'm scared that it's not going to be there for me. I've paid in my whole life. And what do I get? What guarantee do I have that it's going to be there for me? They're trying to undermine confidence. But the key is no one makes a penny off of Social Security. No one's profiting off of this system. It's just workers paying in for themselves and future generations and current generations, right? So this is the beauty of a social insurance system. Otto von Bismarck was actually one of the first people to put this into practice. And a big part of it is that you do have the authority of, this is a universal system. So everyone in the United States is in this system. You don't run out of people, because as long as there are workers, there's a Social Security system.
0: There you go.
3: So it is the opposite of any sort of criminal scheme. It is a beautiful structure built by working people for working people.
0: But, you know, for the billionaire class to call it a Ponzi scheme, it's like, you know, wow, it's the longest Ponzi scheme in history, I think. But I think you hit it at the beginning there when you said no one makes a profit. I think that's why they don't like it.
3: Yes. Bingo, right? I mean, don't listen to the billionaires, because whatever they're complaining about, what they're actually saying is, I don't like that thing that I don't make money off of. That's how they became billionaires, right? That they exploit people and systems to enrich themselves. So generally, if the billionaires hate something, you're like, that must be a good thing.
0: Oh, yeah.
3: Because, right, like it's almost a perfect test.
0: No, I think I go back to my grandfather. My grandfather always said, if a rich guy is going to take a buck out of his pocket to tell you you don't need something, you better spend two to get it, because they understand return on investment. And
3: that's
0: This is that. He's been dead for, you know, a while, 20 years now. This still sticks. So let me ask you, because I have people who truly believe Trump wants to save Social Security. And I know save it by killing it is kind of the model. If he truly did want to save Social Security, what would he be doing? What would he be doing on staffing levels? What would he be doing on technology? What would we be doing if truly, honestly, you were advising him on how we actually save it?
3: It's really simple. Just have billionaires pay in and the ultra wealthy pay in at the same rate as everyone else. Right now, there is a cap, a maximum cap on the amount of income that you pay into Social Security on. It's right now $184,500. After that, you don't pay in a nickel on any dollar after that. So the vast majority of Americans pay in on 100% of their income. But the richer you are, the less of your income you pay in on. We just get them to pay in on all of their income like the rest of us do, prevent the cut in 2032, expand benefits, and have more than enough money left over to ensure a robust staffing level of dedicated civil servants who can make sure the system functions as it's supposed to. That's how you, that's the only path forward for Social Security. Anything other than that is just a garden path, because they want to destroy it. They want to privatize it. They want to wreck it so they can rob it.
0: Yeah, no, it was explained to me, go, look, you got some people in our country, some of our billionaires who, you know, by a minute after midnight on January 1st have paid every bit of Social Security they're going to pay, while someone who's going swinging a hammer or driving a truck or taking care of our children, they pay every day, 365, every day of their life. And you go, maybe we have some equality, some bit of share in this. Just a thought.
3: Yeah, and Rick, I mean, we're not saying pay more either, right? And in a lot of cases, I think, you know, increasing a progressive income tax, for example, in the general fund, that makes a ton of sense. Wealth taxes, we can talk about those where they belong, which is in the general fund. But on Social Security, we're just talking about them paying the same rate as a minimum wage worker, the same rate as the vast majority of the American people. And it's so obvious that the billionaires have to spend an enormous amount of money pretending that it's not straightforward, yeah, because they know what the people want. Republicans, independents, Democrats all want, we have the polling, even self-identified libertarians, majority, we want to have the ultra wealthy pay into Social Security at the same rate as the rest of us and expand benefits for everyone. That's what the billionaires are afraid of, is the people finding out that this problem isn't actually a problem. Social Security's not a problem. It's a solution. The problem are billionaires. Yep. That's what they know, and they're doing their darndest to make sure the American people don't look at it too long and be like, hey, the billionaires are the problem.
4: No, but we need billionaires, Alex. How are we going to get our White House fixed? That ballroom was going to be paid for by billionaires. I guess Trump just got past one of the hurdles for his big arch thing, the triumphal arch idea that he wants. I guess we're going to be spending money on that. I look at all of this, what really kind of is waste, fraud, and abuse, and say, you know, the guy who's, you know, pointing his finger, there's still three pointing back at him.
3: It's always fraud and abuse. It's authoritarianism 101. You know, it's also just straight up corruption, right? Like everything he does is just to enrich himself and his family. So, you know, it's just going to be the reflecting pool 2.0, 3.0. Every one of them is going to be a catastrophic failure because of the malice, greed, and incompetence that runs this regime. And so that's what it's all about. It's just corruption all the way down.
4: Yeah. Let me ask you a last question I've got for you, because you brought up failure, something that Trump businesses have done repeatedly. And it appears to me that, you know, in watching what Trump is doing and knowing what his business record has been, it's a lot of pump and dump, and it kind of seems, I don't know if you're watching the same things I'm watching, kind of seems like we're doing it not just to an isolated business, but to our entire country. And the concern is once they dump it, like his crypto, he's going to walk away just fine. The billionaires are going to walk away just fine. It's going to be working people. If we don't deal with this issue, it's going to be me, it's you, it's going to be our grandparents, our parents. Those are the folks who are going to really suffer in all this.
3: Are suffering, right? I mean, right now they cut $1 trillion. The Republicans cut $1 trillion out of Medicaid to give trillions of dollars of in tax handouts to the richest people in the history of the world. That's what's happening. People are dying and are hurt right now. Hospitals are closing right now. Hospitals have closed, and so many more will close. That's the pump and dump. That's what they're doing. They're just hollowing out our country. And it's not like we haven't seen this before. That's what they did with manufacturing jobs. That's they is billionaires and private equity, Wall Street, all different names, the tech broligarchs, all different names for the billionaires. The billionaires have one model of making money. It's looting our money, right? It's reaching their greedy hands in and stealing our money. And in whatever form it takes, right? They just steal it. They wreck it so they can rob it. And that's what we're up against. That's what they're trying to do to Social Security, to Medicare, to everything.
4: A lot of work to do. And come November, the hope is we throw a bunch of bums out. But Alex, great piece. I hope folks will check it out over at Common Dreams, Trump's latest corruption hijacking Social Security. We'll get links out on social media. But Alex Lawson, appreciate the time.
3: Thanks, Rick.
4: I want to hear your thoughts. Email me, Rick at RickSmithShow.com. What do you think? Are you concerned? I know I am. Quick break. Right back after this.
5: 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Bright sunshine expected today.

0: With those four words, the innocence and joy of childhood disappears. 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
2: So the hot topic in the email box over the last bit of time has been all about Graham Plattner and all about the Maine Senate race and all about, you were wrong, you defended a sex offender. And I'm like, yeah, call them the Jets. I simply said that politicians are not saviors. I don't care about their personal life. I care about their policy. As I said yesterday on the show, he can go for all I care. I hope the policies stay. That's what I care about. Just because he was a flawed vessel doesn't mean the policies aren't where we should be moving and where the Democratic Party should be moving. And I fear they're gonna do what they do. They're gonna snatch victory. They're gonna stretch defeat from the jaws of victory. I'm here to share some thoughts on, well, everything that is Maine. My favorite Mainer, who now lives in my neighborhood, neck of the woods. She is a two-time former Maine gubernatorial candidate, ran in 2004 as the Green Party vice president candidate, also a journalist in our area. Pat LaMarche, thanks for taking time for us.
3: Hey, I would like to say I'm really happy to see you, Rick, but oh, yeah, bubba.
2: Yeah, look, I mean, the reality is, you know, walk me through this from your perspective.
3: I supported Graham Plattner also. I think that Graham Plattner, 80%, I am not a Democrat, I'm a Green, but 80% of Maine's Democrats supported Graham Plattner. So if people are beating up on you, Rick, they're going to have to beat up on 80% of Maine's Democrats, right? I mean, this wasn't even a horse race.
2: Right.
3: This was a blowout.
2: Absolutely.
3: He took it by storm. More people voted for him than have ever voted for any candidate in a primary in the history of Maine. So this was a guy with a message that was magnificent.
2: Yes.
3: And people are hungry for it. And what I have said is there isn't a single person who voted for Graham Plattner hoping they would find out that he had committed some sort of assault. But every single one of them voted for his message and his platform. And if Maine replaces him with Janet Mills, or who couldn't fight her way out of a paper bag in that primary, then the Democratic Party has done its dastardliest and dirtiest. And I mean, if this guy literally has committed a crime, there should be charges.
2: That was my point.
3: If a guy is raping people, it shouldn't be bad for his career. Oh, he's going to have to make different career choices now because he likes to rape. Rapists should be in prison. They should pay for their crime.
2: I agree.
3: And so if that's what we're really talking about, this shouldn't be a deal breaker for the campaign. This should be a serious issue.
2: Now, it does seem the timing does seem interesting. Again, you know, and Plattner said that in his 11-minute spiel. The timing does seem interesting. And, I'm not saying that the person is lying. I'm not saying they're wrong. It just seems fairly, fairly interesting in the timing.
3: Well, I thought it was interesting that the reporter who broke the, this is all what I've read on the internet. I don't have any inside poop or anything, but what I have read on the internet is the reporter who broke the story did not include the text messages prior to the exchange with the therapist, where this was clearly an extremely ugly breakup. So, you know, if you're going to run the whole story, here's a really ugly breakup, a really hurt and wounded person would that person

0: do something to, you know, hurt somebody else's potential dreams. Possibly. I've dated people. Luckily, most of my breakups have been, people are like my, still my friends, but you've dated people who are like really mad when you break up. So who knows? But all I know is Graham Platner had a self-destruct button and eventually somebody tapped it. There was not enough to defend about his private life. And it's, I am exactly like you, Rick. I don't care if my father was a cytogeneticist. He was a genius. He was the director of the pediatrics unit in one of Maine's largest hospitals. And then he was the chief of medicine. But if someone had said, I'm not taking my kid to Dr. LaMarche unless he's a good husband, then he would have saved far fewer lives. My father was a terrible husband. He was a mediocre dad, but he was a phenomenal doctor. He was an amazing genius. And he had a bunch of reasons for why he had his own problems, right? He had an abusive dad himself. He had all these other reasons why he turned out the way he did. But if you wanted your kid's life saved and you worried about my father's marriage, you were a fool.
1: Yeah. But does that equate down to Graham Platner? I mean, look, here's somebody who, you know, served the country, served in a time of war. We know that, you know, people who come back from war come back with scars and some bit of being broken. Does any of this matter?
0: I gotta tell you something. I know who broke my dad and it was my grandfather. And I know who broke Graham Platner and it was Susan Collins. If Graham Platner's broken, Susan Collins and the Republicans who voted for every war they ever met broke her. And the namby-pamby Democrats that couldn't get out of their own way and couldn't stop the Republicans from invading countries that didn't have, you know, weapons of mass destruction. The namby-pamby Democrats and the Republicans broke Graham Platner. So if he's broken, they broke him.
1: Yeah. But he volunteered. Didn't you hear Susan Collins? He volunteered.
0: Yeah. So I heard that Susan Collins is now excited because now she can nominate him to the Supreme Court. Now that she knows he's an abuser, he fits right in, right? He can get there right between Clarence Thomas and Kavanaugh. So, I mean, what I hope Maine does is Troy Jackson, who I absolutely love, and I have known for, I figured it out today, 28 years. I've known him since he was a young kid lumberjack, legitimately a lumberjack. And the other thing I really am sick of is hearing that Graham Platner was an oyster farmer. So he says, all right, you come up and farm oysters for 5 minutes, you know, whatever. But Troy Jackson is a lumberjack. He's a great guy. He was also president of the Senate. He passed 40 bills that would have helped Mainers, and Janet Mills vetoed all of them. Right.
1: So why wasn't he the choice from the beginning? How did we get into this position?
0: Because it was a big year in Maine and he ran for governor.
1: Okay.
0: Graham Platner came out of nowhere. And rumor has it, these are rumors. I'm telling rumor now, but rumor has it that Schumer didn't want anyone to run against Mills. Got the word out to all the Democratic Party. So when Graham Platner came out of nowhere, it was great. Bernie supported him, and the only other candidate in Maine Bernie supported was Troy Jackson. He's a Democratic Socialist. He's a great guy. He's navigated state politics for 20 years. He came out of the Maine woods, Allegash, which is a county as big as Massachusetts. It's as big as all the rest of Maine put together. It's a giant place full of poor people who needed an advocate, and Troy Jackson was their advocate.
1: So I go back to this. You know, why wasn't that the guy that got through this process? How is it?
0: Because he wanted to, because Graham Platner was boom on the stage, big as life. I mean, charisma. The first week he ran, I saw him. I went to see him at a small house gathering, which those were gone within 2 weeks, right? I mean, he was speaking of crowds of 500 or more after about 2 weeks were up. But when I met him, it was me and 30 other people, and he was just on fire. And so Troy and other really great, really very, very respectable Democrats, Shenna Bellows, not Attorney General, Secretary of State, who has been fighting Trump tooth and nail to make sure he can't get the voting rolls in Maine. I mean, these people ran for the governor's primary because Graham Plattner was running away with the Senate. Like, who wants to run against him? He's going to take it.
1: Yeah. No, and he did. Look, I mean, but here's the thing.
0: 80%
1: I think nobody
0: of the vote.
1: Here's the thing that I think nobody, including me, I mean, I'll be honest. I flirted with the idea of running for office. I've had people ask me for years to run for things. And I got to be honest. I don't want to be in the fishbowl because I don't want whatever's in my closet. If there are things deep in my closet that I don't want that stuff coming out. I don't know how you put yourself out there knowing that you've got some serious things maybe in the background and you don't have a way to inoculate them. I don't know how you throw yourself out in the middle of that.
0: I think the guy's a little broken, or maybe a lot. I do think he's broken though. And I also do think that there is an affliction that happens to many white men where they think the world's different for them. And you know what? I hate to break it to you. The world is different for white men. It's different for white men than it is for anybody else. They get away with more. If he just wanted to screw people, I mean, you know, in general, the way Susan Collins does, he could join the political party of screwing people. You know, I mean, we have a president grabbing people's private areas and bragging about it, and that's just fine in a certain political party. But thankfully, I mean, I'm not a Democrat, but I will say at least they hold a certain bar that says, geez, you can't attack people.
1: Right.
0: The only problem is then they attack people differently. So, you know, the whole Chuck Schumer saying you can't run, we won't support you, you can't have money. I mean, I want Troy Jackson to run. I think Troy Jackson is, and he is running. I think he's a powerful candidate. I think he's a wonderful man. I know that personally. He's probably in his late 50s, got a brand new grandchild. He's just a lovely person. But are they going to go after him? Oh, yeah.
1: Absolutely.
0: Oh, my God.
1: Because this is a big seat. But, you know, look, you're someone who's run a lot of campaigns. And, you know, one of the arguments I had someone make to me is this is why we can't have outsiders. This is why we can't have untested people. We need people who have gone through the political process, starting at school board and working their way up. Kind of like you're talking about with Troy Jackson, the fact that, you know, he's been in the Senate. He's been in the main, political machine for a while. Is that the take from this? Is there a take from this?
0: I don't know. I think that if there's a way to marginalize a person, an awful lot of people are going to take it. And I remember when my daughter went and voted for me for vice president. And I said to her when she left the house, look, I understand this is an important race. It was John Kerry and George Bush. By the way, I was running against Dick Cheney and John Edwards. One man shot his friend in the face and the other guy got his photographer pregnant while his wife was dying of cancer. So I was the better choice. But I didn't have a snowball's chance in hell of winning. So my daughter goes to vote and I said, Becky, I don't want you to feel, you know, any burden. This is the first time she could vote. She was 18. And so when she came home, I said, how was it? How was voting? I'm so happy for you. I'm so proud of you. And she said, Mom, I know you set me free, but I want you to know that when I voted for you, I voted for you because I was absolutely certain I was voting for someone who loved me.
1: Wow. That's look, you're one of the only people who can tell that story. Cause that is, that's like every parent's dream. The first time my child gets the vote, they voted for me and wanted to. That's awesome.
0: Yeah. Well, but the other thing is I didn't just love Becky. I loved the people of Maine. I loved the people of the United States of America. I loved their children. The most important people in this country can't even vote because they're too young. You don't get elected to an office to represent the people who voted for you. You get elected to an office to represent everyone.
1: Right.
0: Especially the people too young to vote for you. So the problem I think I learned was people don't want to vote for someone who loves them. They want to vote for some absolute asshole who's going to like rip them to shreds and take away their health care. And some guy put, some guy put on one of my posts today, you're just a radical socialist. And I said, are those the talking points your oligarch friends gave you? Like you, sir, I would like to set you free to vote against your own better interests, but right now you're screwing it up for the rest of us. So I can't let you.
1: Yeah.
0: Because you voting against your better interests is voting against my better interests. And right now we need a candidate that is going to be there for the people. And yeah, cause they love them.
1: Because that was the next question I had for you. Because look, you know, Plattner went down and there are going to be a lot of people, you know, running around with his scalp. Some believing rightly so, some feeling wronged. But for me, it's not about Plattner. It's about the message. And my fear is that this kills that momentum of government that needs to do things, of creating a safety net, of loving thy neighbor as thyself. You know, that kind of Christian nation stuff that they keep telling us we are, but we never do. You know, feeding the hungry, caring for the sick, you know, all that stuff that's in the book. But that kind of gets cut left on the cutting room floor. So does the message die here, do you think?
0: I hope not. It won't die if Troy is the candidate. I don't think it'll die if Shannon Bellows is the candidate. It won't be as strongly upheld. People have thrown around that maybe Shelley Pingree, who's the first district congresswoman and has been there for, I don't know, maybe 20 years. I mean, she's been in that seat for a long time. That maybe she would be great as senator. I think she would be great as senator, but I don't think she's going to move. I see Troy as the solution to this problem. Bernie loves him. I love him. I don't know if you can get two better endorsements, but I doubt it. I wouldn't want two other endorsements.
1: There you go.
0: Chuck Schumer won't love him. That's another endorsement. And he's a good man who cares and knows that, you know, somewhere down the road, everybody needs a labor union. Everybody, no matter what job you're doing, you need a labor union. He knows, I can't speak for him. I'm not on his campaign, but these are the things I believe. He knows that we got to get rid of fossil fuels. I can't take this friggin' heat much longer. We got to get renewables and he knows that everybody in the country needs healthcare. And it shouldn't be a question. And so he knows those things. And that's what Graham Plattner knew. It was just that Graham Plattner was so he was so charming, is, I'm sure, so charming. I think the reason I say he's got a self-destruct button, and I'm not indicting him. I'm not saying he did it or he didn't do it. I'm certainly not saying he didn't do it, right? I mean, the Me Too movement, I have a friend who called the Me Too movement the Thanos of the 21st century because it took out half the men, right? The Me Too movement was the Me Too movement because so many men have attacked women. So many men have made us miserable in our workplace or our being out in public. But all I know is if he did it or if he didn't do it, his message was what the people of Maine voted for, and his message must move forward.
1: There it is, right there. That's the hope. We'll see. We'll see how this plays out, and well, if the forces of evil win. As always, Pat, I appreciate your input and the thoughts, and great seeing you again.
0: Wonderful to see you. Take care.
1: My good friend, Pat LaMarche. I want to hear your thoughts. Do you think that the message dies, or could this actually be saying, look, the system worked. You know, we got rid of somebody who maybe shouldn't have been there, and maybe the guy who should have been, or the person who should have been, maybe the message continues. I want to hear your thoughts. Rick at TheRickSmithShow.com. Right back. Stick around. I'm Rick Smith, and this is Labor History in Two. On this day in labor history, the year was 1902. A powerful gas and dust explosion occurred in the Rolling Mill Mine in Johnstown, Pennsylvania. Johnstown was rich in coal resources. The coal industry in Cambria County gradually grew thanks to the rise of the industry in the region. The first large-scale mining in Cambria County occurred in 1856 when the newly formed Cambria Iron Company opened the Rolling Mill Mine. Most of the miners who were killed were recent immigrants from Central and Eastern Europe. 110 miners were killed in the explosion. The explosion was caused by fire damp, a term used by miners to mean a mixture of methane gas. Miners working in one section of the mine were killed immediately, while many other miners were killed by after damp, an asphyxiating gas that spread through the mine as the miners tried to flee to the only other exit from the mine. The mine reopened on July 14th. However, the disaster devastated the immigrant community in Johnstown and prompted calls for investigations and greater mine safety measures. The rolling mill mine continued to operate until 1931. In the mine's latter years, it was part of the Bethlehem Mines Corporation. The rolling mill mine disaster still ranks as one of the deadliest mining accidents in the history of mining in this country. There are still mine disasters to this day. In March of 2015, there was a deadly mine collapse at the Murray Energy Coal Mine in Marshall County, West Virginia. Thus, we remember that all workers deserve to work in a safe environment.
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1: So, my last defense of this, because look, I got a lot of people saying, you defended Graham Blattner. I defended a person who got 80% of the vote. But as I've said, I don't believe in heroes. I don't believe in saviors. I believe in the message. And what Blattner's message was is stuff that I've been talking about for more than two decades now. Fighting the oligarchy, fighting a rigged system that benefits the uber elites, that benefits corporate America and not we, the working people. I've been saying that for years, and I hope that message isn't lost. We need to build a working class movement. That was a center to his campaign. Framed his entire campaign as a grassroots movement, a working class movement. 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Wanted Medicare for all or universal health care. Pushed for a guaranteed health care system so that working people get a shot at getting ahead. His word. And look. No one's coming to save us. And this is to my central point. There are no saviors. He even said it himself. There's no one coming to save us. We have to be our saviors. These are core messages. Taxing the wealthy. Taxing wealth over wages. How come we tax wages higher than we tax gambling on Wall Street? He wanted to overturn Citizens United, 100% on board. Wants to restore congressional war powers, 100% on board. Holding corporations accountable, 100% on board. Centering poverty and economic dignity so that no one who works for a living should ever live in poverty. Make economic security a moral and political priority. All things I'm 100% on board with. And also, that message repeatedly set him apart from Susan Collins. So whomever is the next person to step into those shoes, and we won't know, I guess, for a couple of days or for a bit, but it's got to be about the message. It's got to be about how are you going to make people's lives better? And yes, they're running in the state of Maine, but in the U.S. Senate, you have a vote to make everyone's life better. And that's what I want. I want someone who's going to support strong, robust, powerful labor unions. Why? Because it's the only balance of power with corporate power. And I want somebody who's going to tell the truth, going to understand what it's like to pump their own gas and realize, oh my gosh, the freedom fuel that I'm buying is still more expensive than it was before the war. And get politicians to stop lying to us. For instance, this is one of those things that caught my attention. Adam Smith, the representative from Washington, had on his Facebook page this clip. And I got to tell you, it's one of those things that I I love this back and forth. Now, the person questioning him is Virginia Fox. She's a congresswoman from North Carolina's 5th Congressional District, a Republican. She's chair of the House Rules Committee. And she's so certain, so very certain she knows, much like every conservative I've ever met, is so certain that they know. But here's Virginia Fox.
4: But we know in every instance in the history of this country, from, I think, John F. Kennedy, when we cut taxes, revenues go up.
5: That's completely false.
4: That is not false.
5: No, it's completely false. Look, it doesn't go down by as much as you would have expected it to. But it's simply, I hear that argument over and over again, and it simply doesn't play out. We cut taxes in 2001, okay, significantly. And yes, as the overall growth, I mean, it grows just in general, even if you didn't do anything, but it grew by less than it would have had cut taxes. If cutting taxes increased revenue, then the most effective tax rate would be zero, and we would have the easiest job in the world. Okay, you can't tell me that cutting taxes increases revenue, because it doesn't.
1: Because it doesn't. And this is one of those things that I've tried to tell my red hat friends, because they believe it. Or Grover Norquist people say it. They said it does. It must. I want people in the halls of power who are going to be like that guy and calling BS out. So whomever Maine chooses, I hope it's the right messenger with the right message. Because understand, to me, and this is my last word on Plattner, he was never our savior. He was a guy who delivered the lines that were important, and I believe would have voted for policies that would make our lives better. As I've said, I don't care about people's personal lives. If what he's accused of, he did, there is a process for that. And I want that process to go forward. But this idea that we're going to take people down on accusation, that's a problem for me. Now, the other part of this is, I got to tell you, I don't know who ran his campaign that didn't see this coming. And it's interesting that you would throw yourself into the middle of a fishbowl. And I think Pat was right. I think he himself is broken. But it's interesting to me that someone would put themselves in the middle of that. And not have done just a little bit of their own oppo research. Just my thoughts. I want to hear yours. What do you make of all of this mess? And do you hope, like I do, that it really is about how are we going to make the lives of working people better? That it's not about one person. It's not about a cult of personality. It's not about any of that. The Republicans have the corner on that. What policies should we be moving? How do we make lives better? Yours, mine, our children's. That's what I want to hear. Email me, rick@therickSmithShow.com. Miss any portion of the program, grab the podcast. And as always, thanks so much for being here. We'll see you back here next time.
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6: AP News, I'm Marcela Sanchez. Senator Lindsey Graham, who was one of President Trump's closest allies and served in Congress for more than 3 decades, died Saturday night. The AP's Haya Panjwani reports the prominent South Carolina Republican and former Air Force lawyer had just turned 71 years old just 2 days before his death.
7: A medical examiner has found that Senator Lindsey Graham likely died after a tear in his aorta. The tear in the inner wall of the aorta, called an aortic dissection, was related to the hardening of Graham's arteries. An official cause of death will be disclosed after further testing. His office had originally said he suffered from a brief and sudden illness. Graham was a close ally of President Donald Trump and was known for advocating a strong U.S. foreign policy. He had just returned from Ukraine, where he'd met with Ukrainian President Volodymyr Zelensky. Haya Panjwani, Washington.
6: The U.S. military says it hit dozens of sites in Iran today. Missile alert sirens were sounded in Bahrain, and Kuwait said it intercepted hostile fire as Iran retaliated. The attacks were sparked when Iran struck a container ship in the Strait of Hormuz yesterday. both the U.S. and Iran are claiming to control the strait. Before the war, about a fifth of the world's crude oil and natural gas passed through the waterway. Actor Sam Neill, known for his role in Jurassic Park, has died. He was 78. Neill died in Sydney, according to a statement posted to the actor's social media page. In 2023, Neill said he'd been diagnosed with a rare type of non-Hodgkin lymphoma. The statement said his death was sudden and unexpected, adding that he remained cancer-free when he died. The cause of death was not specified. Oil prices jumped and world shares were mixed today after the U.S. carried out airstrikes and Iran retaliated. More stories at apnews.com. This is AP News. Graduation rates are soaring at Bureau of Indian Education Schools.
8: The U.S. agency that oversees dozens of schools serving Native Americans is reporting more on-time high school graduations than ever. The Bureau of Indian Education says nearly 80% of high schoolers graduated within 4 years in 2025. That's up from only half a decade before. The Trump administration attributes that boost in part to a push to fix flawed data collection, though some educators at tribally controlled BIE schools credit their own innovations, like expanded virtual learning and career training options for students. Meanwhile, tribal leaders fear that progress could be undermined by Trump administration policies that are reshaping the BIE, from the planned dismantling of the U.S. Department of Education to DOGE staff reductions. I'm Savannah Peters.
6: And I'm Marcela Sanchez, AP News.
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9: From the Weatherology Weather Center, I'm meteorologist Jennifer Wojcicki. We'll see sunny skies here for today with a high into the mid-90s. Winds out of the northwest around 5 to 10 miles per hour. And then for tonight, mostly clear with a low around 74. Tuesday, mostly sunny, high of 97 degrees. And Wednesday, plenty of blue skies and sun, a high around 97. Thursday, sunshine, high of 93 degrees. That's your latest Chicago weather update. Currently, it's 70.
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13: 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It's the Democracy Stupid with Edwin Eisendrath, and Out Chicago, as well as our other great shows and interviews. I hope you guys checked out things this weekend, and certainly the family meeting. And by all means, in the evenings, if you got something to do, even if you don't, check out the Politics Bar, the Matt McNeil Show, and the Gailey Show, and make your way over to heartlandsignal.com because of the good stuff that's there. A couple of quick articles that have posted in the last day or so you guys may not have caught. And this is an interesting one. U.S. Representative Ashley Hinson from Iowa, a Republican, said at a meet and greet that Texas GOP Senate candidate Ken Paxton would be a, quote, good senator. Paxton has a history of scandals and controversies, obviously. And most recently, the Texas Tribune and ProPublica reported that Paxton may have committed voter fraud. This one is really interesting. And you guys want to look into this and kind of gather your own information on it, but I'll give you the quick highlights. It's always that Democrats are the ones that are breaking the law and voter fraud and doing all the things. And, you know, you've seen it all. But this is one where his marital status changed. I'll leave it that. Leave it there. His marital status changed, and in that, his dwelling location or dwelling status changed, and then he voted. And so, when he voted, Devin, he forgot that his marital status had changed, and his voter status or his domicile status had changed. I'm being kind here. Trying to be. You guys can read between the lines. Basically, he did not tell the truth about where he lived and how long he lived there, but he voted anyhow, knowing that that address was not the correct address. And this is the guy that's been trying to go after everybody about voter ID, voter registration, and all the other stuff, and illegal voting, and people that vote twice, and so, shout out to the Texas Tribune and ProPublica. If you Google, if you go to our site, heartlandsignal.com, you will see those, posts there, and, it'll help you kind of have one more bit of information. So Ashley Hinson, a Republican from Iowa, okay. You think he'll make a good senator? Well, I think he needs to first, tell the truth about his voting. Then we can decide on that. So there you go. On today's show, we've got Representative Angie Craig from the great state of Minnesota, and she's also a candidate for U.S. Senate in Minnesota. So we'll have her on for a brief bit this morning. She's got some congressional stuff to do, so she'll be with us, but we'll have a chance to chat with her for a few minutes this morning. And then that'll be in the 6:30 hour. And then the 7 o'clock hour, I'm going to post a question of the day. And then I want you guys to be participants in that in the 7 to 7:30 hour, because I want to take some of your calls, as many as we can get in, whoever calls in, to talk about that in terms of the question of the day. You might be able to guess what it might be about. And then in the 7:30 hour, Rich Loges from Leaving MAGA and his guest Ashton Reed will be with us to talk about some of the things that are happening with Leaving MAGA and some really interesting stories that have come about and some of the work that Rich has been doing. So looking forward to chatting with him this morning. So there you go. That's what's happening today. So let me give you guys the question of the day. We all know that this weekend was an interesting weekend in terms of what we'll call, life and death and people's health. So the question of the day is, what do you guys think will be the political impact of Lindsey Graham's death? And what do I mean by that? I don't necessarily have a specific meaning because I want to know what you guys think would be the impact. I have my thoughts about it. Okay. And one of those things leads to what we're going to be doing tomorrow on tomorrow's show. One of our guests is Dr. Annie Andrews, who ironically we had scheduled prior to Lindsey Graham passing away this weekend. So I guess that's a little bit of serendipity in that scheduling. But Dr. Annie Andrews will be with us tomorrow, and I'm sure she will have a variety of comments and observations to make. But she's running for the U.S. Senate seat there in South Carolina. So we're excited about that. We were a while ago when she first announced that she's running. But it'll be interesting to get her thoughts on this topic. But I want to know what you guys think about the impact. What do you think will be the political impact of Lindsey Graham's death? And we will do our best to get your calls on, certainly in the throughout the show, but definitely in the 7 to 7:30 time slot. We want to get you in and see what you have to say, because there's going to be some shifts. We just don't know exactly what they will be. And I think that a lot of people are they're speculating to some extent, but there's also enough credible information to say that this will be a big shift. It'll be, in many ways, as big. The race was close already, but now we'll see how this is going to impact that race and what the state will do. The other topic that is floating around, so that there's our question. You can give us a call, which we'd love to hear from you today on that topic. You can send us a text, and of course the number is 773-763-9278. And you can also leave us your thoughts, send your by going to our Facebook page and letting us know what you think there. Either way, we will get those on and we will talk with you about them. So the other story that a lot of people are trying to work their way around and figure out what's really going on or not is Mitch McConnell. And, you know, he made a statement that says he intends to return to the Senate, but not yet. My doctors have confirmed that I didn't break any bones or suffer a concussion. I didn't have a heart attack or a stroke. I don't have any tumors or hemorrhages, but I was briefly unconscious and was taken to the hospital. Okay. What's the definition of briefly in my, you know, because from everything else that I read other than the statement, it was for longer than a brief period of time. You know, he goes on to say, I have unfinished business to complete on your behalf, and I have every intention of finishing the job you elected me to do, et cetera, et cetera. So we will see. There were a number of things posted on social media this weekend that were comments from various people that have other inside knowledge. And there were pictures that were posted that were very interesting. Devin's nodding his head because I can tell he saw one or two of them. And, you know, listen, I don't know what the situation is, but I do know that this is where I stand on it unapologetically. If Mitch McConnell is incapacitated from a health standpoint or has been, shame on the Republicans in the Senate for allowing that to be the case. And I also say that this is where, when I say this is on the Republicans, this is the kind of stuff I mean as well. This is solely on the Republicans. If he's been incapacitated and not able to do the duties of a Senate, U.S. Senator, they should have done something about that. They should have made the public aware of it. That's the right thing to do. The political thing to do is not important here. The right thing to do is what matters. And, you know, I think that this is where so much disconnect has been created by politicians, maybe in general, I'll say that, but more specifically where the Republicans just keep saying one thing about, you know, they're the upright citizens, they're the ones that do things the right way, and then when it comes to cutting the nut, they don't. And people can say, well, it's a private matter, but it was made public by the Republicans. It was made public by people who wanted information. So we'll see where it goes. Like I said, we don't know. We know what we're told, but we don't know how much of that is accurate or truthful. And we'll find out what actually is going on with Mitch. But to that end, man, health with senators this weekend was kind of crazy. Let's take a quick break. The number is 773-763-9278. 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I'm Richard Chu. We'll be right back.
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13: All right, guys, welcome back to Choose Views. If you are just tuning in, I'm Richard Chu, and a couple of quick Choose Views news items on this July 13th, 2026. Americans of all stripes aren't reading books anymore. Between text, emails, instant messages, and social media, Americans might be reading more than ever. Missing from that list are books. The Atlantic argues that particular absence could reshape how we see the world. According to the National Endowment of the Arts, fewer than half of American adults read a book, in 2022, a trend that cuts across all demographics. While there are exceptions, what we do read is generally fragmentary, degrading the ability to think comprehensively, a trend likely to worsen as the age of AI increases. And I've been saying this for years. Get books, guys. Buy books. Read books. It's a different experience. Prepare to pay more for postage as the USPS hikes prices. It's about to increase nearly 5% as the Postal Service seeks to balance its budget. Starting this coming Sunday, customers will be required to pay 82 cents instead of 78 cents for a forever stamp. The news comes as the USPS faces a double whammy of soaring expenses and diminishing volumes. Last year, the independent agency's $25.8 billion revenue was dwarfed by $55.8 billion in operating costs, setting it up to run out of funds between 2031 and 2034 without any adjustments. More pain at the pump is felt after Iran's ceasefire crumbles. The average price of a gallon of gas increased 6 cents this week to $3.88, according to AAA data. The news follows weeks of steady declines as a ceasefire between the U.S. and Iran crumbled, pushing up oil prices. An uptick in mental health leaves employees' readiness for preparing for mental health concerns. More workers are taking time off for their mental health, and employers say it's starting to strain company resources. For those who qualify, the Federal Family and Medical Leave Act guarantees 12 weeks of unpaid job-protected time off. Historically, it has been used especially for expectant parents who are typically able to give their employers enough time to redistribute their work. The same can't necessarily be said for workers battling burnout. Gen Z groups are facing a payment avoidance crisis. A recent study from Zelle shows many Gen Zers are struggling to collect full reimbursements for group travel expenses, often straining their friendships. Torn between skyrocketing living expenses and lavish trips depicted on social media, Young people say they frequently put themselves into debt to keep up appearances, leading to a, quote, payment avoidance when the bill comes due. Among Gen Zers surveyed, 55% say not being repaid damaged a relationship and caused some tension. And then last but not least, moms with young kids are buying existing businesses. Working moms are increasingly leaving corporate careers and buying their own businesses, according to Fast Company. Mothers with children under the age of 5 are specifically pursuing entrepreneurship through acquisition or buying an existing business rather than starting one from square one. For many women, the flexibility that comes with running their own companies far outweighs the potential risk and allows them to retain and remain in the workforce while caregiving. So there you go, guys. A couple of quick choose views, news items on this July 13th, 2026. And if you're paying attention today on Live Local and Progressive, Joan will be taking your calls. Chris Burry, former TV newsman and retired DePaul University journalism professor. Jill Ostro, professor of political science at Benedictine University, will be with Joan today, Live Local and Progressive, 2 to 5 here on WCPT, HeartlandSignal.com. 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And then tomorrow on Choose Views, I'll be joined by Amber Wallen, Executive Director of the State Revenue Alliance, Corbin Trent, Democratic Strategist, and Dr. Annie Andrews, as we said earlier, pediatrician, public health expert, and candidate, 2026 Senate, U.S. Senate in South Carolina. Also this week, Mandela Barnes, who's a candidate for Wisconsin Governor, Minnesota Lieutenant Governor Peggy Flanagan, 2026 candidate for Senate, and Princeton professor Dr. Eddie Glaude Jr. will be with us through the course of the week. So looking forward to all of our guests, as always, and we'll keep you guys reminded and up to date on that. The Choose News item that I read about the pain at the pump and as this Iran ceasefire crumbles led me to thinking about something I wanted to give you a little bit of commentary on today as we're doing a little bit more these days. Here are some things that you know, but I wanted to kind of give you a little bit more data this morning. The war in Iran is affecting American retirement savings in three major ways. Increased inflation shrinking our purchasing power. That's a fact. That's not a political statement or coming from the left or the right or the middle. That's a numeric fact that the war in Iran is affecting American retirement savings in three major ways. Increased inflation, which is shrinking purchasing power for everyday folk. Stock market volatility, which is lowering 401k values. And the third is the higher cost of living, which is causing more employees to reduce their monthly contributions to both their personal savings as well as their company sponsored savings, i.e. 401k plans. Some people are making adjustments there just because they need to have a little bit more in their paycheck. As we all know, wars cost money and they disrupt trade. And that's what we've seen happen in these 100 plus days. Obviously, the price of gas, food, and everyday goods have spiked. And for retirees, this rapid inflation quietly reduces their purchasing power. And when you add to the fact that if they're retired and their income is, quote, fixed in some capacity, it eliminates their ability to have income that's from employment to stem off some of those concerns. We've seen stock market swings. And as I said, we've seen lower contributions to savings and both personal savings and employer-based savings. Also, rising energy bills. And this is the one that I think has not been talked enough about in terms of some real dollars. And I put together a couple of quick numbers for you guys in this space. The war has disrupted oil shipments, as we know, through the Straits of Hormuz. And the ceasefire is another item that just goes to show that that's going to oscillate back and forth. We know that now. Iran has recognize that they have a power that they never really realized that they had. Maybe they realize it, but the actual ability to implement it, they never went down that path because they weren't pushed by any political power or any country superpower, i.e. the United States or Israel. But what's real in everybody's day-to-day pocketbook is that this disruption in terms of those shipments has pushed up gasoline and heating costs. The average, and this is the number that I want you guys to take away, one of the numbers. The average household right now, in just past this 100-day threshold, is spending between $450 and $1,000 extra on energy needs since the start of the conflict. So that's per month, by the way. That's not an annual number because we don't have an annual number yet. We've got a 100-plus day number. $450 to $1,000 more per month on energy needs, energy cost. Those numbers are staggering when you compare them, when you look at that on an annual basis. So in a year's time, if we were to take that average number, we'll call it $500. That $500 equates to $6,000 that someone could have saved. If they had to spend it on something to get by, they had to spend it. But imagine if they had to if they could have saved that money, or if that money had came out of their actual savings. When I go back to the depletion, that's what's happened. Those are real numbers. $6,000 a year in savings is a lot of money when you look at that over the course of, you know, the number of years that we could be caught up in this conflict. So no Republicans, no Donald Trump, no GOP, this war is not worth it under any stretch of the any stretches of our imagination in terms of the so-called security of the country. And it's worth the fight. And folks like Michelle Tafoye, who ironically is running against or trying to run against Representative Angie Craig, I threw that in by design, saying, you know, one less trip to Starbucks will offset your cost of gas. No, it won't. These are the real numbers. The $450 to $1,000 a month, that's real money out of people's employment dollars, their salary, or out of their savings. And that's not good for the individual pocketbook, but it's also not good for our economy. So pay attention, y'all. And Republicans, you all own this. Let's take a quick break. The number is 773-763-9278. 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I'm Richard Chu. When we come back, we'll be talking with Representative Angie Craig from Minnesota. We'll be right back.
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20: Illiberalism is a global movement right now of people using the levers of democracy to vote for people who are going to take away their democracy. 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The illiberal movement is not the very poorest against the very richest. What you find with Trump voters, just as you did with illiberal voters in Italy and Poland and Turkey and other places, is that these are actually middle-class voters. Most of them are reasonably comfortable. You know, if you look at the January 6th rioters, these were not unemployed factory workers. These were chiropractors and retired cops and real estate agents.
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9: From the Weatherology Weather Center, I'm meteorologist Jennifer Wojcicki. We'll see sunny skies here for today with a high into the mid-90s. Winds out of the northwest around 5 to 10 miles per hour. And then for tonight, mostly clear with a low around 7.

0: our side of the congressional aisle, if you would, someone that's filled with a whole bunch of grit and determination and commitment, and that's representative from the great state of Minnesota, Angie Craig. Good morning, Congresswoman, and welcome to Choose Views.
1: Richard, it's great to be here.
0: Thank you. Thank you. When I thought about this, I said, okay, there's so much I can ask you and what to talk about, but I know you've got a limited amount of time this morning because you're doing the people's work. You're doing the stuff that they elected you to do, which is to get stuff done. So, we'll be brief this morning, but, Congresswoman, I'm going to dive right into the deep end of the pool. You have been a staunch advocate for making sure that healthcare, making sure that Social Security, for all Americans, obviously those of your district and in the state of Minnesota, is being properly managed. And obviously we came up on the anniversary of the big ugly bill and how that's impacted so many things. But talk about these two areas that have been so important to you with regard to Social Security and with regard to healthcare for the country.
1: Well, Richard, these are really personal issues to me as well. I mean, I grew up in a family in a mobile home park that sometimes in our own lives, we didn't have, the access to healthcare that we needed, whether that was health insurance or whether that was the ability to, you know, my mom was a single mom, the ability to take us to the dentist. So, you know, so important to me. I've spent my life and career trying to make sure that people have access to healthcare. And look, it wasn't easy, even under the Biden administration. When I served in Congress, we had a couple of senators on the Democratic side who, you know, didn't want Medicare to be able to negotiate drug prices. And you got Big Pharma pretending that, you know, they'll never develop another drug again in the existence of medicine if we make them compete. And, you know, I just didn't buy the BS. And so I pushed really hard in the Inflation Reduction Act to make sure Medicare can negotiate its drug pricing. And, you know, I think it's time in this country that we do something big, we do something bold. And that's, I think we need a public option. If people want to be able to compete against all of the rest of healthcare, let's let people buy into something like Medicare. Let's create a public option in this country. And I'll just end with this. Look, there was no reason and is no reason why people should have to choose between, you know, insulin and groceries. And so that's why I was really proud to pass the cap on insulin, the $35 a month cap on insulin, in just my second term in Congress. So I hadn't been here very long, Richard. I just got into politics about 8 years ago. I came off the sidelines with that great class of 2018 because I was horrified by the rise of Donald Trump. And I took a Republican seat, and I've held it now for four terms. And now I'm seeking to represent the entire state of Minnesota as our next U.S. senator.
0: We are so excited about that, Representative Craig. And yes, you said there's some stuff that needs to be fixed. And I'm going to throw my hat in the ring and I'm going to take all the heat that comes with that. But you've stood strong, and phrase that I use often, you've stood in the void to make sure the folks of Minnesota are represented as well as the rest of the country. And now that next level in terms of U.S. Senate, what has that race been like? What is, 'cause you announced, was it last, late spring, was it? Do I have that right? I hope I'm right about that. So it's been a minute.
1: Yeah, but you're exactly right.
0: Okay. Talk to us about what it's been like and how you're feeling. Are you confident? Are we going to get this thing done? Talk to us about that.
1: Well, I'm absolutely confident that I am the best Democrat we can put up against the Republicans in Minnesota this election cycle. They've got a really good candidate, Michelle Tafoya. You know, for some reason, she thinks covering, I like the NFL. You know, I love my Vikings. I'm a little bit of a, you know, I'm an eternal optimist, so I'm a Vikings fan. But she thinks being a, you know, NFL sideline reporter somehow qualifies her to, be a U.S. senator. And look, you know, I stepped off the sidelines myself, about 8 years ago, and I've been sort of, you know, metaphorically punching ever since. But as a U.S. senator, look, what I think we've got to do in this country is that, first of all, we got to restore some sanity. And so the ability to take on this administration and throw a punch when you need to, and also the ability to know when to throw one, metaphorically, of course, and also when to extend your hand and try to get something done. I mean, that's been my time in the House has been spent both fighting the Trump administration in

0: terms, but also just, you know, reaching out to try to get something done for the American people. I think voters are so frustrated with our political system because we show up, we promise them the world, and then we don't get anything done. And, you know, the only way we stop these people on the other side of the aisle, and the only way we get anything done, is by winning elections and taking majorities. So I'm excited to run for the U.S. Senate. And, you know, what I've realized in sitting down with Minnesotans, you know, both in the Twin Cities and fighting with them and across greater Minnesota, is people have so much more from what they care about in common than folks realize. We always try to divide this country, this state, by, you know, either political party or by geography. You know, if I'm in greater Minnesota and rural places, you know what they care about? They care about the same things the people in the cities do. And that's, can I afford health care? Can I afford my housing? You know, is there a daycare that I can afford within driving distance? And, you know, it's just stunning how everybody tries to divide us. And the more I listen and travel around this great state, the more I've realized that, you know, it's all a facade. We are so much more together than we are apart. We just don't realize it yet. So we got to go spread that word.
1: That's so true, Representative Craig. And I appreciate you saying that. One of the things that, you know, I have been consistently talking about is how our state elections are important, because they give us, you know, our local elections give us a foundation to the state, and then the state to the national. And so many of the candidates, as a result of that, who I've interviewed, have said, Richard, it's about the folks that I've talked to on a day-to-day. It's that guy, that gal that's right there in the neighborhood or right down the street, or that local grocer, or that local small business, and getting their goal, their objectives right, is what makes the job doable for me. And those are my words, but the interpretation of what so many people like you, Representative Craig, have just said, we have a lot, we know that we do. And the divisiveness that comes to the table, yeah, is designed to say, you know, it's the other, that others that are causing the problem. Now, I will say that that's a conversation that's led by Republicans, because I consistently see Democrats across the board on any level of politics that are talking about how we can come together and how we can get things done. And I'll give you an example that you already know. The person that you mentioned, Michelle Tafoye, her platform has been all about divisive issues, about, you know, racism, about women in sports, about integrity. By contrast, you've been talking about the things that make us, make Minnesotans, or make all of us connected, and how we can work together if we just figure out ways to do that. But I think what I really have enjoyed about listening to you is that you haven't been afraid to call out the things that Republicans have been doing that have been negative and destructive to the country, and then have that solution about how we go forward. What's given you sort of that guidepost to do it that way?
0: Well, look, first and foremost, they deserve it. They deserve being called out, because a lot of them are just plain hypocrites. Tafoya would be another mouthpiece, you know, bootlicker to Donald Trump, should she be a U.S. senator. And so, you know, things like, you know, back home in Minnesota, Tom Emmer, who is the number three Republican, he helped found the Somali caucus in the United States Congress a few years ago. And now he goes around demonstrating just a level of racism toward the Somali community in Minnesota that's abhorrent. And so, calling out these people for their hypocrisy, for their racism, this is exactly what we should do. And by the way, we should do it if we see this kind of stuff in our own party. This shouldn't be just relegated to calling out the other side. We should do it if we see it in our own party. But, you know, Republicans at this moment in time have decided to sell their soul to the devil and simply get behind every single policy of this administration. I'll give you an example. This one big, not so beautiful bill that they passed that cut $1 trillion out of Medicaid, that is impacting health care costs across this country. The Affordable Care Act, the lack of extending the tax credit, 17 million Americans now are without health insurance in our country. And my committee that I head, I'm ranking member of the House Ag Committee and proud to be so, has jurisdiction over the SNAP program in this country, the Nutrition Assistance Program. And 4 million Americans have lost access to that program since the not-so-beautiful bill was passed. So it's this kind of nonsense that we have to call out. And don't even get me started on, you know, the lack of qualifications of somebody like Pete Hegseth, who I'm ashamed. I'm so ashamed, Richard, as a Minnesotan.
1: That, you know, I will... I could tell in your voice that you really have a lot to say there, and we will chat about that. Representative Craig, let's take a tiny break because I know we got limited time. So let's take a quick break. We come back. I do want to talk a little bit more about how you've leaned into some of the areas that are important with the House Agricultural Committee. 773-763-9278 is the number. 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And also, where else? AM 950, which is the progressive voice of Minnesota. I'm Richard Chu talking with Representative Angie Craig, and we will be right back.
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1: Guys, welcome back to Choose Views. If you're just tuning in, I'm Richard Chu, and we're talking with Minnesota Representative Angie Craig, who is a leading candidate for a U.S. Senate seat in Minnesota. Representative, real quickly, every state in the country has a certain agricultural component to it. Minnesota is right there at the top of the list. How are you kind of giving Minnesota farmers some good positive realities about what you want to be able to do as it relates to agricultural business in the state of Minnesota, and how we can fight back on how this imbalance with tariffs has impacted their lives?
0: Well, I came back from my last election, and to be honest, Richard, I'm sort of tired of the gerontology that seems to happen in the Democratic Party. And we had a couple of people running to be heading up the committee who were, you know, in their late 70s, early 80s. And I said to hell with it, I'm going to run for the lead Democrat on the committee. And about 20 down that committee, I won. So I have been so honored to be at the tip of the spear in fighting back on behalf of family farmers and working families in our country. So everything from, you know, fighting Trump's tariffs, which obviously have increased cost for everybody, but especially for family farmers in this country. They call it input costs, right? I mean, all the things it takes to actually plant a crop. And then, of course, the war in Iran has increased their fertilizer cost as well as their diesel cost. So all of these things make farming incredibly unaffordable in this country for them. And, you know, we're all dependent on independent family farms in our nation. I mean, these people feed, fuel, and clothe the world. And if we don't understand that food security is absolutely national security, that we don't understand it well enough. And there's a crisis right now, 70% increase in bankruptcies in the Midwest since Donald Trump became the president of the United States. And this is so, so personal to me. My own grandfather was a farm foreman in the 1980s farm crisis, and he lost his job when the farmer lost the farm. And so I go to work every single day in Congress knowing that My goal is to help these small family farmers succeed. And that is good for all of us. It doesn't matter if we live in a farm community. It matters because of our food security in this country. And right now we've got, you know, an ag secretary who, when she was in front of me a few weeks ago, couldn't even tell me the number of family farms that had closed last year. 15,000 is the right answer.
1: I saw that bankrupt hearing. Sorry about that, man.
0: Well, I mean, that's okay. Interrupt me anytime, because I won't reclaim my time with you here this morning.
1: I just got to ride with you for a second. I watched that, and there's some words that came out of my mouth that we won't say in the air, but I was like cheering because I thought you just wanted an answer to a question, and I didn't know she could tap.
0: Oh my gosh.
1: Tap dancing was right there in front of you with Secretary Rollins. We have so much more to talk about, so we'll have to do this again because I know you got other things to do today. Last but not least, talk a little bit about the Monopoly Busters Caucus as it relates to the work that you're doing there.
0: Yeah, I am so proud to have helped found this caucus here in the U.S. Congress. I mean, its bottom line is we're four members founded this to fight, you know, big company greed and to make sure that workers in our country and consumers and small businesses are at the top of the agenda, not the bottom of the agenda. So, you know, I mean, I'll give you a good example. You know, right now, private equity, believe it or not, they've started buying up our local community sports leagues.
1: Yep.
0: And requiring parents to subscribe to their own services in order to just, you know, stream a son's game to grandma or grandpa. I mean, that's how ridiculous it's become in this country. Big farms are buying up small farms. And so, look, we're fighting, you know, consolidation in this community because we think consumers deserve to have choice. That's the way we keep prices down, is you give, you know, smaller companies an opportunity to compete on a level playing field. And so, again, if, you know, the former chair of the Progressive Caucus and I and others have said, you know, we're going to stand up against this. We're going to introduce legislation that really allows small business to compete on a level playing field. And, you know, capitalism doesn't work if there's no competition in this country. That's just the bottom line. And so from big pharma and their patents to private equity buying up healthcare facilities and actual kids' sports, these are the kinds of things that we're going to be taking on.
1: And to quote you, healthcare isn't affordable if it isn't accessible. So just like the competitive playing field, if it's not available, then it's not competitive. So I appreciate some of the great statements and your fight. I really do love watching you go at it during the hearings. So thank you so much, Representative, for being with us this morning.
0: Richard, thank you. Thank you. I can't wait to go after all these guys as a U.S. senator. It's going to be every single one of the nominees got to come through the Senate. I'll be on the other side of
1: it. That's going to be really fun to watch and good for the country. How can folks get involved with your campaign if they choose to do so?
0: Just go to AngieCraig.com and you'll find out more about me and more about the fight. And we got to make sure we keep this Trump acolyte out of the U.S. Senate. So AngieCraig.com.
1: Absolutely. Thank you so much for being with us, Congresswoman. We appreciate your time. Stay safe and we'll talk with you again soon, okay?
0: Thank you, Richard. Have a great day.
1: You too. Bye-bye now. All right, guys, let's go to a quick break. The number is 773-763-9278. Thank you. I forgot about that. We can't go to a break right now. Scratch that. But you know what? Actually, I want to do something that Devin suggested earlier. This is a quote. This is a clip from Representative Craig that you guys should hear. It's a quick one, but it's one that speaks to what she just talks about.
4: If healthcare isn't affordable, it isn't accessible to our families. When the Trump administration cut Medicaid by $1 trillion in the big ugly bill, which is what I call it, they directly cut access to health care for low-income people across this country. When they decided they weren't going to extend the ACA tax credits at the end of last year, They delivered a blow directly to millions of Americans being able to access health care. In fact, many of my constituents are reporting they're just going without health care at this moment in time.
1: And that's part of what she was talking about in terms of the importance of balancing, making the playing field even available. And then we, you know, get into being a fair, balanced playing field. And that's what the Republicans have been really good at, unfortunately, doing, is gobbling up and taking away, and making things less affordable. But in some cases, even the other component or part of one of the components of making it less affordable is just not making it available. So to that extent, if healthcare is too expensive, then it becomes unavailable, unaccessible, as she said, or not accessible. But it also then puts more pressure on the system. This is where when we talk about systems, the system being wrong, the system being the problem, this is true. Eric Grant talks about this a lot in the family meeting. It's the systems that are the problem. And so our healthcare system, it is a problem, but the people who have their hands on the wheel are making it worse because they are, their goal, particularly as she said, we talk about that with healthcare, but also with agriculture, monopolizing it, taking it up, creating ways in which people don't have the ability to access it. By then, and by that happening, and there being lesser access or eliminated access, then you get a couple of players and they can control the pricing. We don't need that, particularly with, as she said, and I agree with this, and I add this to my thoughts about some of the best ways for us to assure our national safety or protect our national interests is to make sure that, as I put it, healthcare is, without a question, a national right, a U.S. right, a part of being an American citizen. The other is to make sure that we don't have the food insecurities that we have, that we have food security rather than insecurity. Those are two big ones. They're easy. Let's make sure people are fed, and let's make sure people have the health care that they need when something goes awry, or preventative health care to help prevent things from going awry. You guys have heard me say this in terms of education, that being the third one. Pretty basic stuff. What was the phrase, reading, writing, and arithmetic? How about feeding, eating, feeding, healthcare, and learning something? But she's right on point about if it's not affordable, then it's not accessible. Who cares how, if it's there and you can't pay for it? There's another component to this, and I don't want to leave this before we go to this break, as it relates to something I talked about earlier. And that's, we constantly hear about, and this comes from the left and the right, but it really, you know, the left has been trying to get this done, and that's bring taxes into in some sort of reality. And right now, taxes across the board, whether they be property taxes, whether they be income taxes and taxes on forms of wealth, are way out of alignment for most people in America. That's one side of the equation. We can adjust taxes and we should make better repair of our taxes. But it's also income. Income is a big, you know, if I would say that if you talk to, and there's been surveys that have done, I don't have them readily available in my hand. But if you talk to enough people, you'll find that if you can increase their compensation, increase their wages from the lower income parts of our society to the middle income, even the higher incomes, if you increase the income, then taxes become less of a conversation of concern, because now what you're doing is you're giving people more money to work with. It's just that simple. And I dare say that the tariffs last year and even now, and this war in Iran is, guess what? It's kind of a tax on Americans, because guess what we're having to do? To the point I made earlier in some of the data about the 450 to 1,000 increase per month. That's kind of a tax on the country. This war is a tax on Americans because we're having to pay more. We're paying for it day to day. It's not even something that we have to look at and say our federal budget is suffering from it. People are paying for it day to day. So going back to what Representative Craig just said about balancing things out and kind of leveling the playing field, I agree with her. Let's make sure the playing field is available. And as we make sure that it's available, then we can work on making sure that it's a level playing field. So, you know, I appreciate the way she put that out. I hadn't heard that in the agricultural space. I know about it in other areas in terms of the monopolization of it. But this is an area where if they take away the ability for people to be a participant in it, we're only going to see an increase in cost, because then we have that consolidation. It's what's happening in media. We all have to realize that the consolidation in media isn't just about controlling the message and where it's coming from, who's designing it and who's presenting it to us. It's also about what it costs to have access to it. It's going to be more expensive. We're going to be paying more to have the access to the limited media if too much consolidation takes place. So thanks to Representative Craig for reminding us of having the playing field right now is as important as balancing the playing field. I think we can now take a break, according to what the guys are signaling to me. So let's do that. Number, of course, is 773-763-9278. 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Guess what? When we come back, we'll grab some of your calls if you guys want to going to give us a shout, because I want to know what you think about the political impact of Lindsey Graham's death. And I've got some thoughts and comments on that, but I'd like to hear from you as well. 773-763-9278 is the number. We'll be right back.
5: 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How far will you go?
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8: We in this moment right now are required, and I feel this so strongly, to hold equal parts grief for what we are losing as a country and hope for what is possible. 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And that is exactly why we have to continue to drive a narrative and to drive actions that allow us to say we are better than this. Our country is better than throwing 16 million people off healthcare. Full stop. We don't want this. There are folks across both parties who are getting together to say, oh, actually, we do love our neighbor. We do care about what happens in our community. And it is on us to continue to pressure them.
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10: From the Weatherology Weather Center, I'm meteorologist Jennifer Wojcicki. We'll see sunny skies here for today with a high into the mid-90s. Winds out of the northwest around 5 to 10 miles per hour. And then for tonight, mostly clear with a low around 74. Tuesday, mostly sunny, high of 97 degrees. And Wednesday, plenty of blue skies and sun, a high around 97. Thursday, sunshine, high of 93 degrees. That's your latest Chicago weather update.
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12: NBC News Radio, I'm Michael Kastner. Iran is launching new attacks following the latest round of U.S. airstrikes. Iran's Revolutionary Guard says they've targeted several American military bases across the Gulf region, including in Qatar, Bahrain, Kuwait, Jordan, and Oman. The latest escalation comes after days of back-and-forth attacks. It began when Iran targeted commercial shipping in the Strait of Hormuz, a key route for global oil supplies. Israeli Prime Minister Benjamin Netanyahu says the U.S. has lost a great senator with the death of South Carolina Republican Lindsey Graham. During an interview with Fox News, Netanyahu called Graham an American patriot and unabashedly for America. Graham was a staunch supporter of Israel. Senator Tim Scott says America has lost a true statesman after the death of Graham. Scott mourned the loss of his fellow South Carolina Republican during an appearance on CNN's State of the Union, saying the news is a devastating loss.
13: It is a morning of mourning for me. It's a powerful reminder that life is fleeting, that we are not here very long.
12: Maine Democrats are revealing the process to replace Graham Plattner in the race for United States Senate. More from Tammy Trujillo.
14: Plattner ended his campaign on Friday, days after he denied allegations of sexually assaulting a former girlfriend. Democrats will hold a nominating contest on July 25th, with over 600 delegates coming together to decide a replacement candidate. Republican incumbent Senator Susan Collins, who Plattner would have been facing, says she doesn't have a preference on who she takes on come Election Day. The five-term GOP lawmaker says her campaign is going to keep focusing on her work to bring federal money to Maine, and that Plattner's exit doesn't change her strategy. Collins has represented Maine in the Senate since 1997. I'm Tammy Trujillo.
12: On Wall Street, chip makers are dragging stock futures lower. Michael Kastner, NBC News Radio.
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0: All right, guys, welcome back to Choose Views. If you're just tuning in today, again, on Live Local with Progressive, Joan Esposito will be taking your calls, talking to Chris Burry and Joel Ostro. And then tonight on Driving It Home, Patty Vasquez is going to be joined by the folks from the Ravenswood On Tap Craft Beer and Music Fest. So make sure you're checking out Patty this evening from 5 to 7. And then tomorrow we've got Amber Wallen, we've got Corbin Trent, Dr. Annie Andrews, and throughout the course of the week, some other folks that are running for office, Governor candidate Mandela Barnes will be with us, Peggy Flanagan, the host of others. 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We're still posting all of our candidate interviews, so make sure you're hanging out there. And you can follow Heartland Signal on X, Facebook, TikTok, Instagram, and Threads at heartlandsignal.com, one word. And you can also say bless you, Devin, for that big morning sneeze. So we're going to talk a little bit about Lindsey Graham these next few minutes before we have our good friend Rich Loges from Leaving MAGA on with us. And I think we got someone that wants to chat about that right out of the gate. Let's go to Mary Pat here in Chicago. Mary Pat, good morning. Welcome to the show.
1: Well, good morning, Rich. Excuse my voice. I've got a bad cold.
0: Oh, doggone it.
1: Yeah. And actually, I didn't really want to talk about Lindsey Graham. I think we need to move on there. But I want to just mention that I put a call to action out to have people call their senators to block the nomination of Todd Blanche as Attorney General.
0: Yes. Thank you for that reminder. And what's the, I know that it's, I should have had this ready. I apologize. The best Senate number to call is 202. Well, keep going. Mary Pat, tell us, in your opinion, what is it about Todd Blanche you think would be the most harmful part of him being confirmed? Is it the rubber stamp of Trump? Is it his background? What do you think will be, you know, our biggest issue?
1: Well, the biggest issue is that as an acolyte to President Trump, he is going to do Trump's bidding. And he is, as the Attorney General of the United States, he is not Trump's personal attorney anymore. He is supposed to be our attorney. And it's clear that's not their agenda. And that is why, and not only that, we've got to assert some efforts here to clearly tell this administration that we have a check on them.
0: Yeah. The number to call, guys, by the way, is 202-224-3121. So ring them loud and proud today to let those folks know that this is not someone that we want confirmed. And, you know, he hasn't done a particularly good job of answering questions during some of the hearings and the testimony and even the press conferences that he's held. So obviously the skepticism is there. There's a lot to work with to show that he not only isn't, competent in this space, but he, to your point, Mary Pat, hasn't been able to show he's separated himself from Trump's agenda versus the agenda of the country. And then my third thing is that he just doesn't answer the questions like all of them who come in front of any of the hearings now. So yeah, good point. Good reminder in terms of the call to action, literally.
1: And, you know, I would like every senator on that Judiciary Committee this Wednesday to every other word say Epstein files, Epstein files, Epstein files.
0: Yeah, that's just every time he wanders off, just come back. Where are the Epstein files? Epstein files. Yep, you're right. That's just those two words. Epstein files is probably good enough, Mary Pat. I would agree with you there.
1: There you go.
0: Very good.
1: Absolutely right.
0: Well, thanks for the call. I can tell you're driving. Take care of that voice. You know, some of the old remedies are still some of the best. Some warm tea, lemon and honey will probably help you get through a little bit.
1: That's right. All right. Well, thank you very much.
0: All right. Thank you so much for your contribution, Mary Pat. Have a great day. Stay safe, okay? And stay hydrated.
1: All right. Okay, yeah. Bye-bye.
0: Always good to hear from Mary Pat. She's a few calls ago, she reminded us to stop giving excuses or rationales for not voting. which was brilliant on her part. I wanted us to get a clip of that, and I think I kind of dropped the ball there. I think we do.
2: Not like ready to go, but it's clipped.
0: It is? Okay, cool. Well, yeah, because the reason for that is, believe it or not, I think I mentioned that our affiliate down in North Carolina had contacted me and said we should really have that as one of our regular clips. So if you guys find that one, it was a week or two ago that she called in and said that we need to stop giving excuses, or people should stop using excuses for not voting. I thought it was a really powerful statement. So thank you, Mary Pat, for that. And the number again to call is 202-224-3121, in terms of contacting senators and reminding them that Todd Blanche should not be confirmed. We hope that there's enough that recognize his, incompetence and his bias, et cetera. But, there's a homework assignment from Mary Pat this morning. Okay. Question of the day is, what do you guys think will be the political impact of Lindsey Graham's death? And we can talk about all the things that he's done and didn't do and all that, which we're going to get into in a moment, because I've got a clip I want to play. And then we'll talk about some of the comments that have been out there. But, you know, my feeling is that this Senate seat was already one that Dr. Annie Andrews was really pushing the envelope to win. And because of Lindsey's lack of getting things done for the state of South Carolina and in the Senate, talk about being a toady of Trump, he clearly has been that, had been that. So all of those things are there. I mean, pretty much every member of the House of Representatives and the U.S. Senate that are Republicans have been, you know, feckless and toadies for Trump. And certainly the administration has been, and the cabinet members. And not just because they may have voted a particular way, but because they've stood idly by and not done a doggone thing. And this is Lindsey's second, go around with this situation with Trump. But I've got a couple I've got a couple of comments and some things to just talk about this. And I know that, you know, Mary Pat said she didn't have a lot to say. Let's just move on. And I agree. We move on, and hopefully we move in the direction of Dr. Annie Andrews. But Devin, let's play this quick clip that we have from our good friend Amy McDonald from The Foolish Optimist.
3: Whenever a leader dies in this country, I think about the conversation me and my therapist had right after the United Healthcare CEO was shot and murdered on the street in Manhattan. She said, Amy, maybe the lesson is you should try to live your life in a way that doesn't result in hundreds of millions of people cheering when you die. There are going to be a lot of people in this country who are angry about how groups of people are responding to Lindsey Graham's death. There's going to be a lot of people who are going to take the middle road and say, oh, we shouldn't speak ill of the dead. But when we say we shouldn't speak ill of the dead, we lean into whitewashing history. And whitewashing history is how we got to where we are today. And Lindsey Graham was a big part of it, right? He was a never Trumper. And then he flip-flopped. So he did damage to the American people, to the people of South Carolina, to multiple different communities in an effort to uphold his own power, prestige, and his position he had been in since 2003, I think. So when we talk about honest history and we talk about moving forward as a country, part of this is recognizing the damage that people have done. Part of this is scrapping the we don't speak ill of the dead thought process, because that is a direct descendant of the white supremacist structure that we live under, of keeping people comfortable. We actually only need to talk about his 20 some years of service. No, we don't. We need to be honest about the damage he did to the people of South Carolina, to the LGBTQ plus community, even though he was a member of it. This is not a place for you to grandstand on homophobia. This is a place to recognize the fact that he leveraged his position to get what he wanted while voting against members of the community he was a part of, right? We can recognize the damage he did to the American people as well, because he did do damage. And the only way we move forward as a country and we do not loop back to exactly where we are today is by being honest. We will never be able to hold him accountable for what he did in this lifetime, but we can hold him accountable in his own legacy. And this is a conversation we're going to be having about people death after death after death, because we know our average age in government is elderly, right? This is also a conversation around the founding fathers, but you guys aren't prepped and ready to hear that, are you?
0: That's Amy McDonald. She was a guest with us on Friday, and she'll be back again in a couple of weeks. Check out her work, but she makes some extraordinarily good points. I'm going to take a break and come back. We'll talk a little bit about that. 773-763-9278 is the number. 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I'm Richard Chu. We'll be right back.
4: This is WCPT telling you how you can shop blue. Let's see if we can shop blue and slay by looking at clothing brands that support the Democratic Party. Nike. Now, yes, Nike's co-founder is very Republican. However, the other 83% of the company supports the Democratic Party. $894,000 in 2024. Dior. Now, Dior does not give to politics, but some of their employees do. And 84% of their donations went to Democrats in 2024. Adidas. Adidas also does not give to politics, but a lot of their employees do, as 97% of their employees' donations went to Democrats. Gucci. Gucci also does not donate to politics, but their employees do, and 84% of their employees' donations went to the Democratic Party. Chanel. Chanel also does not give to politics, but guess what? 99% of their employees donated to Democrats in 2024. I would hate to be that guy in the 1%. This has been WCPT telling you how you can shop blue.
5: This is an American History Minute. The origins of the United States flag have been debated for many years. While the popular theory is that Betsy Ross designed the flag on George Washington's request, it has been debunked by historians. On June 14, 1777, less than 1 year after the nation's Declaration of Independence, the Continental Congress passed an act establishing an official flag for the young nation. The resolution stated, "Resolved that the flag of the United States be 13 stripes, alternate red and white, that the Union be 13 stars, white in a blue field, representing a new constellation." It wasn't clear how the stars should be arranged, but various versions followed. Over time, stars were added to the blue field, as well as a couple of stripes after the additions of Vermont and Kentucky to the Union. Ultimately, it was settled to remain at 13 stripes as the nation continued to grow. On August 3, 1949, President Harry S. Truman officially declared June 14th as Flag Day. This has been an American History Minute.
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0: All right, guys, welcome back to Choose Views. If you're just tuning in, I'm Richard Chu. So a couple of comments that I want to read. That you guys have sent some great text messages in this morning. one of them is a quintessential GOP party greedy, self-serving senator. Wow. Okay, there you go. Not holding back. Cover that Trump and the Qatari jet and Lindsay. Okay. Let's see what else we got here. This is a long one. We had to have to read that one first. Here's one that I thought was really interesting. This comes from one of our listeners here in Illinois that goes back to my commentary about the $450 to $1,000 per month increase, basically $500 a month increase to folks' budget or expenses, depending on how you look at it. Imagine if that $6,000, which was the annual number of the $5,000 per month, had been pumped into back into the economy. $6,000 spent at local restaurants, grocery stores, car dealerships, clothing stores, etc. Even if only half that money goes back into the economy at scale, that effect is massive. How many businesses have lost customers? How many people live and have had their hours at their jobs cut? Exactly. Great point, 630. That's exactly the point of when people say, like Michelle Tafoye, who's running for senator in Minnesota against Representative Craig, say things like one less trip to Starbucks will help offset the cost of your gas. First of all, that's insane. She probably needs to spend a little bit more time with the calculator and a paper and pencil and budget and get off of her elitist, footstool. And more broadly is that money back into the economy to what our listeners said is huge. When you look at the number of households that, how that impacts businesses locally. So remember this, Republicans and Democrats, when you're having a conversation with someone about the war, about the tariffs, give them some numbers. Ask them, if you're talking to someone that's a small business owner, they're saying, oh, it's not that bad. Say, would you like to have $6,000 more per year coming to you and your business? You know, you can make the conversation one that you put back in their face pretty easily if you just kind of think about it. So there you go. Some quick numbers on that. Let's go to Naomi. Good morning, Naomi. Hey, all the way from Santa Monica, California. How are you this morning?
1: Fine, Richard. Thank you. I don't really want to talk about that.
0: Yep. Fair enough.
1: Snake.
0: Fair enough.
1: A la Rubio. One and the same. Anyhow, yeah. I want to talk about manure. I was thinking, Richard, so we have petroleum product manure, right?
0: Yeah.
1: People die from cancer.
0: Yeah.
1: Dear, I think we can put that together. I think we should, a really great project would be to develop a manure that doesn't require toxins. So we're not consuming toxins. What do you think about that?
0: Oh, wow. That you caught me in a laugh mode. But the toxic gas from manure is definitely one that doesn't get talked about.
1: It's not just a toxic gas. It's all toxic. It's gasoline.
0: Yep, this is true.
1: More than just the toxic gas. Everything is toxic about the gas petroleum product. Come on.
0: No, you're right. Methane, carbon dioxide, what's the other one?
1: So our mysterious cancers, huh? Hmm.
0: Yeah.
1: I wonder what's the connection.
0: I wonder what the connection is. That's a good point. Oh, no, my goodness. Naomi's got her snark coat on this morning, but you're making a great point because toxic gas, no matter where its origin or what its origin is or where it comes from, is toxic.
1: We have to do it undercover because, you know, he just wants us to produce more. He'll start making manure out of coal if we let him know that we're going to remove the petroleum. Let's add the coal to it now.
0: Naomi, who are you hanging out with this weekend? My goodness. My God. Would you all do sit around a table and go, I'm calling in the Richard Choose Show, Choose Views on Monday, and I'm going to give him the business about gas. Good Lord.
1: No, it's manure.
0: Always good to hear from you. And
1: we know where we could get some good manure.
0: Yeah, we do. We can just go to that Pennsylvania Avenue place,
1: the local sewer.
0: Yeah. That too.
1: As long as there are no toxins in the sewage.
0: Well, I think they go hand in hand, don't you think, Naomi? I mean, it's, one matches the other. Thank you for your laughter this morning. We appreciate it.
1: You're welcome, Rich. Have a great eve.
0: All right. Bye now. Oh, my gosh. Naomi must have had a fun weekend, y'all. See, you know, goodness gracious. Amy McDonald made some great points about this, the situation with Lindsay's legacy. And I don't know how much people will talk about it, everyday folk. I don't know how much the media will cover it. But what I will say about it is this, in my observation is, I'll take a combination of thoughts on it. I've seen different posts from different senators who talked about, I mean, from Klobuchar to Booker, you know, about how, you know, it was about working across the aisle. Some of the standard fare from Democrats when it comes to the conversation around Lindsey Graham. I lean more in the direction of what Amy said. Hunter Biden had some comments about he will remember. It's interesting how he phrases this. I like how he phrases this because it tells you kind of where his thinking is. For many years, Lindsey Graham was one of Donald Trump's most devoted supporters. He became a common target of Democrats, late night comedians, and the list goes on. But Hunter Biden remembered Graham a little bit differently. After news of Graham's passing, Hunter shared a message about a different version of Graham. And this is, I think, which is what's interesting. One who could fight Democrats on the Senate floor, but still remained their friend and enjoyed a drink with them afterward. Graham once said that about Hunter's father, Joe Biden, quote, "If you can't admire Joe Biden as a person, you've got a problem. He's the nicest person I've ever met in politics, as good of a man as God has ever created." I remember seeing that. I remember seeing Lindsay in the back of a car or whatever, kind of tearing up talking about Joe Biden. He went on to say, meaning Hunter Biden, that that's the Senator Graham that I will remember today. Not because, and this is the key piece. This ties to what Amy was saying to some extent. He says, that is the Senator Graham I will remember today, not because I have forgotten what he became after. That, to me, is the powerful part. Hunter Biden is going to remember the things that what he said about his father, whether he meant them or they were theater. He's going to remember that and being graceful, surprisingly graceful comment. And he chose to go in that direction, but not leaving it on the table. He says, not because I have forgotten what came after. And so I think that's what we have to try to do in this situation. I think that what Amy said in a different, slightly different words, but still the same meaning. And that's why I wanted to put those two together, is that Lindsey Graham's also the one that said that Donald Trump, if he were elected, that if we nominate Donald Trump, we will get destroyed and we will deserve it. He was talking to Republicans. That wasn't to Democrats or the rest of the country. Maybe it was. But I know that there was a specificity about that message, and it was to Republicans. And he was right. But then he became complicit. And I think that's what Amy's talking about in terms of the legacy. Hunter's going to remember the nice things that he said about his father, but he's not forgetting about what came after that. And I think that that's what we owe the moment, is to recognize that at some point, we don't know what happened. Lindsey may have been honest in what he was saying and heartfelt about what he was saying about Joe Biden. Maybe it was theater. But what happened after Donald Trump got elected the first time to Lindsey Graham, for whatever reasons, maybe he was compromised. Don't know that. Maybe he wasn't. But what he did, no matter what the causes were, is what people have to also remember as part of his legacy. The people that he harmed with the decisions that he made in the Senate, and the decisions that he made to do certain things or to not do other things, is what has to be part of the legacy. If not, then we're glossing over. And I hate to see some Democrats trying to make it about the partisanship. What he became after Donald Trump became president, maybe that's who he always was. Maybe it isn't. But I would be cautious to say that to forget about what he became after would be irresponsible for all of us, because what Amy said is right. There are going to be others that, based on chronology, they're going to age out, potentially. Health could cause issues. So let's remember both sides of the story. And although Lindsey has passed away, we have to remember what he did after he became a Trump acolyte and how many people's lives he harmed. So let's take a quick break, guys. The number is 773-763-9278. 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I'm Richard Chu. When we come back, we're talking with Rich Logis and Austin Reed from Leaving MAGA. We'll be right back.
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7: From the Weatherology Weather Center, I'm meteorologist Jennifer Wojcicki. We'll see sunny skies here for today with a high into the mid-90s. Winds out of the northwest around 5 to 10 miles per hour. And then for tonight, mostly clear with a low around 74. Tuesday, mostly sunny, high 97 degrees. And Wednesday, plenty of blue skies and sun, a high around 97. Thursday, sunshine, high 93 degrees. That's your latest Chicago weather update.
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0: Guys, welcome back to Choose Views. If you were just tuning in, I'm Richard Chu. Welcome to the show. Thanks to our earlier guest, Representative,

0: means that we got to do all that we can in that, in those, the precious days, as we all know that we have every single day. And, so yeah, it's good to see you again. And I saw the piece that you had done, gosh, why am I drawing a blank now? Was it MS News that did?
1: MS Now.
0: MS Now. I always get, MS Now. Why'd they change it? Just leave it alone. So anyhow, yeah, you were, the piece that you did on MS Now was really, really, great. And the people that you had there that were being interviewed. Talk a little bit about that. I think we're waiting for Ashton to join us still, but he's here. Okay, good. Talk a little bit about that for a second, and then we'll introduce, Ashton Reed to the segment.
1: You know, thank you to MS Now. For those who want to see the segment in full, they can view it at our in the news page at our website at weavingmaga.org. And what we did was we brought together a handful of leaders who left. There was Stefania and Tori, who have been on with us before. Ron Kelly, Steve Francisi, also Richard, who have been with us before. And there was myself. And what we were talking about was really what attracted us to the MAGA movement and some of the reasons we decided to leave and what life has been like for us after MAGA. And I think that, as I say all the time, leaving MAGA was good for my soul, my psyche, and my mental health. And I became what I like to call a born-again human being, because after I left MAGA, I came to realize that I had dehumanized those with whom I had disagreed. It wasn't enough to just think that they were, my opponents were wrong and misguided. I vilified them as existential threats. And so what we really talked about on the MS Now segment was how we have all evolved as people and how we are all living proof and examples that it is possible to change one's mind. And I think, Richard, that there are more people than ever who are in MAGA right now who are quietly having doubts. Mm-hmm. I think there are more than ever privately who have quietly walked away from MAGA. But we built Leaving MAGA as a community for them. And for those who decide that they want to walk away from the extremism of MAGA politics, they have a home with us.
0: Yeah. Let's talk about one of those people, or talk to and with one of those people. And then on the back end, I want to talk a little bit about a couple of things that I saw, Rich, that I think are important for people to see and hear to what you just pointed out. Ashton Reed, good morning and welcome to Choose Views. How are you doing this morning?
2: Good, how are you, man?
0: I'm good. We got a little bit of background noise there. So if you're in the car and you got your windows down, you might want to let your windows up. But a little bit of background noise, just FYI. So take a moment, Ashton, and share with us a little bit about your story, how you were drawn into MAGA, and then what was your bridge too far, or the thing that said, this is not the direction that I can keep going?
2: Yeah. So, first of all, I just want to say that, with me being, part of Gen Z, specifically, I'm 22 years old, MAGA has been a part of my life, like, about half of it.
0: Yeah.
2: Like, I believe, Trump came down the golden escalator back when I was like 11. So it's been a very, very long time.
0: Yeah.
2: Very, very long time. So, most people I hear about, leaving MAGA or just, being MAGA, usually people are like, you know, older than me, people who are they were already adults whenever, Trump's first term came around. So it's, I don't really hear a whole lot about people, being part of MAGA very young, like I was, but, I know I've heard some people, but you don't really see a whole lot of that. Mm-hmm. So for me, what my breaking point was, it was actually around kind of turn of, 2024, 2025. And at this point, what happened was I switched careers. I went from more of a blue collar position to kind of more of like a desk, blue collar hybrid position. So I had a lot more free time on my hands to whenever I didn't have any task going on. So I decided to use, at first it was ChatGPT, and then it was, something like Mid AI, Gemini, all that sort of stuff. And I decided to go ahead and do some digging about some of the stuff that I was told whenever I was a kid, because I was

0: starting to have some doubts because some of the stuff that I was being told was not really matching up. So basically, I'd ask a dramatic question, be like, "Hey, like, did this really happen?" Or I'd be asking, "Hey, like, the other side says this. Why do they say that? Can you enlighten me?" Because I was at the point, I was kind of starting to think maybe the people that I've sworn as enemies for years are not actually enemies. Instead, they're just different people with different ideas, you know? So I decided to try to see their point of view. And it was kind of like what Rich was saying. It was kind of like a born again, feeling whenever I was getting all this information and starting to connect the dots, because a lot of stuff that I was told about from friends, family, the media, was a bunch of sheltered lies. And for me to actually go out and discover the truth was just so, it was amazing. And what really ultimately led me to leaving MAGA, the final nail on the coffin was the Trump administration's actions during specifically the Nashville ICE raid that happened earlier in 2025, with Nashville only being about like 3.5-4 hours away from where I live. Usually I hear a lot of things, even like regionally and locally, going on in Nashville. So I actually knew some people personally who were able to tell me what was going on out there. And when I found out the methods that ICE was using and the conditions of the facilities that they were putting these people in, I thought that was just atrocious. And once that happened, I completely vowed to never return to MAGA ever again.
1: So interestingly enough, a lot of times people, and thanks for that, Ashton. A lot of times people will say it's a personal thing that happened, or they saw something, and Rich has talked about this, where it hit them in a way differently than other things that they had seen and heard. So you made a point a moment ago, Ashton, that I want to come back to. You said things weren't just things when you had this new employment position, that you started to look at some things, you had some more time to research some things and all that, and things weren't just matching up. So if you can remember, what did that feel like when you would see some, you know, you had a certain belief or thought about something, and then you did a little bit of investigative reporting, and you go, this isn't matching up. What did that feel like, and what kind of went through your mind at that time?
0: Well, first of all, I didn't really know what to feel at first, because I wouldn't exactly say betrayal at first, only because a lot of information that I received about my political world at the time was from like mainly family. So, like, you know, I mean, like, you know, I don't want to go ahead and immediately be like, "What the heck, guys? Why did you do this to me?" Because I really don't think they knew any better, you know. then again, I might just be being nice, you know. Who knows? So at first, like, I was just stunned, and then whenever I did some more research, really for me, I just felt relieved. Like, especially with me being as young as I am, I mean, like, you know, I still got plenty of life in me. Still got plenty of years to live, hopefully. So, like, you know, I still have plenty of time to at least reverse course from the actions that I partook in back in the past, like, 10 years. So, really, I wouldn't exactly say that I ever felt betrayed until, like, later on, whenever I started, because some of the opinions I had were based on, at the time, like, you know, the media around me. And for those facts, yes, I felt betrayed. But really, for the most part, I just felt relieved that I was just getting actual information for once.
1: So I always process when we feel relieved about something, then we were probably carrying a certain amount of stress about something. The relief was from the stress or the discomfort that we may have had. And so I would make an assumption here, but correct me if I'm wrong. Were there times where you were feeling some stress because of the beliefs or the things that you had sort of started to lean into? Were you feeling any of that?
0: Yeah, I'd say so. Because like, especially whenever the ICE raids were really ramping up, like in early 2025, that really did not sit right with me at all. And at that point, I was like, "What have I done? Mm. I've ultimately supported this to happen, and why? Like, why did I do this?" So, my natural response whenever that happened was like, "Okay, well, there's two things I can do. I can go ahead and just cover my ears, close my eyes, and just just pretend that nothing's happening, or." What I could do is go ahead and acknowledge that, yes, this is messed up. Yes, I helped bring this upon people, but I want to make it right. And I will do whatever I can moving forward to reverse the course of my actions and to make amends with the people that I have affected. Yeah. Maybe not directly, but like indirectly.
1: I get it. That's let me say this as respectfully as I can. That's mature. That's someone maturing as well as someone coming away from being part of a group or an ideology. That's also some maturity, Ashton. So kudos to you for that. We all tend to hang out with folks kind of close to our age, or you know, one or two, maybe three or four years one direction or the other, maybe more. But I would gather before we go to this quick break. That you had some friends that were chronologically in that same ballpark with you. That were they feeling some of the similar things, or were they completely different?
0: Especially like in high school, I had a very very close knit friend group, and most of them were into MAGA and Trump policies altogether. Now, like, you know what they say about high school friend groups? A lot of them don't really last, or they just completely get whittled down so much where you only have like one or two guys left.
1: Yeah.
0: So, really, the only person I really talked to from my friend group back in high school, he's kind of been, like, he's kind of in the same boat as me. I wouldn't say that he's completely disowned being part of the GOP or Republican Party altogether, but he's definitely had it with MAGA as a GOP policy. I did have friends that kind of helped influence my ideals growing up, but I don't talk to most of them anymore. And the only person that I really do, he's even starting to break away too.
1: Got it. Well, you'll be a good leader in that space. We're going to take a quick break, guys. The number is 773-763-9278. 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I'm Richard Chu. We're talking with Rich Loges from Leaving MAGA and Ashton Reed. We'll be right back.
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1: All right, guys, welcome back to Choose Views. If you're just tuning in, I'm Richard Chu, talking with Rich Loges from Leaving MAGA and Ashton Reed. I'm going to turn the conversation back to you, Rich, because of a couple things that I saw that kind of tie in to some extent to what Ashton just spoke about in terms of feeling relieved. You did a segment recently on the necessary conversation with a family, a mother and her son and daughter. Mary Lou is the woman that I'm speaking of. And it was an interview that you did. And they were talking about the Mary Lou Holtgren and her son and daughter were talking about the influences in terms of how the media has impacted so many people that have been part of MAGA. And then now leaving MAGA has become the direction that they've taken. And it was interesting, Rich, you made a comment that you said, I don't know if I'm absolutely right here. And it was about halfway through the segment, but you said that you've come to realize that deep down, many people who were part of MAGA know that their support and what they're doing is wrong. And I don't know if I got the quote exactly right, Rich, but you know which part I'm talking about. Talk about where that came from in that segment. Okay. Must be mooted. I'm not sure. Start over, Rich. We kind of lost your audio there for a second.
8: I think most...
1: Rich,
9: call us. Your internet's pretty
1: good. Yeah, so we'll keep it moving. Basically, what I caught was a quick segment that Rich had done, as I was saying a moment ago, where it was a mother who has been, you know, deeply immersed in MAGA. And I'm sure, Ashton, you probably came across people who'd been involved longer than the short period of time that you were in. But they said the comment that Rich made and the people that were on this podcast with them said that there was a part of them that deep down they knew that the belief was wrong. Did you ever encounter that, or did you ever have those moments when you were thinking that this is not right, or maybe you have different words to articulate that?
0: Yeah, actually, come to think of it, you actually have reminded me of something that happened back. It was back in 2021. It was actually right. It wasn't during January 6th, but it was leading up to it. I heard a rumor going around in my friend group and within my own family that Trump was going to enact martial law to basically prevent Joe Biden from ever becoming president. And even though I could not stand the guy at the time because of the stuff I was being told, I remember being visibly just really distraught about it because, considering the principles the nation was founded upon, I mean, martial law over a stinking election is kind of much, you know?
1: You paid attention in government class. Is that what you're trying to say?
0: Yeah, exactly. So I was like, this is kind of overkill. And I was talking to, I believe it was my stepfather, and I asked him, like, is this even, am I even supposed to be supporting this? And he's like, well, they are trying to steal the election. Like, he's talking about Democrats. The Democrats are trying to steal the election. So, I mean, I think it's fair game. I was like, there's no way you're being for real. Like, cause like, I mean, and it, like, honestly, like, just because of the environment I was in, I wasn't really able to do a whole lot of free thinking beyond that. But like, that's kind of like one moment back in high school. I was like, wow. That right there specifically, that's just a bit much now, isn't it?
1: Yeah. Well, that's why I said that, you know, you've also not only coming through MAGA or out of MAGA, you've also kind of matured a little bit. So that's good to see from our young folks like you, my man. Rich, are you back with us?
9: Richard, I'm here. I'm sorry about the technical difficulties.
1: Hey, man, it happens. If it doesn't happen, we're not doing something right. So talk with us a little bit about that statement that I pulled from that segment where you said, and I'm paraphrasing, deep down, people know, or at least you drew some observations here. You know what I'm talking about that point.
9: You know, I want to bring some optimism and hopefulness, Richard, to listeners, because in that point that I made on the podcast is called The Necessary Conversation, and people can watch the episode at our site at leavingmaga.org. What I believe in the basis for that statement is that I do think that most people in MAGA have a red line. And when that red line is reached, there's a cognitive dissonance that forms where there's a conflict between people's sincerely held beliefs and what their own eyes are showing them. And if you look at Mary Lou's body language during the course of that conversation, you know, you could tell that she's really thinking a lot about the points that I'm making. And I had asked her to take a break from MAGA-friendly media. I proposed 30 days. She countered with 2 weeks.
1: I'll
9: take the 2 weeks. Yeah, I'll take it. You know, if it's anything to start to just look at other media sources other than MAGA media, because whether it's Ashton or whether it was all those who were in the MS Now panel that I participated in, one of the commonalities is that all of us diversified our news and information sources. Mm-hmm. And I think, Richard, that discussion, that topic warrants an entire episode and segment one day, because the fact is there has been a multi-decade coordinated effort to dehumanize Democrats, liberals, progressives, and leftists. And this propaganda and agitprop has been effective. It's been consistent. It's been disciplined. You know, I allowed myself to fall prey to this propaganda. Ashton, at a young age, you know, he succumbed to it until he realized that, no, a lot of what these beliefs are, these opinions that have been formed, are not based in reality and they're not accurate. So I think with that discussion I had on The Necessary Conversation, Mary Lou, I know, is somebody who is a good person deep down, but I believe that her natural fears and concerns, just like others who are in MAGA, their fears and concerns have been exploited and manipulated.
1: And certainly amplified. Yeah,
9: absolutely.
1: I would suggest to anybody that's listening anywhere, you should check out this, go to Rich's site, go to leavingmaga.com and check out, of course, the sourcing there. But there is a very, very compelling, segment that he did. He was part of a podcast that I just candidly, I will say it to everybody. I learned some things watching this. I sat back and watched it a second time because there were some things that I wasn't sure I missed, but I wanted to have some clarification. So I'm going to tell everybody, check it out. It will give you some perspective that will help you when you're dealing with that person and your family. Cause it was a mother and her two grown children talking about the process and things that happened. And we all have those people in our lives. So I think it would be good for everybody to kind of add this to your arsenal as a way to kind of navigate some of the things that we're dealing with the folks that we know. Ashton, thanks for being with us this morning. I will say this respectfully. I'm proud of you because you're maturing as much as coming through MAGA. And that's always a good thing to see from our young folks like you. And keep bringing some folks with you to the party because I know that they'll benefit from your leadership in that space. And Rich, as always, I appreciate the work that you're doing and for being on with us this morning. So thanks again for hanging out for a bit.
9: Yeah, it's our pleasure, Richard. Thank you.
1: All right, guys, we're gonna wrap up today. Thanks to Rich Loges. Thanks to Ashton Reed for being with us from Leaving MAGA. And, of course, as always, I say to you guys every day, stay tuned for the Stephanie Miller Show. Take a deep breath. Make your life count. And guess what? We'll probably see you tomorrow. Thanks for being with us.
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15: 1 in 8 women will be diagnosed with breast cancer in their lifetime. And according to Dr. Edward Conley from Michigan State University, your lifestyle plays a greater role than your genetics.
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16: 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And if you're perimenopausal or menopausal, it can help control some of those symptoms.
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18: AP News, I'm Marcela Sanchez. Senator Mitch McConnell has for the first time revealed what led to his hospitalization. The AP's Haya Pinjwani has more.
19: 84-year-old McConnell said in a statement that a fall was what landed him in the hospital 4 weeks ago. The statement comes after weeks of mounting speculation about the Kentucky Republican's health. McConnell explained his long silence as being hesitant to share the vulnerability that comes with growing older. McConnell said he will not be returning to the Senate quite yet, but continues to work with the staff on Senate business. McConnell had polio in his early childhood and has long acknowledged difficulty walking and climbing stairs. Haya Pinjwani, Washington.
18: A medical examiner says Republican Senator Lindsey Graham likely died after a tear in his aorta. The South Carolina Republican had turned 71 years old 2 days before his death Saturday night. Graham had just returned from a trip to Ukraine. New York Times reporters are subpoenaed after Air Force One stories. AP correspondent Julie Walker reports the decision is raising press freedom concerns.
20: The Justice Department subpoenas New York Times reporters over their story about security concerns involving President Trump's new Air Force One jet, a gift from Qatar. The subpoenas escalate Trump's campaign against the media, which has drawn condemnation for eroding freedom of American democracy. The administration spent $400 million retrofitting and upgrading the plane. Trump took it to a NATO meeting last week, but left on an old Air Force One jet after threats against him made by Iran. The Times, citing anonymous sources, reports the switch was at the urging of the Secret Service because the newer jet lacks some security features, including anti-missile capabilities. I'm Julie Walker.
18: Oil prices jumped and early trading on Wall Street was mixed after the U.S. carried out airstrikes and Iran retaliated. This is AP News.
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2: Top-ranked Yannick Sinner beat Alexander Zverev in four sets for a second consecutive Wimbledon title and his fifth overall. Sinner's latest title came in his first tournament since his meltdown at the French Open. It was his 10th straight victory over Zverev. Linda Noskova won the women's championship on Saturday, her first Grand Slam title. It's been a frustrating first half of the season for the Royals and Orioles. That was evident on Sunday when an errant pitch struck Baltimore's Blaze Alexander on the left hand. Both dugouts emptied onto the field during the seventh inning of the Orioles' 8-2 win. No punches were thrown, but Alexander sustained a non-displaced fracture in his left hand. Christopher Sanchez of the Phillies will start Tuesday night's All-Star game in his home ballpark. He'll take the mound for the National League against Dylan Cease of the Toronto Blue Jays. I'm Mike Hempen, AP Sports.
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22: From the Weatherology Weather Center, I'm meteorologist Jennifer Wojcicki. We'll see sunny skies here for today with a high into the mid-90s. Winds out of the northwest around 5 to 10 miles per hour. And then for tonight, mostly clear with a low around 74. Tuesday, mostly sunny, high of 97 degrees. And Wednesday, plenty of blue skies and sun, a high around 97. Thursday, sunshine, high of 93 degrees. That's your latest Chicago weather update. Currently, it's 77.
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4: 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AAA was also once very conservative, but in 2014, they shifted to the left, donating $235,000 to Democrats in 2024. 83% of their donations went to Democrats. Liberty Mutual. Now, Liberty Mutual leans to the left, and yes, they did donate $1.6 million to Democrats in 2024. That was only 64% of their donations. Progressive Insurance. Progressive does not give to politics, but some of their senior leaders do, and their senior leaders lean left. 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
0: Now, it is the Stephanie Miller Show. Welcome to it. Rude Pundit coming up.
8: Oh, yeah.
0: Amy says, look, of McConnell, maybe he's alive, maybe he's dead, but they're going to have to do better than a weird still photo of him dressed like Farmer Ted, holding a half-hidden newspaper and a face that he hasn't had since 2017. This isn't a Scooby-Doo cartoon, my dude. Just saying. Oh, lots of people have lots of thoughts, including Karen in Chicago. Hello, Karen.
9: Hi, good morning. Thank you for taking my call. I just want to say, you know, as far as Lindsey Graham goes, there are two posts that I have seen that absolutely are on point, you know, as the mainstream media tries to run around and, like, recreate his legacy and, you know, Andy Borowitz and Michael Fanone. And if I can, so Andy Borowitz says, like many Americans, I mourn the sudden passing of Lindsey Graham. I had hoped he would live long enough to be tried for treason. Let me define my terms. A true traitor collaborates with the enemy despite knowing better. For that reason, someone like Senator Tommy Tuberville could never be considered a traitor because he knows nothing. And then there's Lindsey, and he goes, like you guys are doing, point by point, all of the things that show how he capitulated and completely did a 180 turn on what he originally said. Yeah. There is no resurrecting this man's reputation. There cannot be. We have got to be very clear-eyed. Because if we do it for him, we're going to do it. You know, I mean, it's just we can't do that. We,
0: I mean,
9: not the
0: Karen,
9: point we're in.
0: We say it all the time. Hitler didn't get there alone. J.D. Vance is another one who literally called Trump America's Hitler and knows exactly who he is. Yep. There are a lot of people complicit in how we got here. I mean, Stella Parton, I loved, said Trump's cult said nothing when he celebrated the deaths of men like Rob Reiner and Bob Mueller and others, but scorned me for mentioning Lindsey Graham abandoning his entire political career to serve at his feet. What a double unchristian-like standard. So I think that's what we're tired of, is the double standards, right?
9: Yeah, you can't have it both ways. You cannot behave that way and then chastise people. I mean, I experienced the same thing when Charlie Kirk passed away. I'm not celebrating somebody's death when I speak honestly about them.
0: Right.
9: You know, that is, there is a difference. I'm not going to sit there and sugarcoat or gloss over the fact that he was a horrible, hateful person who actively sought to hurt people. And Lindsey Graham is the same.
0: Hunter Biden, man, quote of the day, I will choose to remember the time before Trump because I believe in an America after Trump, taken from Hunter Biden, his remembrance of Lindsey Graham. The Biden's just better people than I am. I mean, just.
9: Absolutely.
0: Yeah, especially.
9: Remember what Lindsey used to say about Joe Biden? Remember he's as decent a man and how he betrayed him?
0: Yeah.
9: During his term? It's sick making to think that anybody would go out in the media and try and candy coat this or whitewash his absolutely disgusting behavior.
0: Yep, absolutely. Tanya in Ohio, real quick. Hey, Tanya.
8: Hey, Stephanie. Okay, again, going on the black woman thing. You know, we believe death comes in threes. So, hi, Donnie.
0: Oh, dear. Uh-huh. Okay, so I did think about the threes thing. Yes. Mm-hmm. Yes.
8: Why do you think we boo-boo the fool with dismissal? So, he's talking to everybody but us. So, he can do a 20-minute conversation, 20-minute conversation, but with us, he got to do the dead hand newspaper.
0: Yep. Yeah, exactly. Sorry, honey. Heartbreak, Rude Pundit next.

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1: From the Weatherology Weather Center, I'm meteorologist Jennifer Wojcicki. We'll see sunny skies here this afternoon with a high into the mid-90s. Winds out of the northwest around 5 to 10 miles per hour. And then for tonight, mostly clear with a low around 74. Tuesday, mostly sunny, high of 97 degrees. And Wednesday, plenty of blue skies and sun, a high around 97. Thursday, sunshine, high of 93 degrees. That's your latest Chicago weather update. Currently, it's 79.
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6: People that deserve to have power usually don't want it, and people that have power are tough to give it up.
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9: 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Okay.
10: They don't care for Mitch McConnell.
9: Okay, who's that checked shirt? 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
9: 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Okay. 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
0: Oh, sure.
9: And I'm doing it 20 years early, as you know, Chris.
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9: 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Jeff in Michigan. Hello, Jeff.
10: Hi, this is Jeff, yes. And you call it exploding ass lettuce?
9: Yes, there is a...
10: I call it both aneurysm. I've been in the hospital for it twice.
9: Oh.
10: So far. Yeah, and my wife had to hand me a picture while I was on the toilet because I could not turn around to throw up because it was happening at the same time.
11: So it's coming out both ends.
10: Going for dehydration.
11: Oh.
10: Yes, same time.
9: I always love when your bathroom becomes a Gallagher concert. It's always fun. Just tarp everywhere. Yeah.
10: Yes.
9: Yeah.
10: Yeah, I had a liver transplant and I have to watch that kind of stuff. Yeah. And, put me in the hospital.
9: Oh, I'm sorry.
10: It was fun.
9: I'm sorry. If only we had a CDC or maybe someone that's not a lunatic in charge of our health and human services.
0: And they say that this thing, like, you feel like you're getting better and then it comes back.
9: Then
0: it goes away, then it comes back again. So it's like that for a month, they say.
9: Fantastic.
0: Yeah.
9: All right, speaking of health issues, Seth Abramson, Chris, was the first one that said, appears he just returned from Russia-Ukraine war zone, a trip which he took positions that would have enraged the Kremlin. Yikes. Sudden unexplained heart attacks. Well, I'll just leave it there. We shall see. The FBI, I guess, is investigating it.
0: Cash Patel's FBI.
9: Yeah, Cash Patel's on it.
0: Yeah.
9: Okay. We have Noel Kassler coming up on the Stephanie Miller Show.
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14: Illiberalism is a global movement right now of people using the levers of democracy to vote for people who are going to take away their democracy. It's basically like saying, I'm an American and I have rights, and I'm going to vote for the guy that's going to take away my rights because that will punish other people too. The illiberal movement is not the very poorest against the very richest. What you find with Trump voters, just as you did with illiberal voters in Italy and Poland and Turkey and other places, is that these are actually middle-class voters. Most of them are reasonably comfortable. You know, if you look at the January 6th rioters, these were not unemployed factory workers. These were chiropractors and retired cops and real estate agents.
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17: AP News. I'm Marcela Sanchez. Senator Mitch McConnell has for the first time revealed what led to his hospitalization. The AP's Haya Pinjwani has more.
18: 84-year-old McConnell said in a statement that a fall was what landed him in the hospital 4 weeks ago. The statement comes after weeks of mounting speculation about the Kentucky Republican's health. McConnell explained his long silence as being hesitant to share the vulnerability that comes with growing older. McConnell said he will not be returning to the Senate quite yet, but continues to work with the staff on Senate business. McConnell had polio in his early childhood and has long acknowledged difficulty walking and climbing stairs. Haya Pinjwani, Washington.
17: A medical examiner says Republican Senator Lindsey Graham likely died after a tear in his aorta. The South Carolina Republican had turned 71 years old 2 days before his death Saturday night. Graham had just returned from a trip to Ukraine. New York Times reporters are subpoenaed after Air Force One stories. AP correspondent Julie Walker reports the decision is raising press freedom concerns.
19: The Justice Department subpoenas New York Times reporters over their story about security concerns involving President Trump's new Air Force One jet, a gift from Qatar. The subpoenas escalate Trump's campaign against the media, which has drawn condemnation for eroding freedom of American democracy. The administration spent $400 million retrofitting and upgrading the plane. Trump took it to a NATO meeting last week, but left on an old Air Force One jet after threats against him made by Iran. The Times, citing anonymous sources, reports the switch was at the urging of the Secret Service because the newer jet lacked some security features, including anti-missile capabilities. I'm Julie Walker.
17: Oil prices jumped and early trading on Wall Street was mixed after the U.S. carried out airstrikes and Iran retaliated. This is AP News.
11: AP Sports, I'm Blake Kempe. Top-ranked Yannick Sinner beat Alexander Zverev in four sets for a second consecutive Wimbledon title and his fifth overall. Sinner's latest title came in his first tournament since his meltdown at the French Open. It was his 10th straight victory over Zverev. Linda Noskova won the women's championship on Saturday, her first Grand Slam title. It's been a frustrating first half of the season for the Royals and Orioles. That was evident on Sunday when an errant pitch struck Baltimore's Blaise Alexander on the left hand. Both dugouts emptied onto the field during the seventh inning of the Orioles' 8-2 win. No punches were thrown, but Alexander sustained a non-displaced fracture in his left hand. Christopher Sanchez of the Phillies will start Tuesday night's All-Star game in his home ballpark. He'll take the mound for the National League against Dylan Cease of the Toronto Blue Jays. I'm Mike Hempen, AP Sports.
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21: From the Weatherology Weather Center, I'm meteorologist Jennifer Wojcicki. We'll see sunny skies here this afternoon with a high into the mid-90s. Winds out of the northwest around 5 to 10 miles per hour. And then for tonight, mostly clear with a low around 74. Tuesday, mostly sunny, high 97 degrees. And Wednesday, plenty of blue skies and sun, a high around 97. Thursday, sunshine, high of 93 degrees. That's your latest Chicago weather update. Currently, it's 78.
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1: We're joined by Congressman Mike Quigley.
3: When I got sworn in 16 years ago, the first person that came up to me, of all things, was a Republican named Mark Kirk, who later became our senator. And he did give good advice. He said, the only thing that gets done here is when we meet in the middle. So there's a lot of truth to that. But, you know, what I tell folks who are looking from afar, not looking at what this president's doing, moving us toward a more of an autocracy, is you meet in the middle when the middle is reasonable, right? And you both benefit. That's a two-party democracy at work. But when one side takes the most extreme positions, it's not my job to go way out there to meet them.
1: Yeah.
3: They have to come back to the norm.
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1: From the Weatherology Weather Center, I'm meteorologist Jennifer Wojcicki. We'll see sunny skies here this afternoon with a high into the mid-90s. Winds out of the northwest around 5 to 10 miles per hour. And then for tonight, mostly clear with a low around 74. Tuesday, mostly sunny, high of 97 degrees. And Wednesday, plenty of blue skies and sun, a high around 97. Thursday, sunshine, high of 93 degrees. That's your latest Chicago weather update. Currently, it's 78.
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2: Remember David Vitter having sex with hookers and stuff, and he came back to the Senate and they gave him a standing ovation. 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
0: 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All right, here's a bunch of people that are way better people than we are, including Senator Adam Schiff on Lindsey Graham's path.
9: He was one of those figures that was really larger than life, that was so filled with energy that it's hard to imagine him gone. But you have folks in political life who can disagree and not be disagreeable about it, who can have sharp debates with you. But he had, as Tim Scott was alluding to, a wonderful sense of humor.
0: Okay. So here's
10: the Fuhrer had a wonderful sense of humor.
0: Yes. He how many times were we on the phone? Didn't he would say, nine, you hang up first. Hilarious. So here's the part that everybody gets conspiratorial about. So Graham had just returned to Washington from Ukraine, where he met with Zelensky and announced there was an agreement with the White House for the Senate to finally move forward on a package allowing Trump to sanction countries that buy Russian oil and gas. There was hope heading into the weekend that the deal, which would punish buyers of Russian oil, would yield fresh pressure on Moscow. So I don't know. I have no idea if toxicology would show any, malfeasance down near Brainerd. But we shall see. Senator Chris Coons.
11: Someone said to me, how can you stand Lindsey Graham? And I said, well, I love him like a brother, which means when I fight with him, I want to kill him. and they're awful and ugly fights. And yet when we work together and when I see the good that he wants to do for our country, I'm able to forgive him and find the positives in him. We had knockdown, drag-out fights. The Kavanaugh confirmation was exceptionally ugly. There were other things he did I really, really disagreed with and thought were bad choices and violated our shared values. But I also saw him in his best moments fighting fiercely for the underdog in America,
12: Senator,
11: for freedom around the world.
0: You know, some of the I'd forgotten some of the awful things in the virulent defense of noted alleged rapist Brett Kavanaugh was one of them, but and you could go down the list. Treasury Secretary Scott Bessent is said to be feeling. Senator Snagglepuss has a nice ring to it, doesn't it?
10: Would he be the first gay senator from South Carolina? I don't know.
0: Oh, has that ever been done before? He is a South Carolina native.
10: Uh-huh.
0: Wow,
10: and he's a homo.
0: Yes, indeed. Uh-huh. Oh, Nancy Mace, who just came in.
10: Nancy Mace, not a homo.
0: Right, and just came in. And a transphobe who just,
10: right.
0: I think she finished sixth behind Riley Gaines in the governor's race in South Carolina. So she thinks she's obviously has the call. Yes.
13: You know, my focus is on South Carolina. I think we're all still just sitting here stunned and shocked that that this has happened. And we're mourning his loss. I'm never going to shut the door. I love the state of South Carolina. You only live once. And, you know, if the people of South Carolina would like me to serve in that capacity, I'll certainly take a look at it.
0: She said she would be remiss if she didn't look at it. Would she, though, Chris? Would she? Would someone that came in? She came in fifth in the race.
10: Yes.
0: I believe Riley Gaines came in fourth. I apologize.
10: Yeah.
0: Okay.
10: I think the people of South Carolina have already told her that they don't like her.
0: Yeah, they're like, thanks, not so much.
10: Yeah.
0: Seth in L.A. Hi, Seth.
14: Yes, I'd like to say, in all due respect, there's a lot of balls that are going to go on rack now.
10: Yes, there are.
14: And
0: go ahead.
14: I just want to take a moment of silence for the unracked balls.
0: Yes, yes. I'm sorry. Sam is still rooting through my box. Pardon me. All right.
14: Well, Lindsay wouldn't in a million years, so I'm glad Sam is there to do it for you.
0: Okay, we haven't found it yet, but thank you. We appreciate your thoughts for the I had thoughts for the unwashed balls. Because he did golf a lot. Yeah. Right? As Trump's head ball washer.
10: Ball washer.
0: Yeah, but he was also a ball racker.
10: Did he? Yeah.
0: Yeah. All right. We'll find it. Kathleen in New York City. Hello, Kathleen.
15: Hi, Steph.
10: Hi.
15: So I'm calling in about the cyclospora outbreak to give you a little bit of information. So I had cyclospora 25 years ago when I was in the Peace Corps living in the developing world in a tropical climate where they have food and water contamination. And I think that the cyclospora outbreak is related to climate change.
0: Oh.
15: Because we're also having, you know, record heat and humidity in farm country in this, in the, you know, the Midwest.
0: Yeah.
15: And also torrential rains, which cause overwhelmed sewage systems. And then you get sewage contamination in the food and water. So I think this is a climate change issue.
0: Yeah, it could be. It could be. But it also, I believe we don't currently have a, what is it, a Surgeon General or a head of, I don't okay, anybody that would tell us about exploding ass lettuce, basically. Okay, what do you call it? President Zelensky said, I'm deeply saddened by the news of the passing of Lindsey Graham, a true defender of freedom, the values that make our world safer. A staunch advocate for bipartisan bicameral support for Ukraine in recent weeks had been working on important initiatives that would help bring peace closer, including stronger sanctions on Russia. That's, again, what makes people suspicious, but I have to say it's like the one issue he was right on.
10: Yeah.
0: Oh, and also we found this.
5: I'd rack balls until the sun came up.
0: All right. Mm. Okay. All right. Well, Sam's like, thank God, I know where that is now. All right. Hey, the return of Noel Kassler.
10: Yes.
0: For the hour. Next.
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17: AP News. I'm Marcela Sanchez. Senator Mitch McConnell has for the first time revealed what led to his hospitalization. The AP's Haya Pinjwani has more.
18: 84-year-old McConnell said in a statement that a fall was what landed him in the hospital 4 weeks ago. The statement comes after weeks of mounting speculation about the Kentucky Republican's health. McConnell explained his long silence as being hesitant to share the vulnerability that comes with growing older. McConnell said he will not be returning to the Senate quite yet, but continues to work with the staff on Senate business. McConnell had polio in his early childhood and has long acknowledged difficulty walking and climbing stairs. Haya Pinjwani, Washington.
17: A medical examiner says Republican Senator Lindsey Graham likely died after a tear in his aorta. The South Carolina Republican had turned 71 years old 2 days before his death Saturday night. Graham had just returned from a trip to Ukraine. New York Times reporters are subpoenaed after Air Force One stories. AP correspondent Julie Walker reports the decision is raising press freedom concerns.
19: The Justice Department subpoenas New York Times reporters over their story about security concerns involving President Trump's new Air Force One jet, a gift from Qatar. The subpoenas escalate Trump's campaign against the media, which has drawn condemnation for eroding freedom of American democracy. The administration spent $400 million retrofitting and upgrading the plane. Trump took it to a NATO meeting last week, but left on an old Air Force One jet after threats against him made by Iran. The Times, citing anonymous sources, reports the switch was at the urging of the Secret Service because the newer jet lacks some security features, including anti-missile capabilities. I'm Julie Walker.
17: Oil prices jumped and early trading on Wall Street was mixed after the U.S. carried out airstrikes and Iran retaliated. This is AP News.
20: AP Sports. I'm Blake Hampton. Top-ranked Yannick Sinner beat Alexander Zverev in four sets for a second consecutive Wimbledon title and his fifth overall. Sinner's latest title came in his first tournament since his meltdown at the French Open. It was his 10th straight victory over Zverev. Linda Noskova won the women's championship on Saturday, her first Grand Slam title. It's been a frustrating first half of the season for the Royals and Orioles. That was evident on Sunday when an errant pitch struck Baltimore's Blaze Alexander on the left hand. Both dugouts emptied onto the field during the seventh inning of the Orioles' 8-2 win. No punches were thrown, but Alexander sustained a non-displaced fracture in his left hand. Christopher Sanchez of the Phillies will start Tuesday night's All-Star game in his home ballpark. He'll take the mound for the National League against Dylan Cease of the Toronto Blue Jays. I'm Mike Hempen, AP Sports.
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21: From the Weatherology Weather Center, I'm meteorologist Jennifer Wojcicki. We'll see sunny skies here this afternoon with a high into the mid-90s. Winds out of the northwest around 5 to 10 miles per hour. And then for tonight, mostly clear with a low around 74. Tuesday, mostly sunny, high of 97 degrees. And Wednesday, plenty of blue skies and sun, a high around 97. Thursday, sunshine, high of 93 degrees. That's your latest Chicago weather update. Currently, it's 79.
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0: If a Democratic president did one-tenth the corruption, one-one-hundredth the corruption of Donald Trump, we would never hear the f***ing end of it. They still talk about Nancy Pelosi and Hunter Biden when they look like absolute Boy Scouts and Girl Scouts and angels next to any member of the Trump family, okay? Every member of the Trump family is a criminal 78 times over.
1: Hey, I know somebody that knows a little something about that.
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1: Oh, it's like ice cream for breakfast.
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4: Yes.
3: Comedian extraordinaire Noel Castle. Everybody's like, yay, ice cream for breakfast again. Noel Castle. Noel Castle. All right, we have so much to talk to you about.
1: Good morning, Noel Castle. We've missed you so.
5: I've missed you, Stephanie. Thank you for having me on.
1: I loved your y'all need to chill with the McConnell stuff. Good taxidermy takes time. Now that's... And we did not see the Lindsey Graham thing coming, did we?
4: No, we did not.
5: We did not at all.
1: I mean, here's the thing. I'm sure people like you, particularly you, cannot be shocked by Donald Trump anymore. But the fact that he turned Lindsey Graham's death immediately into an ad for the Save America Act was just like, huh? Right?
5: Yeah. Yeah, that's Trump, man. He only sees people as what he can get out of the situation. There's no human empathy, no shock, no sadness, just what he needs.
1: You know? And also, it's starting with a lie, because you know, he's like, I just talked to Lindsey. He said, we're all set on the Save America Act, which, no senator, including Lindsey Graham, said that, right? But it's like, he's trying to, of course, he's making his death about him, because he makes everything about him, right?
5: Right, and not just about him, but about stealing the midterms election, because that's what the Save America Act is about. It's about unleveling the playing field and stripping the rights, away from citizens to vote.
1: Yeah.
5: So he's instantly thinking about his next crime.
1: Yeah.
5: Because that's how he thinks, you know?
1: Yeah. Yeah. It's like a shark needs to move to live, right? He needs to lie and cheat.
5: Exactly.
1: But, all the Mitch McConnell stuff, because unfortunately it's not been calmed by this. It's almost made it worse. The picture with Elaine Child, it just looks photoshopped. It doesn't look like his current face and.
5: No, I know.
1: You said it must be driving Trump crazy to know Mitch McConnell's dead and he can't post about it. When we do get the news, my guess it'll be via one of his screens. Sadly, a huge Trump supporter and a fan has left us. He loved me and would often tell me I was the greatest POTUS. I mean, he is like America's psychotic newsman, right? Like he had to do the tweet, Lindsey Graham is dead. It's just.
5: Exactly. No.
1: It's weird.
5: And I wrote that about Mitch on Saturday before the Lindsey thing happened. And that's how he reacted to Lindsey, because that's who he is.
1: Right.
5: And I guarantee you, it is driving him nuts that he can't talk about the Mitch thing.
1: And you said my submission for New York Times obit, Mitch McConnell was one of those rare political talents who could frustrate the American people and damage our democracy in life and in death. Yes, the people of Kentucky, number one, are owed an answer. And this is why people are like, you can't get on the phone. You can't do a video or get on the phone with Governor Beshear. I mean, unfortunately, this has just sort of made it more suspicious, I guess.
5: It's very suspicious. And, we're in crisis after crisis as a nation. We have a war that's getting worse by the day, in Iran. We have inflation. We have global warming. We have storms all over the country and heat waves and stuff.
1: Yeah.
5: And you have a guy who's paid to work on behalf of the American people who's disappearing. And you and I know that would have never happened 30 years ago.
1: Right.
5: He wouldn't have been gone for a week without accountability. And now they can get away with it for a month. He's been missing for a month.
1: Yeah. I love that you said the McConnell thing is like you already know what you got for Christmas, but you have to act surprised when you finally unwrap it. I mean, I don't, and I'm not sure. I mean, obviously, Governor Beshear, was saying I'm not sure what all the rules are, Noel, in Kentucky, if you do. I mean, I know that they've already stripped him of the power to just appoint someone, but they're clearly trying to outrun this deadline, right, for the special election.
5: Absolutely. I'm not familiar with all the, sort of machinations of the situation, but there's clearly something in it for them to not come clean and have full disclosure about where McConnell's at. And even if we are to believe the statement that he put out, that's, you should retire now anyway. You have bigger issues than serving in the Senate, you know?
1: Right, right. Well, and Noel, we were saying that almost everyone that comes on the show starts with, you know, I'm not a conspiracy theorist, but because Trump lies so relentlessly, this government, ICE, everybody lies to us so relentlessly that, of course, no one believes the official stories about anything, including Trump. I mean, you said, you know, he has nothing on his schedule for 3 days. He's refusing to pass a bipartisan bill unless Congress gives him the power to cheat in the next election. This is not a democracy. It's a heist by a deranged drug addict. He's a coward. I mean, we don't obviously know the truth about his health, right?
5: Absolutely. And, you know, conspiracies exist. I'm not a conspiracy theorist either, but Trump has participated in conspiracies in his life. That's why I always tell people, don't give this guy the benefit of the doubt, because there's always shady things. Today's the anniversary of his assassination attempt 2 years ago, July 13th, right? I'm not a conspiracy theorist, but a lot of that didn't add up. And we didn't get full accountability. Yes. We didn't get a full investigation. There was a lot of things that didn't seem normal. And he just wanted to brush it past and turn it into a branding opportunity. That's who he is. So you have to double check everything with that guy, not let him obfuscate and deny, you know?
1: Yeah, and you said naming an airport after a con man who used her for decades to sex traffic teenage girls with his fellow Palm Beach resident Jeffrey Epstein, who was actively interfering the next Democratic election so he continued to grift the USA with his family is the most Florida ever. I mean, that seems like all the Republican Party exists for, you know, whether it's Lindsey Graham on down, is to kiss his ass and name things after him, right?
5: Absolutely. Yeah. And, you know, I thought of that tweet because I fly down there all the time. I fly to Fort Lauderdale and Palm Beach. And any of your listeners know, when you fly into those airports, they have on loop a recording about sex trafficking. They say South Florida is a huge sex trafficking. If you see something, say something. And every time I think about it, I'm like, you have one of the biggest sex traffickers in the world living in this town. The other guy, Epstein, got his sweetheart deal in Palm Beach. You know, this is where he did most of his crimes. Naming the airport is just...
1: Exactly. You said when we finally get rid of this obese drug addict who spent the day drooling in his benzoed stupor in his Depends, hiding from the world and the White House resident, let's hold every member of his cabinet and family accountable. Some will want to move on. Don't do that. Make them effing pay. Let's start. J.D. Vance is the one that said Trump's America's Hitler. I keep saying Hitler didn't get there alone. Sycophants like Lindsey Graham helped. J.D. Vance helped. I mean, this whole cabinet, right, who know exactly who he is and probably think worse of him than people like you and I. Right.
5: They absolutely do. They absolutely do. And they're doing it anyway. They're going along with it anyway for their own enrichment, especially somebody like J.D. Vance, who was just bragging today about the army of cooks he has to go shopping for him and cook his food. It was in the New Republic.
1: Yeah.
5: You know, he's the guy who's you always have to be, you know, careful of these guys who enjoy the perks and the privilege and the wealth of politics, who claim to come from modest means and then enjoy sort of the trappings of success. That corrupts the soul quicker than anything else. And JD's a great example of that.
1: Yeah. I, and by the way, you said it best. You said the next 250 years of this republic will be vastly different than the first because of the presidency of Donald Trump, the most corrupt man to ever hold public office, let alone the presidency. It's almost, the corruption is so extreme that the daily law breaking, it's so extreme that I think that's the question everybody has is, will we ever recover from this and how, right?
5: Yeah, well, that's a difficult task before us. And we have to, like, what Trump does, he throws so much stuff at you that you don't even pay attention, because every 3 days there's 10 other scandals. And it's very tempting to just move on, and you can't help but move on. That's why I've been focusing on my Substack for the last 2 years, because I'm like, I need to document this for myself.
1: Yeah.
5: So I write these 2,000-3,000-word articles just maybe so I can go back in a couple years and say, hey, remember that other thing? Remember the Amazon of guns that Don Jr. just started so he can ship guns to people's homes? Like, you know, and he sits on the board and his father just deregulated firearms to allow this company to do that kind of business. There's stuff like that that's coming at us and barely makes the headlines because it's impossible to keep up.
1: Yeah.
5: You know?
1: For those of you who don't know, Noel Kessler worked on a Celebrity Apprentice, so has known Trump and his family forever.
4: Right.
1: And everybody points out how they never sue you anything you say, because it's really, you point out stuff that there's so much corruption we can't keep track of it all. You said what Trump has done to our Canadian friends and neighbors regarding the Gordie Howe Bridge is effing shameful, yeah. Mob boss BS. They paid over $6 billion to build it. We had agreed all along with the plan, and then he demanded 50% of the tolls and co-ownership to allow it to open. He is just a mob boss, top to bottom. I mean, it's just, I'm going to need a little taste of that. Dad's going to need a little sugar, right?
5: And, you know, and those are our allies and friends. They've stood by us in every war. They're wonderful people. I spent a lot of time in Canada. I love them. But it's about, like, we also benefited from the construction of that bridge. We get a new bridge. Half of the steel and labor came from the U.S., so we already made money off of the construction of it, right? And the deal that always stood was they'd get all the tolls to pay back the huge loan, $6.4 billion. Now they have to pay back that loan out of a smaller percentage of their tolls. So it's going to take them twice as long. Yeah. They're going to pay more in interest. It's just, it's horrible, and it's shameful as an American to do that to our friends.
1: As you pointed out, it's not a better deal for us. We didn't pay a dollar to build it. You know, it's about going back on your word to your allies. It's a move of a greedy, unscrupulous coward and an embarrassment. Trump should have to clean every urinal in Tim Hortons from Saskatoon to St. John's.
5: Yeah, and I was being nice. I should have said from Victoria to St. John's.
4: Exactly.
5: I was giving him a break, you know?
1: Yeah, it is so, the amount of corruption is almost hard to get your mind around, right, between him and his whole family, like you said, yeah. Right? Like, and it's because it's not just the $2 billion they've made. That's like someone was saying that's way less than the actual number. That's not even including all of this other stuff you mentioned.
5: Wonderful point, Stephanie, because it's over $6 billion when you include his kids and what we know about so far, and I guarantee you it's even more than that, like you just said, because we're only probably hearing about half of the shady deals they're doing with the UAE, with Jared Kushner, all these side deals. You go to South Florida now, and it's like a mobster's paradise, you know, for these guys and these deals there.
1: To what degree do you think the Trump base, I mean, certainly we're seeing falling, but knows that what you and I have always known, Trump is not for you, he's for him. I mean, do you think that's starting to break through at all?
5: I do think it's starting to break through. I think we've seen that recently in some of the populist candidates. You know, I think we have to realize as Americans, we're all in this together. You know, we've been very divided, obviously. And, you know, part of my shtick is calling the Trump voters morons and all this kind of stuff. But the reality is I love them. You know, they're my people. Not, you know, I don't love their political choices, but I love my fellow Americans. I grew up amongst these guys. Yeah. I saw them fall for it in 2016 when he ran. That's why I started speaking out, because guys I went to high school with were like, this guy's the man. You know, I'd see it on Facebook and I'm like, dude, you don't know this guy. I do. I've worked with him for 20 years. He could care less about you. Yeah. He's not up in Putnam Valley helping you build a house. You know what I mean? Yeah. He's going to destroy your way of life. I heard Chris make the point on social media, like, we don't need to keep attacking the other side. You know, these guys got conned. They're sort of victims as much as we are. As much as it feels good to lash out, we got to help spread the message that, look, we're all getting screwed here.
1: You know, I always say I differentiate between people who voted for him in 2016 and in 2024.
5: Yeah, fair point.
1: He was a convicted felon, an adjudicated rapist. Like, I just, you know.
4: We knew a lot more about him in 2020.
5: Absolutely. And my neighbor is that guy. You know, he had Trump signs. He hung a Don't Tread on Me flag the day after, you know, he got elected. And I live in rage every time he gets on his lawnmower. You know, like.
1: See, and I learned stuff from you I didn't know. Did Eric Trump lose weight? Because you said, I'm not sure I'm ready for a Ozempic Eric.
4: Oh, God.
1: Trump. Eric Trump with such a pretty face, why gum up the works? That's funny. See, that's funny because he's very gummy. And that's.
5: Guns out, gums out.
4: Is he losing weight? I haven't seen. Yeah. Oh, okay.
1: Oh, okay, I missed that. Yeah.
4: Wow.
5: Yeah, his whole face. Like, I saw him last week, and he's definitely on Ozempic, you know.
1: Oh, boy. Okay. Wow. Gum up the works. That's funny. Come on. That's funny.
4: That is funny.
1: I'm Eric. Okay.
5: You know, I used to call him Twizzlers on Celebrity Apprentice because he would steal all the red Twizzlers off the craft service table.
1: God.
5: At the end of the day.
1: He looks like a Twizzler stealer. Okay. We have Noel for the hour. What's not great about that? 20 minutes after the hour, this portion of the show brought to you by Home Title Lock, because you do not need one more thing to worry about in Trump's America.
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5: This is a WCPT Veteran Minute. In 1939, when Europe was on the brink of war, a single mother was bringing Jewish refugees into her home, teaching her two daughters to help others when you can, and fight injustice. Freddy and Charles Alferstegen took their mother's advice to heart, joining their mother in distributing anti-Nazi newspapers and pamphlets for the resistance, a dangerous act when the Nazis invaded the Netherlands. But with the girls being young, Freddy being only 14, and Charles being only 16, Nazis were less likely to suspect them to be working for the resistance. This is most likely why in 1941, a commander with the Harlem Resistance Group to ask their mother if he could recruit Freddy and Charles. Their mother and the girls agreed and were given basic training, and within 2 years, the girls were bringing Jewish refugees into hiding, working in emergency hospitals, sabotaging bridges and railway lines, and killing Nazis, sometimes ambushing them from their bicycles. Despite the Netherlands not wanting to acknowledge the girls' achievements, their contributions to helping the Allied powers will never be unnoticed.
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0: Stephanie Miller.
1: All right. Hey, everybody. Noel Castler is here.
2: Hey, Noel.
1: Trump has announced his pick to succeed Lindsey Graham. Lindsey Graham's sister.
3: Who has such vast political experience.
1: Right.
2: Yeah.
1: Right. The South Carolina governor will have to appoint someone to fill Lindsey's seat until his term expires in January 20. Will that be the first Lindsey seat has been filled? I'm just asking.
3: Oh.
1: What? Okay.
0: That was a little too easy.
1: I'm sorry. I apologize.
0: Okay.
1: Noel, do you think Russia killed him? I don't know. We're just everybody.
3: It's an interesting thing. I think the bottle probably killed him ultimately.
0: Yeah.
3: I don't think he took that good care of himself. And you have extenuating circumstances when you don't take care of yourself.
1: Yeah.
3: You know?
1: Yeah. Well, we were saying that one of the things that Russia has been known to do reads like alcohol, and I said he was known to be a heavy.
0: Like if you do an autopsy, the poison kind of becomes alcohol in your system.
3: Oh wow!
0: Yeah.
3: Yeah. Well, they very easily could have killed him. And I watch all kinds of shows like spy shows, and they've obviously poisoned people all over the world. You know,
1: It just was everyone was coincidentally just got back from Ukraine, and
3: he looked healthy. If you saw him in Ukraine, he looked pretty healthy. I mean, a heart attack can sneak up on you, but.
1: Yeah.
3: He looked healthy, and he was talking to Trump, apparently, and he was fine, and then, boom, it was all over.
1: Yeah.
3: You know?
1: Yeah. You commented on this latest ICE killing. You said whenever ICE says someone tried to use their vehicle as a weapon, they are lying to cover up the murder of innocents. Lorenzo Arrojo was in this country for 35 years, contributing to this land, and he was killed by thugs and goons. I hope every Trump official rots in hell. And obviously, they're trying to get the witnesses to self-deport. Which, of course you do when you're completely innocent of wrongdoing, right? Get rid of the witnesses.
3: Right, absolutely. They're admitting their guilt by how they're handling the situation. If an officer in any department of any kind of, agency is involved in a fatal shooting, it should be hands off, let some independent, investigators come in, internal affairs, seal the area, talk to all the witnesses, grab the video camera tape and stuff, and that's not what they do.
1: Yeah.
3: We saw Renee Good and Alex Pretty. Renee Good, we all saw her murdered in cold blood, and they moved the guy out of his house and shipped him to another state. And there was no accountability.
1: Yeah.
3: So
1: I was reading a representative earlier said, even a kid knows, even if you do think someone's weaponizing your car, you shoot the tires out. You don't shoot the driver. I mean, it's,
3: Right.
0: Yeah. And then a little bit of breaking news this morning. A person is dead in a Maine ICE involved shooting this morning.
1: Yeah. All right. Lots more with Noel, including the jailing journalist, the bribe jet from Qatar, on and on. 29 minutes after the hour. Noel Castler is here.
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1: From the Weatherology Weather Center, I'm meteorologist Jennifer Wojcicki. We'll see sunny skies here this afternoon with a high into the mid-90s. Winds out of the northwest around 5 to 10 miles per hour. And then for tonight, mostly clear with a low around 74. Tuesday, mostly sunny, high of 97 degrees. And Wednesday, plenty of blue skies and sun, a high around 97. Thursday, sunshine, high of 93 degrees. That's your latest Chicago weather update. Currently, it's 81.
2: I'm Dr. Anthony Lizerwitz, and this is Climate Connections. 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But Edgar Villanueva of the Lumbee Tribe in North Carolina says only a tiny fraction goes to indigenous communities who have long cared for the earth.
3: I often think of those communities as having solutions, the best solutions to the problems that we are facing.
2: He says members of tribal communities may not have connections to wealthy donors or may lack certain credentials that foundations are looking for.
3: I stay up at night worrying about folks that I know who are so critical to this movement and yet have to spend half time or more out begging for resources to do their work.
2: So to help relieve that pressure, his organization, the Decolonizing Wealth Project, created the Indigenous Earth Fund. 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
3: Folks who I truly believe we can trust to guide us into the future and take care of this planet because they have stewarded it for so long.
2: Climate Connections is produced by the Yale Center for Environmental Communication. 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
8: These two guys loved golf. I think Lindsey would say, President wins more than I do, but he played pretty aggressively against the president. I can tell you, they played golf together more than any two other folks in public office at any time, I think, in history.
9: Noel Castle, let's have a moment of silence for noted ball washer Lindsey Graham. Okay. It's not just Lindsey Graham, right? It's like

0: Bidford, Maine. Note the bullet holes in the windshield. You know, no details yet. But they all sound similar, right?
1: Yeah. If it's the same MO, it's the same guys. He's hiring a personality type as the ICE officer to begin with, right? He's sort of like pseudo-militarized American beard bros and stuff, you know, who want to, like, carry out this America First philosophy, which in and of itself is racist and punitive towards the minority. And so they're not trained, and they're going in there not to protect and to serve, but to punish and prosecute.
0: Yeah.
1: And that's a war, you know?
0: And when people like Lindsey Graham even have a moment of after January 6th of saying, I'm out, that's it, this is it, they just absolutely swallowed every principle they ever had. Because Trump is such a ridiculous liar, Noel, as you say, he's turned his entire party into ridiculous liars, whether it's the reflecting pool. I mean, that is the height of, oh, my God, are you kidding me? Everybody's repeating that somebody with box cutters, right?
1: Something that never happened. And now, of course, it's been drained and there's no photographs of a big gash in it. And everyone knew in the beginning it never happened. And that's the weird thing about Trump is that he corrupts you by proximity.
0: Right.
1: So you spend enough time in his orbit and you realize, oh, I'm kind of guilty of this stuff, too. I guess I have to go all in or I'm even more exposed. You know, that same dynamic is there in his family. His kids know who he is. Ivanka knows who he is.
0: Yeah.
1: He was hosting Miss Teen USA when he was, like, picking contestants and stuff. She knows who her father is.
0: Every story is the same. Trump's midterm, quote-unquote, convention will choose neither a candidate nor a platform, but state parties are nevertheless charging as much as $20,000 to be an honorary delegate
2: on the floor of
0: the Dallas Mavericks Arena. Where is that money going, wondered Joe Walsh. We know, into Trump's pockets. Right? Like, it's everything.
1: Everything.
0: I mean, what was the meme coin thing where he made $1 zillion and
2: everybody else got fleeced?
0: Everybody got fleeced.
1: On The Apprentice, he was selling a video phone, right? He had a video phone that they later was a lawsuit because he was ripping people off. He used a network TV show to sell a ridiculous product, like a QVC-level dumb thing. Like, you know what I mean? Your phone is a video phone. You don't need a separate kind of thing, you know? It's just...
0: Oh, my God. The latest, like, labeling everything at the White House, like, with that tacky gold lettering on the outside now, even, right? Mm-hmm. First of all, there is no more Rose Garden. It's like one rose bush. It's like the Rose Garden. It looks like a strip mall. It's just endlessly...
1: He's like a guy in Paramus, you know, who has the gaudiest house on the block, and he's bragging to his neighbors about his new paving stones.
0: Yeah,
1: you know.
0: Yeah. Yes.
2: He's turning the White House into a quinceañera center.
0: Yeah, and
1: exactly.
0: Every single thing he says is a lie. It's just Iran just called begging for a deal. Like nobody believes. What was the plane, the Qatar jet thing? It's on tour to go there so the troops can see it. Like, everything.
1: Because they all asked to see it. Hey, can we look at a plane? We live in an Air Force base, but we'd like to see another plane because we don't see enough of them.
0: Right. So the DOJ subpoenaed four journalists from the New York Times after their shocking report that security flaws with the new Air Force One forced Trump to switch planes after he left the NATO summit in Turkey. The federal agents showed up at their homes. The appearance of federal law enforcement agents on the doorstep of news reporters should shock the conscience of any American who believes in the Constitution and the press freedom it protects, said the attorney for the Times. No kidding. And it's also just because it embarrassed Trump, because that story is a typical story. He took a bribe. He wanted a shiny new thing. He rushed it, you know. And I was saying, no, even those of us that hate him, you don't want the president of the United States to be in an insecure plane. That's not, you know.
1: Absolutely. Right, because it's a national security issue. And if there was a problem, we have a right to know about it. And the press has a right to cover it. They're the fourth estate for a reason. You know what I mean?
0: Yeah, and also that it's another taxpayer grift. It cost us, what, $400 billion? This plane is still not secure, and he gets to just take it with him.
2: So what did we pay the $400 billion for?
0: And how much more is it going to be now? It's just,
2: need to install anti-missile stuff on it, that's going to be another, $100 billion.
0: Which is why he shouldn't have taken it in the first place, and everybody said that, right?
1: Right, and I'm sure his kids and his friends all have a piece of the companies that did the refurbishing of the plane to begin with. That's how this grift really goes. If you move out from all these companies

0: that are getting this contracts, getting these contracts, I guarantee you Trump's getting a cut of all of this.
1: Yeah, yeah. So the White House directed Kash Patel to oversee the leak investigation and the reporting about the New York Times by the New York Times about security issues with the new Air Force One. He scuttled a trip to Chicago. Oh, somebody said Patel was coming to Chicago for a fake office visit for his girlfriend's country concert this weekend. He's like nobody's business.
2: Because he's on tour with his girlfriend. And well, using taxpayer money for it.
1: And we're paying for it.
2: Yeah.
1: So he's now in charge of this ridiculous investigation. And he's running it from the White House. Right? Another unprecedented thing.
0: Yeah, exactly. An FBI prosecution, which is supposed to be an independent agency of the White House, he's running it against journalists. My uncle used to cover the White House for Time magazine. You know, in the Clinton era, you know, when a president did something bad that was embarrassing, right, that threatened his power, and Clinton didn't get in the way of a single investigation.
1: Yeah.
0: You know, he let everybody ask every, you know, he obfuscated in his deposition a little bit. You know what I mean? But he didn't go after the press.
1: Yeah. Yeah. Here's the thing. All of these guys think, you know, they have the same immunity and this, you know, so they can have the same arrogance and hubris that Trump does. You saw this thing. Kash Patel tweeted back at someone, "My jet ski's gold plated, dumbass." Like, they think it's okay to glory in the corruption like Trump does, right?
0: Exactly. Yeah, because they're all high on the supply. They're all running their own little fiefdoms. They're all making money, you know, hand over fist. Cash is flying over to the Olympics to hang out and chug beers with hockey players. You know, they're living it up. And they think it's going to last forever. That's what criminals do when they're on a crime spree. Like, you watch Goodfellas, it's all fun and games when they're buying, you know, fur coats and living the good life. But, you know, accountability will come.
1: I just thought of a new, like, a game show you could host because you're a fantastic comedian. It's like, you can't keep track of which ones are the alcoholics and which ones are the rapists and which ones are both in the Trump administration. But I think it's worth it, isn't it?
0: That's great. I'm going to do it, Stephanie. No. Alcoholic or predator, you know, lush or predator. And often they're both.
1: Yeah, yes, right. Oftentimes, right. But just
0: and all kidding aside, Trump seeks out that personality type.
1: Yeah.
0: It reflects who he is, and it indicates a compromised personality. And somebody who's trying to cover up their own misdeeds and is sort of, you know, has those character defects inside is more likely to do your bidding, to do bad things, you know? And he's always known that.
1: Yeah. So, speaking of which, the only good thing, I guess, about this ridiculous nomination of Todd Blanche, the president's personal attorney, we've never had this degree of criminal in the Oval Office, so we never needed, like, a personal criminal attorney. But so, the only thing I'm hoping that these hearings is put the Epstein files back in the you know, public view where they should be. I mean, no, I'm sure you read a lot of the stuff that I just am shaking my head that we're just like, oh, well, I mean,
0: he's very
1: credibly accused in there multiple times, right? By testimony the FBI took so credibly, they used it to convict Epstein, right?
0: He's absolutely, it's being covered up. That was the whole point of the FBI for the last few years, is trying to cover up his role in it. He's very much involved with Jeffrey Epstein. I lived in Carnegie Hill. You know, I lived at between 93rd and 5th, you know, Madison and 5th. He lived at 71st. I was on his block every day.
1: Fancy.
0: A friend of mine who was groomed by Donald Trump when she was 12 years old.
1: Yeah.
0: She was taking lessons at his ice rink, ended up as a teenager in that mansion, in that townhouse.
1: Yeah.
0: And she said, "Noel, you won't believe what Trump and Epstein did to girls in that building." And I would believe her. And I have heard some of the details. And they're all the same as the things that I've read about in the report. There's nobody in Trump's orbit, including his next-door neighbor, Epstein's next-door neighbor, Howard Lutnick, who doesn't know about Trump's involvement.
1: Yeah, I know.
0: Yeah,
1: I mean, we can talk about all the other crimes and corruption, all of it, but you just still go away. He's a very credibly accused child rapist, and we're just, oh, well,
0: exactly.
1: It's another news cycle.
0: Exactly. And he's not the only one,
1: right?
0: And that's part of, to the earlier point about, he gets these other guys to go along with it because they know at the very least what they're guilty of helping cover up.
1: Yeah.
0: You know, I don't think Lutnick himself was a predator, but he knew what Jeffrey was doing, and he was still in business with him. Everybody on that block knew it.
1: Yeah.
0: You know, Bill Cosby used to live on that block. The Koch brothers lived, you know, 740 Park Avenue. It was known as a brothel for rich guys. It wasn't a secret in New York City. for decades.
1: Yeah, yeah.
0: Andrew used to hang out there,
1: sure.
0: You know?
1: Yeah, yeah. Well, and so here's the final, like, just lawlessness of this era we're in. Judge erases January 6 cases against top Proud Boys. It's over. The Justice Department's most significant case stemming from January 6 attack on the Capitol, the seditious conspiracy convictions of high-ranking members of the far-right Proud Boys, has officially been erased. The judge reluctantly granted a Judge Justice Department's motion to drop the case, saying he had no power to second-guess prosecutors once they decided to abandon it. He was the judge that convicted them, knows they're guilty, and but here we are, right?
0: Yeah. My hands are tied, and Trump's building an army. He wants to steal this next election. He wants all these guys to see, hey, you got to pass last time. Do this for me, and you can be like Cash Patel. You can have a gold-plated jet ski in my third administration if you help me steal this election.
1: Yeah.
0: You
1: know? Yeah. Talk to us about the midterms real quick. And because if anybody, you can imagine what Trump might try, because I don't think he'd stop at anything, right?
0: He wouldn't stop at anything. He's going to try to disenfranchise voters. You know, we already see all the gerrymandering that's going along around, you know, going around this country. You know, we see the sort of like attacking like Democrats and attacking cities and spreading lies like they've done in Minnesota or Ohio.
1: Yeah.
0: People are eating cats and dogs. And I think there's that sort of rhetorical violence. And I think he wants to use real world intimidation. And it's not unrelated to what you just described with the Proud Boys and these militias. Part of what I've always tried to tell people, because this is what I saw Trump do on The Apprentice when he would have bikers and Chuck Zito and all these guys hanging out at the after parties and Russian thugs. He wants to be like, if you're around me, you better do my bidding or you got tough guys to answer for. And I think throughout this country, he sort of wants these militarized Trump voters. If you see in every kind of suburban town, the guys with the big pickup trucks and the sort of intimidating glances and the Gadsden flags and all this kind of stuff, it's meant to intimidate. And I think he's going to try to get those people to intimidate folks at the polls, to be outside of the polls or have ICE outside of the polls. And we have to counter that with, we're not afraid.
1: I was just going to say, Noel, I hope America sends him a giant you to all of this bullying and intimidation that we've been going through.
0: Right. Molly Ivins used to say, this country belongs to us. We're the CEO.
1: Yeah.
0: You're driving the bus. We're electing you. But this is our country. And we need to remember that.
1: Yep.
0: It doesn't belong to Trump as much as he wants to make it seem that way. It's ours. And we need to take it back peacefully, but in numbers so large they can't ignore it.
1: Yep. There you go. Rockstar Noel Castro. We have one more.
2: That's right.
1: We have more tea to spill in one more segment. 48 minutes after the hour. This portion of the show brought to you by Native Path Hydrate. Did you see the picture in my bike wear?
2: I did.
1: With my Native Hydrate. It goes in. I'm telling you, what? Why just water? Why, Chris? Why?
2: Why?
1: You need electrolytes in there, amino acids, all that good stuff. I'm telling you. Your brain, roughly 73% water.
2: Yep.
1: It's mine may be a little tiny bit more Chardonnay, but the point is, even mild dehydration can sometimes contribute to things like headaches, dizziness, brain fog, irritability.
2: Yeah.
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0: This portion of the show brought to you by me, being a woman of the people. Can I still be woman of the people when I talk about the luxurious sheets in my luxurious lady lair? Well,
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6: Yeah.
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6: They are.
0: Thick
6: I love the
0: supportive?
6: Socks.
0: Oh, my God. 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I know. It's
6: what?
0: Exciting. He hasn't been here in forever.
6: I know.
0: No, I know it's like a... Because Trump is so repetitive, all of the stories feel repetitive, but they're basically all about him being, I don't know, either a giant liar, corrupt, a criminal. But this Walmart thing just cracked me up. White House screams after Walmart debunks. Yeah. He just takes credit for everything, right? The White House has gone into full defense mode after Trump was found taking credit for price cuts that had nothing to do with him. He took credit for Walmart lowering prices. The company's the price cuts had already been in place at its stores for a week before Trump tried to suggest that he somehow had convinced them into it, right?
7: Yeah, that's what he does. He took credit for Biden's policies, the infrastructure bill.
0: Right.
7: You know, he put up signs that said, brought to you by Donald Trump. He'll take credit for anything anyone else does because there's no end to the hole inside of his soul, you know,
0: yeah.
7: Into the self-aggrandizing, feeding his own narcissism and mania at this point.
0: Well, and so he's refusing to sign the housing bill, which, you know, he said nobody gives a about housing, and he wants to keep housing prices high to protect investments of his wealthy donors. And meanwhile, it's going to become law anyway, and
6: right.
0: Then he'll take credit.
6: Yeah, it became law. It became law over the weekend.
0: Right. But then he'll take credit for it. He's like, I will not sign the housing bill, blah, blah, blah, until they're capable of passing the Save America Act, blah, blah, blah. I mean, and meanwhile, like you say, first of all, Maria Bartiromo apparently does not. What's the thing where they explain how bills are made? What is it? School of Rocks? Something.
6: Right. Yeah.
0: They need.
6: No,
0: right?
6: No. Schoolhouse Rock.
0: Schoolhouse Rock.
6: Yes.
0: Pardon me. Yeah, she was out talking to a Republican who serves on the House Financial Services Committee. She asked him to repeat his explanation on how the it's going to become law anyway, even if he doesn't sign it. But it's just that's what they count on is people just don't know civics 101, right?
7: Absolutely. Yeah, it's becoming law anyway. It was the only legislation he got passed this whole year. And, you know, it's his one accomplishment.
6: Right.
7: It's a bipartisan bill, and he won't sign it unless you let him cheat in the midterms. Again,
0: right.
7: The Save America Act. Unless, let me cheat, or I'm not even going to do the work I've already done. And it doesn't matter. It passed into law at midnight.
0: Right. And so, as we know, the U.S. and Iran have exchanged the heaviest fire in months. They have closed the strait again. They are firing on Jordan, Qatar, Kuwait, Bahrain, Oman. There never was a ceasefire, right? That's another lie.
7: That's another scam. And the mainstream media goes along with this. Mm-hmm. All this pomp and circumstance of signing a treaty in Versailles, and forget about the irony of that in and of itself. And then it doesn't exist. And today he had in all caps, the USA is the protector of the Strait of Hormuz, or the Hormuz Strait. It was like an Avengers title.
0: Right, and then the blockade is back. Like, it literally is like a Flintstones background. It's like, oh, we're back at the strait is closed, and the blockade's back on, and the ceasefire's over.
7: Because he's making money. Because he's market manipulation. Because Barron's upstairs in the White House placing Kalshi poly market bets.
0: Yeah.
7: You know, Don Jr. sits on the board. And, you know, that's the most dangerous thing of this whole thing, in my opinion, is that this war could continue well past his term ends.
0: Oh, God. Please listen and support everything Noel Kassler does.
6: Subscribe to his Substack.
0: Yes, and his podcast.
6: Noel's Notes.
0: We love you, Noel. Thank you so much. Come back again soon.
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10: AP News. I'm Ed Donahue. A key question in the Middle East right now is just who controls the Strait of Hormuz. The AP's Sagar Magani has the story.
11: Both the U.S. and Iran say they do. Tehran says it has the right to manage traffic through the strait and attacked a container ship in the waterway yesterday. Washington and others dispute Iranian control.
12: Oh, we're taking over the strait.
11: President Trump on Fox and Friends. While Iran says it will not let the strait become a place from where its national security is threatened. The two sides are nearly halfway through the 60-day period in which they were supposed to negotiate a permanent end to the war, but ongoing attacks are again raising fears of all-out fighting. Sagar Magani, Washington.
10: A man from Massachusetts has been found guilty of conspiring to unlawfully export electronic components to Iran, violating U.S. sanctions. President Trump also says South Carolina's governor should appoint Lindsey Graham's sister to finish his term in the Senate that ends in January. Graham's death has sparked a political scramble. The Speaker of Maine's House says someone was killed in a shooting in the city of Biddeford near Portland involving Immigration and Customs Enforcement, though few details are available. The shooting comes months after increased ICE enforcement activity in Maine has sparked protest. The European Union coordinated efforts to raise millions in aid for Gaza. The initiative involves 65 governments and organizations, including the White House and the UN. Police say five people are dead after a targeted mass shooting against a family in southwestern Illinois. Two more people were wounded. Two teenagers are in custody. The shootings happened primarily at three locations in East St. Louis, including a park. Dozens of workers at an Ebola treatment center in Congo have gone on strike over unpaid salaries and bonuses. The hospital was shut down today by the protesting staff. This is AP News.
13: I'm Seth Sutel, and this is Markets in a Minute. Oil prices are climbing following a weekend of attacks in the Middle East, while more losses for chip makers and other winners of the AI boom are dragging stock markets lower. The price of a barrel of Brent crude rose 4.7% early Monday. The U.S. and Iran each said the Strait of Hormuz was under its control. The S&P 500 was down 0.3%. The index is coming off its fourth winning week in the last five. The Dow slipped 85 points. The Nasdaq Composite was down 0.8%. Micron Technology gave up 4%. Treasury yields moved higher in the bond market. Seth Sutel, New York.
10: Astronomers have detected a type of sugar in space that's also found in raspberries. The sugar, called erythrulose, lurks in interstellar space or the space between stars. Using two radio telescopes, they found the sugar by comparing signals from space to samples in a lab. I'm Ed Donahue, AP News.
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15: From the Weatherology Weather Center, I'm meteorologist Jennifer Wojcicki. We'll see sunny skies here this afternoon with a high into the mid-90s. Winds out of the northwest around 5 to 10 miles per hour. And then for tonight, mostly clear with a low around 74. Tuesday, mostly sunny, high of 97 degrees. And Wednesday, plenty of blue skies and sun, a high around 97. Thursday, sunshine, high of 93 degrees. That's your latest Chicago weather update. Currently, it's 81.
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2: 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This comes as evidence uncovered during ongoing litigation has raised serious questions regarding the process Trump officials used to terminate the relief.
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5: From the Weatherology Weather Center, I'm meteorologist Jennifer Wojcicki. We'll see sunny skies here this afternoon with a high into the mid-90s. Winds out of the northwest around 5 to 10 miles per hour. And then for tonight, mostly clear with a low around 74. Tuesday, mostly sunny, high of 97 degrees. And Wednesday, plenty of blue skies and sun, a high around 97. Thursday, sunshine, high of 93 degrees. That's your latest Chicago weather update. Currently, it's 82.
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10: 1 in 8 women will be diagnosed with breast cancer in their lifetime. And according to Dr. Edward Conley from Michigan State University, your lifestyle plays a greater role than your genetics.
11: Only 2 out of 10 women who get breast cancer have an inherited genetic problem. That means 8 out of 10 women listening who are going to get breast cancer have no inherited genetic problem.
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11: Women who eat soy and other phytoestrogens like flaxseed, especially those studies from Japan and other places where soy in the diet is very high, have a significant reduction in their risk of breast cancer. So you can get a great quality protein. You may help reduce your risk of breast cancer significantly. And if you're perimenopausal or menopausal, it can help control some of those symptoms.
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10: 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Welcome back. 8 minutes before the hour, picking up your calls here. Lori in Minneapolis. Hey, Lori, what's up?
11: Hey, I have been listening to you so long, that means we're both old. it popped up on Messenger this morning, 888-0808. And the woman, she was calling from the United Kingdom, or she was speaking with an accent from the United Kingdom. And it sounded so scary. The Israelis are building factories on our American soil. Have you heard of that?
10: I know that there are Israeli companies that operate in the United States, and there are American companies that operate in Israel. There's nothing new there. I mean, one of the largest solar companies, Solar Edge, which is all over the country, is an Israeli company. Go ahead.
11: But it's about weaponry.
10: Oh yeah, yeah. The thing that concerns me is this proposal that's apparently in the National Defense Appropriation Act, the NDAA, the Pentagon bill that's coming up, that would merge aspects of the American military with the Israeli military. I don't think we should do that with any country, frankly. I have my own opinions about the Israeli military. I think they're out of control. I think Netanyahu is a fascist, and I'm very concerned for the future of a country that I have, great respect and affection for. But but be careful, Lori, when anybody calls you. If you said you got a phone call?
11: Oh, no. It was up on it came up on Messenger.
10: Yeah, oh, I see.
11: It just kind of scared me.
10: Be careful what you click on. You can always look up the details online, and if it seems like it's something that's a genuine concern, let your member of Congress know. That's because it's going to go through the NDAA. That's what we've got to do, is let our members of Congress know. Lori, thanks for the call. Dennis in Aptos, California. Hey, Dennis, what's on your mind today?
12: Well, the environment is on my mind, Tom, because I think it's something that's part of the equation that's left off the conversation.
10: Yeah, increasingly.
12: Whether it's mainstream news or whatever. I mean, I want to remind everybody, Sanders said it, that the biggest existential threat to the world is global warming.
10: Yep.
12: So I think these NATO countries, if you look at not all the NATO countries, but a good part of them, they're using over 50% renewable energy. Spain, 76, Portugal's 81, Denmark is 99, Norway's 91, the UK is 56. Why should they help why should they help Trump out in his war in Iran, and which is another war for oil?
10: Yeah. Well, that's what they're saying, essentially. we didn't need this. We didn't want it. We don't, we're not going to go down that road with you. By the way, the United States, as of the end of last month, so far this year, has produced more electricity from solar than from coal. First time in history.
12: Yeah, I know we're getting up to like about 25%.
10: We still have a ways to go.
12: Energy here, and
10: in California, a couple of days there where you were, the entire state could have been supplied with renewable energy.
12: I'm in the Santa Cruz area where I am. It's Santa Cruz, San Benito, Monterey, San Luis Obispo, and I think Santa Barbara. We're in something called the Central Coast Power, and the power does come from PG&E. So whatever I don't produce for my solar rooftops is coming into the house from Central Coast Power. Yeah. It's all supposed to be renewable. Most of it is hydro. Mm-hmm. So we don't need the soil.
10: Yeah.
12: And, I think I called you up before and mentioned, like jet fuel. Honeywell makes sustainable jet fuel. It's plant-based.
10: Mm-hmm.
12: You know, we got to get off this oil addiction, Tom. Yeah. It's going to bring our nation down. It's going to bring the world down.
13: It is. And you know, not just through just the explicit deaths, but through as a result of climate refugees producing, you know, geopolitical instability, leading possibly to war. I'm very concerned. I share your concern, Dennis. I think it's a major disaster. Dennis, I got to run. It's the end of the hour. Thank you for the call. We'll be back on the other side of the break. Is Marco Rubio now the viceroy of Venezuela? Is Venezuela now a colony of America? I mean, what the hell is going on here? We'll get to that in just a minute. Stick around.
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4: AP News. I'm Ed Donahue. The Speaker of the House in Maine says someone was killed in a shooting in Biddeford near Portland involving Immigration and Customs Enforcement. No details were released, but Project Relief, an immigrant rights group, wrote in a social media post one of its community members was killed during an encounter with ICE in Biddeford, and it was in contact with the person's family. The group described the person as young. Prosecutors in Minnesota have obtained hard drives and a car in the investigation into the fatal shootings by government officers of Renee Good and Alex Preddy in Minneapolis. As the U.S. and Iran vie for control over the Strait of Hormuz, President Trump says he is reinstating a blockade of Iranian ships. The AP's Sagar Magani has the story.
5: After appearing on Fox and Friends,
6: we're taking over the Strait.
5: The president went further, saying the U.S. will also charge other ships for safe passage. Until now, Washington had rejected the idea of tolling in the Strait.
7: I don't care if you call it a fee or a toll or a donation.
5: Secretary of State Marco Rubio last month.
7: That's international waterway. There isn't a nation on earth that supports having to pay money to go through the Straits.
5: Echoed today by the European Union's top diplomat.
8: There can't be no tolls, no fees.
5: The president says the toll would help cover costs needed to provide security and safety. His announcement comes after another day of exchanging fire with Iran, raising fears of a return to all-out war. Sagar Magani, Washington.
4: President Trump is recommending Lindsey Graham's sister, Darlene Graham Nordone, be named his temporary replacement in the Senate. Graham died over the weekend. After their parents died at a young age, Lindsey Graham was left to raise his sister. He later became her legal guardian. California is leading a 12-state bid to freeze the Paramount Warner Brothers Discovery deal. This is AP News. The AP's Karen Chamas reports extreme heat in France is setting off wildfires.
9: A fire raging in the historic and much-visited Fontainebleau Forest south of Paris on Monday prompted evacuations of some residential neighborhoods and disrupted train and highway traffic. Two water dumping planes were deployed over the area, along with hundreds of firefighters. The Fontainebleau Forest is only 42 miles from Paris, and the area is popular with tourists for its chateau favored by Napoleon. It was among several wildfires in Western Europe as the region bakes under its third red alert heat wave this year. Fire service spokesperson Sylvain Vidovic said the fire had impacted almost 2,000 acres of land. I'm Karen Chamas.
4: Today is a rest day and a break from the heat at the Tour de France. I'm Ed Donahue.
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11: From the Weatherology Weather Center, I'm meteorologist Jennifer Wojcicki. We'll see sunny skies here this afternoon with a high into the mid-90s. Winds out of the northwest around 5 to 10 miles per hour. And then for tonight, mostly clear with a low around 74. Tuesday, mostly sunny, high of 97 degrees. And Wednesday, plenty of blue skies and sun, a high around 97. Thursday, sunshine, high of 93 degrees. That's your latest Chicago weather update. currently it's 86.
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6: From the Weatherology Weather Center, I'm meteorologist Jennifer Wojcicki. We'll see sunny skies here this afternoon with a high into the mid-90s. Winds out of the northwest around 5 to 10 miles per hour. And then for tonight, mostly clear with a low around 74. Tuesday, mostly sunny, high of 97 degrees. And Wednesday, plenty of blue skies and sun, a high around 97. Thursday, sunshine, high of 93 degrees. That's your latest Chicago weather update. Currently, it's 88.
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0: 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Welcome back. 35 minutes past the hour. So what's on your mind today, Frank, in Laguna Hills, California? Hey, Frank, what's up?
1: Hey, Tom, I'm not eating my lunch this time. What I wanted to talk to you about was yesterday on YouTube, which I generally trust, there was a long speech by Rachel Maddox about how the FBI got warrants to go into Trump's New York City apartment and open a safe that was hidden in the floor. And they retrieved financial records for $850 million from other countries. And so I'm wondering if you have heard anything about that, because I went back on YouTube. No. And today they're supposed to be opening investigations.

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1: This is a WCPT Veteran Minute. During the Civil War, 11% of the Confederate Army was made up of enslaved men forced to join. One of these men was Robert Smalls. Smalls was a deckhand on the Confederate supply ship known as the Planter. During his time, Smalls learned as much as he could about navigating the ship so he and others could escape. And on May 13th of 1862, while officers were sleeping, Smalls, along with 16 others, took the Planter out of the Charleston Harbor, navigating through all five checkpoints while heading to open waters looking for the Union blockade. Smalls raised a white flag of surrender, letting Union soldiers board the ship, giving them guns, ammo, and documents about planned Confederate attacks. Being a wealth of information, Smalls was given the role of the Union Navy captain. Stories like Smalls are one of the many factors convincing President Lincoln to allow free African Americans to serve in the Union Army. This has been a WCPT Veteran Minute.
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7: Welcome back, 24 minutes past the hour, and the results are in. We know now the consequences of the first full year of the One Big Beautiful Bill Act. This piece of legislation that passed Congress, the House, and the Senate without a single Democratic vote. Several organizations, Defend America Action, the Institute on Taxation and Economic Policy, have done deep dives into the consequences of this. And this is an analysis from the Institute on Taxation and Economic Policy. The richest 1% of Americans this year will see $117 billion in tax cuts. Let that sink in for a minute. $117 billion in tax cuts for the top 1%. And, you know, that's more than the entire bottom 60% got. I mean, it's nuts. At the same time, the law contained the largest cuts to federal health care funding in U.S. history. It slashed over $1 trillion from Medicaid and the Affordable Care Act to pay for $1 trillion in tax cuts for the billionaires, $117 billion of which they'll get this year. They also found that enrollment in Medicaid and the Children's Health Insurance Program, CHIP, had fallen by 3.8 million because the One Big Beautiful Bill made it much harder for people to qualify for these programs, and you have to jump through a lot of hoops, and, you know, you've got to renew over and over and over. And the ACA marketplace subsidies, the Affordable Care Act, the insurance premiums are increasing 114% on average, leading one out of five people on this program, that's 4.2 million people, to drop their coverage entirely. Additionally, 11 million low-income Americans who were getting health care through the Affordable Care Act and not paying for it, they were getting it for free, that free, those $0 programs, those are gone. Thank you, Republicans, whether you're One Big Beautiful Bill. And deductibles rose an average of 37% for those people who buy insurance on their own. In total, more than 8 million people are estimated to have lost insurance coverage due to cuts in these programs. And that's just this year. That's just, you know, we're 6 months into it. I mean, you know, we're 1 year into the Big Beautiful Bill Act. But, you know, we're seeing these dramatic changes this year. So it's, if you are represented by a Republican and there's anything you can do to work for the Democrat who is challenging them, it's becoming like a matter, as Sabrina Hicks said, a matter of survival.
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7: From the Weatherology Weather Center, I'm meteorologist Jennifer Wojcicki. We'll see sunny skies here this afternoon with a high into the mid-90s. Winds out of the northwest around 5 to 10 miles per hour. And then for tonight, mostly clear with a low around 74. Tuesday, mostly sunny, high of 97 degrees. And Wednesday, plenty of blue skies and sun, a high around 97. Thursday, sunshine, high of 93 degrees. That's your latest Chicago weather update. Currently, it's 90.
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5: AP News. I'm Ed Donahue. Maine Senator Angus King says he was told by the Homeland Security Secretary a driver was shot and killed today by an ICE officer in Biddeford, Maine. Mark Wayne Mullen told King the agent opened fire after the man tried to use his vehicle as a weapon against agents who were pursuing him for deportation. Bystander video taken after the shooting showed agents trying to slow a white sedan that was driving in circles at an intersection in Biddeford. In Minnesota, Hennepin County Attorney Mary Moriarty says they're getting help in investigating the deaths by government officers of Alex Preddy and Renee Good.
6: Through the cooperation of our federal partners, we have obtained the hard drives of previously withheld evidence in the killings of Renee Good and Alex Preddy and the shooting of Julio Sosa Solis. We have also obtained some of the physical evidence that was previously withheld, including Renee Good's car.
5: The attorneys representing the federal government signed on to the motion. A judge ruled President Trump's lawsuit against the IRS over leaked tax returns was improper under the law,
7: ruling it was an exercise in self-dealing filed for an improper purpose. She referred one of his attorneys for discipline. The lawsuit laid the groundwork for a settlement that granted Trump immunity from tax audits and created the now abandoned anti-weaponization fund. In her scathing ruling, Judge Williams says this lawsuit was not brought to vindicate rights. It was brought to manipulate the judicial process to pursue benefits unavailable in litigation. Of Acting Attorney General Todd Blanche, who's preparing for his confirmation hearing Wednesday, Williams writes that his apparent capacity to speak for both plaintiffs and defendants demonstrates there was only one party whose interests were being represented throughout the case. I'm Jennifer King.
5: President Trump says the U.S. will blockade Iran in the Strait of Hormuz and charge ships for safe passage. Stocks are lower in late-day trading. This is AP News. Ukraine is getting more help.
8: Ukraine and nine other countries announced that they are forming a coalition to protect Europe from ballistic missiles. Zelensky was in Paris seeking help in developing measures against Russia's missile attacks that have pummeled Ukraine, as the rest of Europe remains wary of Moscow's wider ambitions on the continent. Zelensky and leaders of Denmark, France, Germany, Italy, the Netherlands, Norway, Spain, Sweden, and the United Kingdom say they recognize emphasize the growing threat posed by ballistic missiles, which are harder to stop than cruise missiles or drones. I'm Lisa Dwyer.
9: South African officials say they deported or repatriated more than 53,000 immigrants in a month in a crackdown on illegal migration. The crackdown coincided with a series of sometimes violent protests by anti-migrant groups demanding all immigrants in the country without documents return home. I'm Ed Donahue.
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11: From the Weatherology Weather Center, I'm meteorologist Jennifer Wojcicki. We'll see sunny skies here this afternoon with a high into the mid-90s. Winds out of the northwest around 5 to 10 miles per hour. And then for tonight, mostly clear with a low around 74. Tuesday, mostly sunny, high 97 degrees. And Wednesday, plenty of blue skies and sun, a high around 97. Thursday, sunshine, high 93 degrees. That's your latest Chicago weather update. Currently, it's 90.
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19: Okay. It is Monday, July 13th, and, you know, usually I have, I don't know, three or four things that I want to make sure that I talk about at the beginning of the show. 1, 2, 3, 4, 5, 6, 7. Okay, today there are 7 things, so I'm not going to get to it all, but we'll do the best we can. First and foremost, I'm sure you've heard by now that Lindsey Graham died over the weekend. Cause of death, aortic dissection. Do you remember the actor John Ritter, who died suddenly on the set of his sitcom? That was an aortic dissection. And what it means basically is a tear in your aorta. And depending upon where the tear is and how deep the tear goes, you are either pretty much dead instantly, or if you don't have a very serious tear and you get to the hospital right away, you have anywhere from, you have about a 25, at most 50% chance of making it. It is, the interesting thing is, if you have a regular physical exam, sometimes this can be caught. I remember when I was in my 30s, I went for a checkup, and my doctor, you know, how they palpate your stomach, and he looked at me and he said, I'm sending you for an emergency CAT scan. And I'm like, what? He goes, I think you might have a aortic dissection. And I was like, what? As it turned out, I had an inflamed small intestine. And because of the inflammation, when he went to feel the pulse in my aorta, it spread out over too wide an area because the intestine was echoing the pulse. So I did not have an aortic dissection. But it is not that uncommon in especially white males of a certain age. And I don't know. I mean, lots of times before it rips entirely, it rips a little bit. And that's when doctors can find it. Like you know, the pulse from the aorta isn't just confined to one little spot. It's spread out, that tells them that there is a problem with the aorta. But you would think Lindsey Graham and John Ritter would have access to the best healthcare. So it can come on suddenly. And it is a really difficult thing to survive. So Lindsey Graham apparently succumbed to an aortic dissection. He was 71 years old. He had just gotten back from a trip to Ukraine. I mean, literally, I think like that morning, Donald Trump spoke with him, and a few hours later, he was gone. He was up for re-election this January. Dr. Annie Andrews is the Democratic choice to go for that seat. Lindsey Graham was going to, of course, run for re-election. At 71, you know, he was kind of one of the younger members of the gerontocracy that we have elected. But it's interesting because the governor can weigh in on who is going to fill that seat till January when there will be an election. And Donald Trump may have just made his life more difficult. Because Donald Trump wants the governor to put Lindsey Graham's sister in that seat. Darlene Graham Nordone. Trump wants her to be an interim replacement because, you know, Lindsey really loved her. So it's a nice thing we could do for her. And the problem with that, as I'm sure Republican Governor Henry McMaster is contemplating, when you can find a viable candidate and give them what is essentially a head start, if the Republican Party, which I'm sure is scrambling now, has somebody who they think they want to put on the ballot against Annie Andrews, putting that person to fill Graham's seat would have given them a bit of a leg up. You know, it's not the same sort of power as being a true incumbent, but, you know, by the time January rolls around, I mean, Republicans would get a feel for whether or not they like this person. And if they do, South Carolina is a pretty Republican state. But if Donald Trump wants this seat given to Lindsey Graham's sister as sort of a tribute, I don't know, a thank you for to honor Lindsey Graham's love for his sister. Unless she plans to run for that seat in January, it would kind of seem like the Republicans in South Carolina would consider that a wasted opportunity. So does the Republican go ahead with what Donald Trump has very publicly stated he wants and risk antagonizing him? Or does the Republican Party of South Carolina figure out who their most valuable and potentially successful Republican candidate for that seat is and give them a leg up by getting them in the seat now? I wouldn't want to be in McMaster's shoes. My guess is he will do what the president wants, even though it will make it potentially harder for a Republican who is not Darlene to run against Annie Andrews. But you know what? Donald Trump never has cared about the Republican Party. He never really has cared about who gets into office and who doesn't. I mean, this is the guy who's gone after Republican incumbents, you know, who many of whom would probably have been reelected, but they weren't loyal enough. Anyway, Michael Wolff, the author of Fire and Fury, the guy who is currently suing Melania Trump, and in the course of that lawsuit, wants very much to depose Melania Trump and Donald Trump. He clearly, with his time very close to Donald Trump, he clearly knew Lindsey Graham, and clearly was not particularly a fan of Lindsey Graham, as many people are not. I thought he had a really interesting take on Lindsey's death. Listen to Michael Wolff on Lindsey Graham.
20: History will long note Lindsey Graham as one of the emblematic figures of Trump politics. He, like so many others, but with even more shamelessness, understood that the key to political survival was to disregard all self-respect and all personal scruples and become a Donald Trump suck-up. Lindsey Graham is the model for J.D. Vance and Marco Rubio and so many others. A South Carolina Republican who was in the closet, but not in the closet enough so that everyone in Washington didn't know, really had perfected the art of political survival. And when Donald Trump came along and held Lindsey Graham's gayness as a threat over his head, Lindsey understood that he had to be a Trump lackey. That was what was necessary for him to exist in Donald Trump's Washington. Of course, dead at 71, he didn't survive. And that should give all other Trump lackeys pause. Everybody thinks that they can outwit him and do whatever it takes to get beyond Donald Trump and to do something better with their lives and their careers. But to date, whether feet first or otherwise, nobody has.
19: So there you have it. Let's see. We got proof of life. It sounds so absurd. From Mitch McConnell over the weekend. Yes, a picture of him sitting up and smiling in his hospital bed. His wife, Elaine Chao, beside him. He's very carefully holding the Washington Post so we can make sure that the date is current. He said he fell. He doesn't know why he fell. And the reason he hasn't said anything about his health condition is because, you know, as an older person, you know, you just like don't want to admit that you're getting frail and, you know, you don't want to admit to weakness. So that's why nobody has heard anything from me for weeks and weeks. But I've been in the hospital. They've been doing all these tests to try to figure out why I fell, you know, and so far they haven't come up with a reason. So apparently Mitch passed out, fell. Apparently he hit his head on the way down. But according to Mitch McConnell, he's right as rain. So there you go. Mitch McConnell smiling from his hospital bed. But the memes haven't stopped. Jimmy Kimmel posted the same picture, only instead of Mitch McConnell, it was Jimmy Kimmel sitting in bed holding Elaine Chao's hand. You may have seen the AI where Mitch McConnell gets out of bed and does a dance routine to show how healthy he is. So apparently the rumors of his death are unfounded. It's totally bizarre, though, that, you know, if that's all it was, hey, he took a fall. Doctors are trying to figure out why. And that's the reason for a month of silence. That's just too weird. We did lose Sam Neill. You might remember him from Jurassic Park. Did all three of the Jurassic Park movies. You know, you can always tell, you know, when somebody who's famous dies, especially an actor, a lot of people will, you know, post some nice things about, you know, my heart goes out to his, to their family. But when somebody really was liked and appreciated and admired, the comments come pouring out. And that's what's happened with Sam Neill. He's a New Zealand actor. And, oh my gosh, everybody, it seems, who's ever worked with him or knew him is posting what a great guy he was, what an even keel he was on movie sets, television sets, how sweet he was, how collaborative he was, basically just what a great guy he was. If you're of a certain age, you might remember one of the first movies that Nicole Kidman starred in. It was called Dead Calm. It was a horror movie about people on a sailboat. Sam Neill was in that movie with her. She said wonderful things about him. He was on television on Peaky Blinders. It's a show I've never watched, but a lot of people have told me that it's just great. Cillian Murphy posted how wonderful Sam Neill was. Steven Spielberg, who worked with him, obviously, on the Jurassic Park movies. Laura Dern. I mean, the outpouring has been literally that, an outpouring. And when you see that kind of reaction, then you know this isn't just people being polite, that he really was. That he really was a great guy. He had suffered from a blood cancer for a while, but he announced recently that he was in remission, that he no longer had the cancer. He was cancer free. But whatever happened, it happened rapidly. And certainly while cancer is definitely something to be concerned about, those of us who've gone through chemotherapy know that chemotherapy in and of itself takes a real toll on your body and can permanently impair certain functions of your body. So I'm sure at some point we will get a more precise cause of death for this actor who apparently everybody who knew him, everybody who worked with him loved him. Okay, let's, God help us, let's talk about Iran. Do we have a ceasefire? No, I don't think so. I don't think so. Oh, but, you know, I think Donald Trump's figured, you know, Iran isn't the only one who can take charge of the Strait of Hormuz. We can, too. And that's now what Donald Trump is saying. We are going to blockade of the Strait of Hormuz, and if and when we reopen it to traffic, anybody who is traveling through the Strait owes the United States some sort of 20% fee, a 20% charge. 20% of what? That's a very good question. But every cargo shipment that goes through, there's some sort of 20% fee that we are imposing, according to Donald Trump today. In one of his social media posts, he said the USA will be, from this point forward, known as, and this is all capital letters, which any of you who text or post on social media knows, shouting, the guardian of the Hormuz Strait. That's what we are now, kids. We are the guardian of the Hormuz Strait. Now, how does Iran feel about that? Well, you know, they're not so crazy about it. They posted, we will under no circumstances allow the United States to interfere in the management of the Strait of Hormuz. There you go. And oh, by the way, we're still like randomly firing at each other. It just gets weirder and weirder. Oh, and one little bit of good news that I want to share with you. Woo-hoo-hoo. You know how Donald Trump cut a deal with himself and said, you know, the IRS is going to pay me all this money. And they've signed a deal where me and my family were never, ever going to be audited. All the audits that have ever been done are going to be dismissed. Well, that deal was looked over by a federal judge. That federal judge ruled today that this lawsuit against the IRS, the one where the IRS was supposed to pay him a whole bunch of money, was an improper exercise in self-dealing. Okie dokie. The attorney who brought the case before that judge has reached out to the Florida State Bar and recommended that the Florida State Bar discipline the attorney that brought this case. Oh, and by the way, apparently the federal judge in this situation made copies of this deal and the ruling and the fact that the attorney who was in court is going to be recommended for discipline, sent all that material to the New York Bar and basically told them that they really ought to look this over, that maybe Todd Blanche needs to be disciplined or disbarred himself. Ooh, ooh, ooh. Kathleen Williams, 56-page order. So she's going to send her decision and all the stuff to the New York Bar, and they can use it if they wish against Todd Blanche. They have been investigating Todd Blanche in New York. Yay, us. Isn't it nice when something seems to go right? And in the something seems to be going right department, as we have long suspected, at least three state attorneys general have filed suit to try to stop the Paramount Warner Brothers Discovery merger. There is also, most of Europe has okayed it, but I think the United Kingdom is still looking it over as well. There was a news conference today where the California Attorney General made a statement about this. He talked about this Paramount lawsuit. This is Attorney General Bonta. Listen to this.

0: As our complaint makes clear, this deal is illegal under the Clayton Act. That is a law that has been on the books for over 100 years. It prevents mergers that may substantially lessen competition or tend to create a monopoly. By combining two of the five largest film distributors and two of the five largest basic channel owners, basic cable channel owners, the resulting behemoth would control nearly one-third of theatrical motion pictures and nearly one-third of basic cable programming, including 50 of the most popular cable channels. It'd be particularly harmful to anticipated top-grossing films, or often referred to as blockbusters or tentpole films, as this merger would give the combined company control of more than 30% of blockbusters. In total, just four distributors would control more than 90% of blockbusters, movies that have massive production budgets and help drive traffic to movie theaters. For more than a century, Paramount and Warner Brothers have squared off as fierce competitors, which has fueled powerful projects that have stood the test of time. We're talking Titanic, The Godfather, The Matrix, Harry Potter, Lord of the Rings, and Casablanca, just to name a few. Who knows what those movies would have been like if not for the competition driving the distributors to produce their best work. There is no debate here. This merger would snuff out competition, drive up prices, diminish content quality, and produce fewer movies and shows each year. That is the bottom line. We have antitrust laws and merger controls for a reason. Because competition is the lifeblood of a healthy and vibrant economy.
1: California Attorney General Rob Bonta, who is joined by New York, Colorado, New Mexico, New Jersey, Connecticut, and Nevada as part of this suit. David Ellison's Paramount company put out a statement that this merger is good for competition. This merger will mean there will be more competition because, you know, monopolies, they really compete with themselves. We're going to take a break. We're going to be back with calls and texts and more news of the day right after this.
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5: In September of 1814, after the burning of Washington and the raid on Alexandria, British forces headed towards Baltimore. Around this time, Dr. William Beanes from Maryland was arrested by the British. A lawyer by the name of Francis Scott Key, who was also a friend of Dr. Beanes, was sanctioned to meet with British Royal Military officers to negotiate the doctor's release. Key was successful, but the men were detained until after the attack of the city of Baltimore. Key watched from a truce ship as the British bombarded Fort McHenry for 25 hours. He would not know who won the battle until the next morning, when the storm flag from Fort McHenry was lowered and the much larger Great Garrison flag was raised. Key was inspired and wrote a poem titled The Defense of Fort McHenry. The poem was set to the music of a popular English drinking tune called To Anacreon in Heaven. Over time, various versions of the song were in popular use. Eventually, the nation would settle on one version. This song was later known as the Star-Spangled Banner, and in March of 1931, it officially became the national anthem of the United States of America. This has been an American History Minute, celebrating 250 years.
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1: We have the text line open. The phone line is open. 773-763-9278. 773-763-9278. You know, after we talk, you and me, amongst ourselves, we're going to talk with Chris Bury about the news of the day. And then we're going to talk with Joel Ostro about what's going on with NATO and Russia and Ukraine. I'm going to keep the phone and text lines open pretty much all day today if you would like to join these conversations as well. Here's a text that came in. All this talk about Lindsey Graham being Trump's golf buddy is ridiculous. It was more about making a deal with the devil after all the truth he told about Trump earlier. Obviously, he turned into another enabler who was used by the malignant narcissist with no self-awareness or moral compass. The sooner the nation sheds itself of Trump, the better. If you recall, and there's frankly no reason why you should, Lindsey Graham's background. Lindsey Graham has always associated himself with a person who is stronger than he is, and he has mirrored that person's desires and thoughts. He was, and you may not even remember this, he was very, very close to John McCain. John McCain, who you know, was a Republican, was a conservative, but also was somebody with a firm moral compass. After John McCain's death, Lindsey apparently needed to find a new strong person to follow, and I guess that turned into Donald Trump, which leads to the conclusion that Lindsey Graham is a very, very weak man. He could not stand on his own. He needed to be in the shadow, in the shelter provided by a much stronger man. Too bad John McCain didn't stay alive. We would have seen a much better Lindsey Graham. Yeah, the Lindsey Graham who used to look askance at Donald Trump. So there you have that. Let's go to the phone lines. Our friend Jim is on the line from Chicago. Hey, Jim, how are you today?
8: The Strait of Hormuz, Joan. That's all I can think of is the Strait of Hormuz.
1: Yeah, you know what? Iran, I've just been reading, they're starting to make fun of Donald Trump, that his idea that somehow he's going to control the Strait of Hormuz, they think that is really hilarious.
8: And the divergence of opinion by military experts and so on, and coming down to some of the old retired generals, you know, we need troops on the ground, and we got to get, go into a full-scale invasion of Iran. But in the meantime, the rest of the world, the UN and so on, so this is a disaster. They're not going to put any troops on the ground. So this is a disaster. But it's also dry. You know, John, I don't know if you've noticed, but I've noticed at the store that sirloin has gone up a couple of bucks. Milk has gone up a buck. I mean, you know, so the point is we're paying for this folly. And as a land lover, I never heard of the Strait of Hormuz. But anyway, John, the other thing is, what about Demolition Derby up in Maine? Again, a person's boxed in by ice and then shot. I mean, how long can we tolerate this? I don't understand. And with no response from ICE, no response from Cash Patel or anybody else, people being murdered in the streets of America. I never thought I'd live to see this.
1: Mm-hmm.
8: But another one up in Maine.
1: Yep.
8: And the same
1: Donald tactic. Trump's personal enforcers. This has nothing to do with immigration at this point. These are Donald Trump's thugs.
8: Yeah, did you see they've got a graphic where it shows, you know, how many people have been thrown out of Illinois it's up to the moon now. It's gone from, you know, like a couple of hundred. Now it's up to thousands and thousands of people who have to sign these. Who wouldn't sign them, Joan, if you're facing one of these prisons, for-profit prisons? They've got a gentleman in there who is from, oh, my God, he's from one of the anyway, his wife was on. He's been in the country for 36 years, worked like a dog. He has a conviction of some ridiculous thing 10 years ago, but he's never served any time for it. But anyway, they're using it as an excuse to keep him in a prison. He's been in prison for 6 months. He's from Jamaica, by the way, as I just thought of it. And there's no rhyme or reason to this. And he happened to get a phone call. She's being interviewed, and he got a phone call from, he called his wife, and she asked him, how are you doing? He goes, you know, I've lost 25 pounds. He says, I'm out of my mind. He goes, I don't know where I'm going. They've taken me to 3 different prisons. And she said, well, if he signs the agreement to go back to Jamaica, he's been here for 35 years working like a dog. What's he supposed to go back to Jamaica and head for a homeless shelter there until the point's unknown? I mean, this is absurd, absolutely absurd. And just this, oh, my God, the incompetence of these, of the ICE and the incompetence of these people.
1: And it's not only Maine. There was a shooting in Houston, and ICE shot a guy to death, and they put out a statement about how the guy was, like, going after their vehicle and being a nuisance. Yeah, only there's tons of video that seem to indicate none of that is true. None of it is true.
8: But as Americans, we can't tolerate this.
1: No.
8: This is so-

0: really hard to bring charges. Well, for whatever reason, apparently there has been some movement on the part of the government to share at least certain things about this crime with Mary Moriarty. She did a press conference with Minnesota Attorney General Keith Ellison. And listen to what Mary Moriarty had to say.
1: Today, I am proud to announce that we have reached another important milestone in our work. Through the cooperation of our federal partners, we have obtained the hard drives of previously withheld evidence in the killings of Renee Good and Alex Preddy and the shooting of Julio Sosa Solis. We have also obtained some of the physical evidence that was previously withheld, including Renee Good's car. Our lawyers are working collaboratively with the BCA, the Attorney General's Office, and our federal partners to facilitate ongoing evidence exchange. The BCA has also shared its files on these cases with the U.S. Attorney's Office. I want to thank our federal partners for their willingness to consider changing course to share evidence and promote public trust. Obtaining this evidence has been a priority for us since January 7th. It has been rightfully demanded by our community for the past 6 months. The collective effort from our staff, the Attorney General's Office, and the BCA to make this happen is staggering. So the question is about, does this change the timing in terms of when or whether our office is able to make a charging decision? So we got a voluminous amount of discovery, and we began looking at that last week. We continue to look at it. I've always been transparent about this. I've never promised any deadlines because those would be artificial. We will be thorough, we will be complete, and we will make a decision. We will be very public about that. The wonderful thing is now is we have all the evidence. We don't have to speculate about what we don't have. So that certainly makes our analysis, our examination much easier once we're able to get through the volume of information that we have.
0: Do you think that the feds releasing all this information in Minnesota, assuming that Mary Moriarty is actually going to act on it, will that offset the criticism they get for killing a man in Houston and then apparently, at least as what the video shows, apparently lying about it? I don't know. Let's take a break. We'll be back with more texts and calls right after this.
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0: We're taking your calls and reading your texts. After that, we're going to talk to Chris Beery and later political science professor Joel Ostro. I'm going to keep the text lines and the phone lines open if you would like to be a part of those conversations. But right now, let's go back to the phone lines. Our good friend Ron is on the line from Chicago. Hey, Ron.
8: Hello. Trump later said we are going to be the guardian angel of the Strait of Hormuz.
0: Are we?
8: Yes.
0: The guardian angel. I know we're going to be the guard. Actually, I'm not sure if we're guarding it, if we're just going to set up a toll booth and so that they can pay us their 20%. 20% of what? Of what their cargo is worth? I don't know. It's very, very puzzling.
8: No

0: personal checks.
1: Yeah, exactly.
0: And the man who was shot in Houston, the ICE agents, they are supposed to be wearing body cameras, but they did not.
1: So, I'm shocked. I'm shocked.
0: And there was another shooting in Maine today, so it's another one.
1: Yeah. Yep. Yeah, the hits just keep on coming. You know, they, and I don't understand. Forget about whether or not they're wearing body cams. Have they not learned by now that as soon as they show up anywhere, people start recording video with their phones? So, the, oh no, he rammed our car. Well, actually, he didn't.
0: Yeah, yeah, their reasoning is that he resembled somebody we were looking for. That's why they shot him twice. Yeah. And also a little gossip, there was that, I think, believe that at Taste of Chicago, there was a 27-year-old singer who was supposed to, who performed yesterday, female, and in the audience was no other than the FBI director, Cash Patel, who is and right before her performance, he was summoned to the White House.
1: Yeah, I read about that. Cash Patel wanted to take, I assume, one of the FBI jets because he was going to go to where his girlfriend was performing. And literally, he was in the jet. The jet was on the tarmac. And he got a call from the White House that he was to drop everything and be there with bells on. So let's just hope. Not that whoever Trump nominates to replace him won't be worse, but let's just hope that this joke of a man is fired.
0: We'll see. All right. Thank you much. All right.
1: Thanks. Thanks, Ron. I appreciate that very, very much. Somebody was is texting in. I told you that the actor Sam Neill has died. He was in Jurassic Park. He was in Nicole Kidman's first real hit movie, Dead Calm. He was in The Piano. He was in a lot of television shows like Peaky Blinders. Somebody texted in, Sam Neill was also a wine producer. His company was called Two Paddocks, in New Zealand. He was actually born in Ireland before he lived in New Zealand. His mom was Irish. His dad was a New Zealander. And after he was born in Ireland, they moved to New Zealand. Yes, the, one of the obituaries of Sam Neill talked about this, how he had a big farm and a winery. And he was interviewed about it once, and he said basically that it requires an astounding amount of money to keep it going. But he loved doing it, and it occasionally provided him with enough alcohol to get tipsy. So there you go. Yes, Sam Neill did own a farm and winery in New Zealand. Let's go back to the phone lines. Phil is on the line from Crystal Lake. Hello, Phil. Thank you so much for the call today.
2: Hi. How you doing, Joan? I guess my question or statement is, if there's going to be a tax on all ships going through the strait, that would include the crude that's destined for our refineries that, you know, we buy. So I don't see Shell or Exxon or anybody eating that cost. Wouldn't it seem that our fuel costs will go up by 20% or something?
1: Well, our fuel costs are going up because this is a global situation, but most of the crude oil that goes through the strait isn't actually intended for the United States. Most of it, the majority of it, goes to China with a few other countries. But, you know, that's why you may have heard Donald Trump say in the past, it's not our problem. It's not our problem because, you know, we don't need the crude that comes through the strait, but the rest of the world does. And let's face it, we're interconnected. And if that oil can't move, oil prices go up, gas prices go up. And that's how it affects us. It isn't it isn't that we need the crude that's coming through the strait ourselves.
2: Well, essentially, maybe not. However, whoever will pay the most will get, you know, even though we drill here and, you know, the Gulf of Mexico and, you know, Texas and wherever, there, all that isn't destined for us. That goes overseas as well. You know, it's, you know, we should have 50 cents a gallon gas or a dollar a gas because it's all right here. Why ship it anywhere? But they're not, nobody's going to do that for us. You know, I mean, and I don't even realistically think that they should. You know, I think when our gas is under $2 or around $2, that seems cool. You know, I mean,
1: is where you live? Is it $2?
2: You know what I mean? Well, I know, right? But think about what we paid when we were kids. You know what I mean? You'd get your buddies together and you'd scrounge up a few bucks and you'd go all night. You know, mm-hmm. whatever. 50 years later, we're, you know,
1: yeah.
2: You know, $2 or $3 doesn't seem horrible compared to, you know, what my folks bought their house for compared to what my kids are trying to buy a house for.
1: Oh,
2: you know?
1: Tell me about it. Tell me about it.
2: Yeah. So, you know, I don't know. I just, I'm frustrated and tired and exhausted like everybody else, you know?
1: Yeah. We all are, aren't we, Phil? I just, we, you know, that's why I always say on Fridays that people have to find something to do that is just joyful, you know, that distracts from politics, distracts from the news of the day, and reminds us what we're fighting for. Because otherwise, it is exhausting.
2: Oh, yeah. Well, we're empty nesters, you know, and we've got a good group of local friends, and everybody thinks the same. So, you know, I mean, any conversation, even at home, is great when, you know, you're all on board, you know. Mm-hmm. So we have that.
1: Yeah, we do. So thank you so much. I really appreciate it. Thank you. I appreciate the call. Somebody texted in that Sam Neill was Agent Smith in the movie The Matrix. That was actually Hugo Weaving. Sam Neill wasn't in any of the Matrix movies. He was in The Hunt for Red October. He was in Jurassic Park. By the way, as I was reading all the different obits about Sam Neill, you know how he played the doctor, the in charge of the park where the dinosaurs are in Jurassic Park? That role, Steven Spielberg originally offered that role to Harrison Ford. But for whatever reason, he turned it down and Sam Neill got it. But I think Sam Neill was a delight in that particular role. So he wasn't in the Matrix movies, but he had tons and tons of film and television credits. If, when you start to read through his obituary and they name some of the stuff, you're like, oh, my God. This is a guy who had quite a career. by the way, Andy just sent me a text. You know, we've been talking about the passing of Lindsey Graham and the fact that Trump may be crippling the Republican Party in South Carolina a little bit because Trump has said very publicly he wants Lindsey Graham's sister, Darlene, to finish out Lindsey Graham's term from now till January, because Lindsey really loved her. But Lindsey was up for re-election in January. And if the governor were able to put whoever the Republicans want in that race in the seat now, it would give them a leg up. You know, they would get to actually do the job, to show people they could do the job. And so now the governor of South Carolina has to decide, do I snub Donald Trump and put somebody in there who's good for the Republican Party of South Carolina? Or do I go along with what Donald Trump has asked me to do and potentially not take advantage of this chance to introduce somebody to the public? Either way, it looks like Dr. Annie Andrews, who is the Democrat choice to run for Senate in South Carolina, it looks like my guess is the governor is going to go along with what Donald Trump wants, because he's a vindictive toddler who will throw a tantrum if the governor of South Carolina dares to embarrass him. So they will squander an opportunity to give somebody a higher profile. And Annie Andrews will have a better shot. By the way, Annie Andrews, the Democratic nominee to take over the South Carolina Senate seat that is up for election in January, Annie Andrews is going to be talking with Richard Chu tomorrow. So if you want to hear her, I'm sure they'll talk about Lindsey and what his death does or doesn't do for the race. And she will be on with Richard Chu, who, of course, does his show from 6 a.m. to 8 a.m. Monday through Friday here on WCPT. Let's see, do I have time to do this? Yes, I do. Good. As I said, later today, I'm going to be talking. I'm going to be talking with. Oh, that's right. I'm sorry. The election is in November. The new senator takes their seat in January. Sorry. So whoever is appointed will still be in the seat till January, when whoever's newly elected will be there. There was a conference in London where it was a United Kingdom conference on defense. And the Minister of Defense is a guy by the name of Alistair Carnes. And he spoke at the conference. And he talked about NATO and how NATO has changed. I want to talk about this with Joel Ostro, but I want you to listen to Al Carnes right now.
3: I think the reason the NATO summit was so successful is because every leader went to NATO being briefed on how close we are to a significant escalation. And so they have all come away being more positive than they were perhaps on the last one, because they recognize the threat and the moment of time that we're in. And I think that's from a US side, and I think it's across all the European allies. And so whilst we look at NATO and we go, that was very positive, and it actually came away, I think, in a very good end state, read below the line that the reason it's come away as positive is because we live in probably the most dangerous time I've ever been in my 24 years in the military, but importantly, probably since the Cuban Missile Crisis, because Ukraine now is becoming unwinnable for Russia. And so think about it from a, and it'll be really interested in your views from a Russian perspective, in the silo sat in Moscow. And then we sort of think to ourselves, so what happens if there is a ceasefire, if there is an agreement, if the war finishes? If you're sat in Moscow, you have 2 million people involved in your defense industrial base, making weapon systems to feed this war. This machine is absorbing a huge amount of cost, but they're in good employment. There are areas that have been redundant and sort of swathes of wasteland in Russia now, which are huge industrial heartlands. You have 1 million people coming off the front line that are wounded. You have 1 million people that are serving. You'll need to restock your military. But what do you do when that ends? Are you going to lay all those people off? Where are you going to find? You either go in an international arms race to try and sell your kit and equipment around the world, or you lay them off and you employ these military in another way. And so you maybe need a perpetual state of conflict and competition because your industrial and your economic base is sustaining it. And to change it, it takes years to move that baseline on. And then the question comes to what we should do. And I've been harping on about national resilience rather than defense, for the simple reason that we see, are we ready for war? And we think about war and the gains of territory. When in reality, actually, it's about our protecting our ability to govern in a democratic way and ensuring our society is resilient, because we are now under threat, and we are in some cases already in conflict in the influence space and in cyber, from multifaceted approaches across all sectors of society, from what you have on your phone here today to the misinformation to economics to cyber and, of course, foreign fields as well. And then I think from the sort of second point is, we always say, is Europe ready for war? My view would be you need to be ready for consistent and continual competition across multiple domains. And war may be a part of that competition, but it would be geographically constrained. because it can never escalate to nuclear, and which is what's happening in Ukraine now.
1: I want to talk to Joel Ostrow about this, the idea that Russia's entire economy now depends on continuing this war. That's fascinating to me, that, you know, the munitions factories they've built, the people they've put to work, a military-industrial complex that is apparently the main economic engine. We're going to take a break for news. We'll be back with more after this.
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7: AP News, I'm Ed Donahue. The fatal shooting of a Maine driver by an Immigration and Customs Enforcement officer is at least the ninth fatality linked to the Trump administration's immigration crackdown. It happened this morning in Biddeford, Maine. Neighbor Mary Hayes spoke to the AP.
8: I watched a wife fall to her knees looking at her husband's dead body on the ground. I watched a little girl crying with a little pink backpack on, because she's never going to see her father again. And I heard the anguish of a mother that just lost everything in her life.
7: Homeland Security Secretary Mark Wayne Mullen told Maine Senator Angus King the agent opened fire after the man tried to use his vehicle as a weapon against agents who were pursuing him for deportation. The advocacy group Maine Immigrants' Rights Coalition identified the man killed as a 26-year-old native of Columbia. They said he was authorized to work in the U.S. and had a Social Security number. The Senate is back in session for the first time since the death of South Carolina Republican Lindsey Graham. This is Majority Leader John Thune.
9: I look to my right, and I see a desk, which we in the Senate refer to and know as the John Calhoun desk. It's covered with a black shroud, and on that top of that shroud is a bowl of white roses. That, Mr. President, is Lindsey Graham's desk. It's difficult to believe that Lindsey Graham is no longer here with us.
7: Ukraine lost a close ally in President Trump's orbit, leaving its leaders grappling with the implications for their war-torn country. Federal records show lingering risks at Michigan's LaBarge Dam, where a failure could be deadly. The dam's embankment leaks, the spillway is too small, the gates are deteriorating. About 100,000 people live downstream. This is AP News. The AP's Karen Chamas reports a top European Union official wants limits on children using social media.
10: Speaking in Brussels on Monday, European Commission President Ursula von der Leyen expressed concerns about social media's impact on young brains.
11: Just if we don't give our children keys to the car before they have their license, or we do not let them buy alcohol until they are legally allowed, we need to set the age at which the children can legally access social media.
10: Von der Leyen suggested phased access for different age ranges. A special EU panel recommended on Monday restricting access for kids under 13 until tech companies prove their platforms are safe. The panel's report emphasizes that the burden of proof for safety should be on social media platforms. It suggests other possible restrictions for children over 13. I'm Karen Chamas.
7: And I'm Ed Donahue, AP News.
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1: And I am very pleased to welcome back to our airwaves Chris Bury, longtime network news guy, one of the people at DePaul University that was in, who was in charge of shaping young minds to become the next generation of journalists. Chris, how has your summer been?
19: Well, we used to have this thing in the news business called the dog days of summer, and that's evaporated.
1: Mm-hmm.
19: Just another Monday and another just flood of news as you've been going
1: over. I vaguely remember those days when you would look around at one another and like, okay, well, what are we going to fill our newscasts with today? Because, you know, there's nothing going on.
19: Right. And yeah, it's just it's unbelievable in this second term that every minute there seems to be a new story. And happy Monday. Hey, we're still at war. Gas prices are going up. ICE has killed another legal resident, and a federal judge is throwing out another Trump settlement. So, yeah, it's crazy.
1: Just day. Another Monday. Oh, and as I texted you, it has apparently happened that the governor of South Carolina has named Lindsey Graham's sister, Darlene, to fill out the remaining months of his Senate term. That was just announced. She's been speaking. And I don't really know much about her, except for the fact that Donald Trump said that Lindsey really, really loved her. But I can only imagine that the governor feels this is a missed opportunity. I mean, I don't imagine that Darlene is going to be on the ballot for the Republican Party in South Carolina to actually be the senator. And whoever they did find now misses out on an opportunity to actually do the job and show people they could do the job. What do you think?
19: This kind of appears as if it was a done deal because, as you said, President Trump announced earlier today that he was backing Darlene, and then shortly thereafter, the Senate Majority Leader John Thune also said that he was backing her. And then the governor, McMaster, makes the announcement. So something tells me that this was pretty well orchestrated, and she must have been in on it like you. I don't know much about her. I mean, from just a quick search today, it appears her only government political experience is working on Lindsey Graham's campaigns, beginning with, earlier in his career running for Senate. I don't know if she was involved in his House campaigns way back when, but it's certainly a way to keep someone in the family as an interim candidate. But under South Carolina law, from what I read, there has to be a primary by August 11th for, November. So to me, the question is this something that she is going to jump into? Is she going to be on the primary ballot? Is she going to gather signatures? Or is she just going to fill her brother's seat until January and then let the Republicans, dish it out in the primary? That's what's not clear, at least now.
1: I thought it was interesting within it, it seemed to me very, very shortly after we all learned of Lindsey's death, Donald Trump was saying, I have somebody in mind. It's too early to talk about it because, Lindsey just died, but I have somebody in mind. It sounds like, Donald Trump made this decision pretty quickly.
19: Yes, that is pretty remarkable that he already, seemed to have a candidate, and who knows the backstory. Certainly he had probably met Darlene at numerous events. Like I said, she doesn't appear to have much government or political experience. Right now, of course, with all in South Carolina, where Lindsey Graham was very popular, there's certainly an outpouring of support for his family. And this is probably one of those interim measures that is going to, you know, be politically satisfying to the Republicans in South Carolina while they kind of figure out who their candidate for governor is going to be. And that could be pretty wild. I mean, you know, Nancy Mace is talking about jumping in,
1: because she did so well in her last race. I believe she was fifth or fourth.
19: And McMaster himself, who, by the way, also is a big favorite of Donald Trump, has been hinting that he could jump into the race, or people on his staff have been. So, we'll have to see whether I mean, there are others, too. There's a congressman there, Russell Fry, Lieutenant Governor Pamela Evett, who also didn't do very well in the previous primary, but she's another MAGA favorite. So it's going to be an interesting primary. And I think you raised a really good question in your last segment, which is what impact is this going to have on, the Democratic candidate? Whether, does Annie Andrews, benefit from this, or is South Carolina now going to be so swept up in, the Graham funeral and so on, and strong feelings that, in a solidly red state, whether she's going to have more of a chance? I think it's kind of early to know, but it's going to be some interesting, shifting of the plates in South Carolina politics over the next couple of months.
1: Well, one thing that I think would be a positive about Darlene saying that she was going to gather signatures and try to get on the ballot herself is at least it would take misogyny out of the race. If you've got a woman versus a woman in the final vote to who's going to be the senator. And I'm sorry, but, I think that misogyny, especially in red states, always plays a role. This belief that somehow, the idea of the trad wife, women should be at home, they should be taking care of the kids, they shouldn't be in these real high profile jobs. But if it's Darlene Graham Nordone versus Annie Andrews, well, we've taken the whole female thing out of it, as opposed to Annie Andrews running against a regular sort of, suited white Republican male.
19: Yeah, and the big X factor here is just going to be, how can a Democrat like Annie Andrews, even though she is a strong candidate, she's good on television, she's facile, she'll probably be terrific in debates, whether she can overcome the structural advantages that Republicans have in South Carolina. I mean, even Nancy Mace, represents part of the most liberal part of South Carolina in that her district includes some of Charleston. And she's had no problem getting reelected. So it tells you kind of everything you want to know. I mean, you look at South Carolina, you've got Charleston and Savannah, Savannah, Georgia, I'm sorry. You have Charleston, and there's not much else there in terms of blue in the South Carolina map.
1: It was interesting. I was reading in Politico this morning before this announcement was made that Politico was sort of predicting that Lieutenant Governor Pamela Evett would be given the nod to fill in for Lindsey Graham the rest of his term because, apparently McMaster, the governor, really, really likes her. Trump is supposedly liked her, or maybe still does. I don't know. And she was seen as a real popular politician in South Carolina. So I wonder how Pamela's feeling today.
19: Yeah, that's a good question. I know that she is a Trump favorite. She also didn't fare terribly well in the most recent primary. So in terms of her popularity, I think it's so soon on the heels of Lindsey Graham's death yesterday that, we just don't know how this is going to shake out. And we're still learning a lot about, how Lindsey Graham is viewed, and that seems to be a very complicated viewpoint depending on who's writing about it. There seems to be a sort of a Washington view of Lindsey Graham and then a view from outside Washington that's possibly not as polished. But it's, you know, it's, in, I think he's such a controversial legacy, someone who was once considered a good legislator among the Three Amigos, trying to get legislation accomplished in immigration and environment. And then 2016, where he says that Trump is going to be the death of the Republican Party and they'll deserve it until, you know, and then we've seen this just remarkable transformation where he apparently decided, according to every bit of reporting, that the only way for him to stay relevant and to be in the room where things happen was to completely abdicate his, you know, previous principles and fall in line with Trump so that he could still be a powerful figure in Washington. So it's a really, I would think, a really mixed legacy. Some people are going to have a much harsher view and some a rosier view, but in a way he is emblematic of the kind of Republican who survived in Trump too, right? There was really no choice. If you went against Trump for anything, he was going to primary you. And, you know, we saw that happen in Texas, and we saw it happen, you know, in Kentucky, and we saw it happen with Tom Tillis. So Lindsey Graham obviously read that dynamic and said, hey, if I'm going to survive, I'm going to jump full force into the Trump pool.
1: You know, it's interesting, though, because Trump is able to forgive some people and not forgive others. I mean, Bill Cassidy, yes. Okay, Bill Cassidy took a vote against him when he was up for impeachment. But Bill Cassidy did everything in his power to make it up to Trump, voting along Trump lines, like, I don't know, like 99.1% of the time. But it didn't seem to be enough. And yet Lindsey Graham, J.D. Vance, they both said terrible things about Trump that he was somehow able to forgive. Chris, we need to take a break. But when we come back, I want to talk to you a little bit about the two different kinds of situations and why some people get forgiven and some people don't. Chris Beery and I will be right back after this.
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1: I'm talking with longtime network newsman Chris Beery. Chris, why do some people get forgiven by Donald Trump and embraced by Donald Trump? And some people, even for a one-time infraction, are primaried and basically blackballed out of Republican life. What's the difference, do you think?
19: The suck-up factor to me. I mean, I think those who are most willing to just completely prone themselves to Trump can survive, but others who have even subtle questions cannot. I mean, look at Texas. I mean, to me, this is really the interesting example. John Cornyn, you know, said some mildly disapproving things about Trump after January 6th. And he was a little slow to endorse Trump in 2024, although, of course, he eventually did. And since that time, he has been pretty fawning of his relationship with Trump, pretty fawning of the president, and very boastful of their close relationship. And yet, after a lot of teasing, which you could argue was sort of cruel teasing, Trump, you know, dumps Cornyn in favor of Ken Paxton, the attorney general. who was even more rabid. I guess he had no pauses in his history of supporting Trump. So, you know, that's just one example. I think for the others, it's for two of them, of course, you know, for Massey in Kentucky, it was the Epstein factor. I mean, Trump, anybody who, you know, who would not support Trump and who insisted on releasing the Epstein files, I mean, they were immediately persona non grata. I mean, that's why Marjorie Taylor Greene left Congress. That's why Massey, you know, left Congress. So I think there are just red lines there that if you cross Trump, he is going to be vindictive, and he's going to try to get you out. And, you know, you got to say it's worked. I mean, his record is pretty strong in terms of, you know, his primary choices overwhelmingly have won in the second term. He's got a pretty good record.
1: You know, you mentioned Thomas Massey, and it was speculated that if indeed we discovered Mitch McConnell was dead, that Thomas Massey might run for that Senate seat out of Kentucky. Now all of a sudden we see a smiling Mitch McConnell sitting up in his hospital room holding a newspaper like a hostage to make sure we know what date it is, with a smiling wife sitting beside him. But for a month, there wasn't a single word. And when you're older, you know, you're really sensitive to the sort of the weaknesses you experience as you age. And, you know, you really don't want to talk about it. Seriously? 1 month where there wasn't even so much as a rumor of what was going on? I find that totally bizarre.
19: It is completely bizarre, especially for someone who knows the game as well as McConnell, who is one of the craftiest, most wily practitioners of politics in modern American history. For McConnell and his staff not to engage in some kind of public comment on his health, it just doesn't pass the basic test. And still unanswered after the statement are some of the facts that were reported, such as that when the EMTs arrived at McConnell's home in Washington, D.C., that according to the audio dispatch, that he was unconscious and had apparently suffered some kind of cardiac event. Now, this new statement said, no, he just fell and he's in rehab. And there was no stroke and there was no cardiac event. But the whole thing is very, very odd, especially from someone who is such a pro, and his staff traditionally has been, you know, highly skilled and professional. So something is weird here. And, you know, I don't want to jump into the conspiracy pool, but we certainly don't know the backstory yet.
1: Yeah, and you're exactly right. We've seen or heard the 911 call, which made it sound like somebody was in cardiac arrest, though clearly from the video one of the neighbors took, they were not doing any kind of CPR when they brought him out to the ambulance. But it is completely bizarre and frankly not very believable. You have a fall, the EMTs come to take you to the hospital, get checked out. What's the big deal? Oh, you know, I fell and now I'm getting a bunch of tests to make sure that, you know, I didn't break anything, which I didn't. And isn't this great? And he's in the hospital for a month just for a fall. Mm-mm, not without multiple broken bones. It doesn't make any sense. You know,
19: and the one still paper with the conspicuously placed, you know, Washington Post with the date on it. If in fact he's in rehab, but he's okay, why not even a short video? Let us and let the people of Kentucky see that he's, you know, he's in rehab, but otherwise he's okay. And he will eventually be fit enough to serve as their senator until his term expires in January. It seems pretty clear that when Governor Andy Beshear of Kentucky was basically threatening to call a special election if McConnell didn't come up and show that he was, as you said, proof of life. You know, the governor was, you know, making noises that he was going to call a special election. And only then did that photo come out. Was it yesterday or the day before? It was yesterday, I think. No, it was the day before, Saturday, of him, you know, sitting in there with his wife, Elaine Cho.
1: So, yeah, it's but I don't know. Do you think we will ever find out what really happened? Because as you say, you know, Mitch McConnell is very, very canny and very cagey. His staff knows what to do. And if not, they will do whatever he wants them to do. I'm guessing that we're not going to find out what really happened, at least if McConnell stays healthy. Now, if there's another incident, if he has another quote unquote fall anytime soon, then I think that somebody's going to have to come clean.
19: I think at some point, who knows when, and it may not be until after the November election, you know, we'll probably find out what really happened. These sorts of secrets tend not to last. People in Washington are notorious gossips, and somebody knows something. Nothing stays secret very long. It's the leakiest town in the United States. So, yeah, I do think we're going to find out something, but maybe not until after the election.
1: And over the weekend, speaking of, you know, people in Washington speculating and chatting, over the weekend, we started to see the what I consider conspiracy theories about Lindsey Graham's death, because, you know, he just went to Ukraine and he decided that he thought the United States should really get behind Ukraine in bigger and better than ever before. And then he dies. It must have been what? Russia? Russia did it.
19: Well, I got to tell you, Kash Patel didn't help, right? Kash Patel, for whatever reason, puts out a statement on social media saying that, you know, the full resources of the FBI are going to be available. And that, I mean, all that did was throw kerosene on the conspiracy bonfire. It's like, why would the FBI, if he died of, you know, a heart failure and a break in the aorta, which is, you know, it's not an unusual thing for a man of his age who has a, you know, family history of, I guess his father also.
1: His father only lived to 69 and died very suddenly.
19: Yeah. And so and why would the FBI director, you know, put out a statement talking about, you know, we're standing by for, and if there wasn't anything wrong? To me, it was just Kash Patel wanting to get his name in the, you know, in the media. That's my guess. But it just wasn't a very smart thing to do.
1: How much longer is Donald Trump going to put up with the antics of Kash Patel?
19: You didn't go see his girlfriend perform in Chicago over the weekend at the Great Smokeout? I'm shocked you weren't down there.
1: I was not there.
19: Yeah, I mean, good question. I think there was a little bit of misreporting, though, going on about, you know, there was this report on MS Now that he was summoned to the White House, and that's why he couldn't accompany his girlfriend to Chicago. But it turns out it looks like the real reason was that he was called in to coordinate the FBI serving subpoenas to the homes of four New York Times reporters. And that, again, that's something that is, I mean, completely outrageous, to have the White House calling the FBI director to the White House to mount what was obviously a politically orchestrated investigation of serving subpoenas. And, you know, and that appears to be the real reason why Patel was called to the White House last week.
1: I want to talk to you more about what you just mentioned, the subpoenas that went out to New York Times reporters. I'm speaking with longtime network newsman DePaul, former journalist in residence, Chris Beery. We'll be back with more after this.
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2: 1 in 8 women will be diagnosed with breast cancer in their lifetime. And according to Dr. Edward Conley from Michigan State University, your lifestyle plays a greater role than your genetics.
3: Only 2 out of 10 women who get breast cancer have an inherited genetic problem. That means 8 out of 10 women listening who are going to get breast cancer have no inherited genetic problem.
2: Dr. Connolly said your diet may be more important than you think.
3: Women who eat soy and other phytoestrogens like flaxseed, especially those studies from Japan and other places where soy in the diet is very high, have a significant reduction in their risk of breast cancer. So you can get a great quality protein. You may help reduce your risk of breast cancer significantly. And if you're perimenopausal or menopausal, it can help control some of those symptoms.
2: With Checkup on Health, I'm Chris Whitting.
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4: I'm meteorologist Ray Miller from the Weatherology Weather Center. Look for clear skies tonight with a low temperature of 76 degrees and southwest winds at 5 to 10. Tuesday, plenty of sunshine with a high of 91. The heat index as high as 95. Wednesday, sunny with a high of 90. Just a couple degrees cooler Thursday, sunny, high temperature of 88 degrees. Friday, slight chance for an afternoon storm, high of 92. Better chances of storms on Saturday with a high of 90. That's the latest Chicago weather update. Right now, it's 91.
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1: Joining me is Chris Bury, a longtime network newsman, and you may have been reading about this. Donald Trump is going after New York Times reporters, and the New York Times has told each and every one of those reporters, like, don't you worry, we've got your back. We are taking this to the mat. ABC recently, after Brendan Carr was like, well, I don't know about The View, they shouldn't be talking to politicians, ABC put up a QR code on the television set and said, you know what, you need to tell the FCC that you want Brendan Carr and the FCC to leave ABC alone. Here's the QR code. Photograph it with your phone, and it'll tell you exactly how to make your voice heard. Do I dare believe that this is the beginning of some real pushback against the Trump administration?
19: I certainly hope so. I do think this latest round of grand jury subpoenas to New York Times reporters is one of the most outrageous things that the Trump administration has done with the media. Just to kind of review for your listeners, this has to do with the New York Times reporting that the jet that was gifted from the government of Qatar to Donald Trump, to President Trump, to the United States, and was sort of hastily, you know, fitted out to be Air Force One, apparently didn't have the correct, you know, security defenses to fly out of Turkey after the summit, because Turkey shares a border with Iran and the Secret Service was worried. Pretty straightforward. The president, when asked why he wasn't flying out on the Qatari gift jet, said that it was a chance to send the gift jet to an airbase in Britain so that people on the base could look at it. Well, that was just a ridiculous made-up lie. And so the next day, the New York Times reports this story about what really happened, which is the Secret Service said, hey, we got a war going on. You just ordered more strikes. And this jet does not have the anti-missile capability or secure communication ability to be used in the event of an attack. And so you really shouldn't fly it. And so they brought in the old Air Force One and flew it to Britain. And then he got on the Qatari gift jet and flew home. So this is all just basic factual reporting. And what does the DOJ do at Trump's request? They send FBI agents to the homes of these reporters who have been compelled to testify in federal court Wednesday in Manhattan.
1: Absolutely. And Now, in addition to the reporting you talked about, it was reported quite widely, and this wasn't challenged by anybody, that Israeli security forces, they didn't have a confirmed threat, but they had heard some chatter that somehow the Iranians or someone else might be targeting Trump as he left in his Qatari plane. That wasn't confirmed. And some people have speculated that it was Benjamin Netanyahu's effort to kind of get Trump back on board the let's go after Iran train. But, you know, I mean, nobody stood up and said, well, that's not true. The Israelis never said that. So the Israelis tell you that there is potentially a credible threat against you. And so you switch to a more secure plane. What is so embarrassing about that? Is it the embarrassment, the fact that he apparently insisted on flying his brand new toy, even though it wasn't up to snuff? I don't get it.
19: Well, it's so typical of, it's a way to deflect. Okay. Somebody screwed up. The jet wasn't ready. The former Air Force director of the Air Force One program, said, I believe in the New York Times, that it would take several years to equip the Qatari plane with all the anti-missile defenses that Air Force One already has. So basically, the president rushed this jet, this luxurious jet. You've seen the photos of the inside. It looks like something out of a king's palace. Rushed this jet into service when it wasn't properly outfitted. And once that's reported and his lie about it is exposed, he doesn't take responsibility. Instead, he tries to intimidate the reporters who wrote the story with some and apparently the FBI called the New York Times or called the reporters the night before the story was going to come out and said, please don't publish it, but only gave like a vague, you know, in the interest of national security. Well, and this is something that I talk to my students about. You know, we have a very, very historic Supreme Court decision called the U.S. versus New York Times, a.k.a. the Pentagon Papers case, which said the government may not tell the news media not to publish something unless there is a, quote, clear and present danger to U.S. national security. That's the phrase. Well, there obviously this was the day after he was already out of Turkey in Britain. So the time there was no possible way that this was any exposure of the president. The story came out after he was already, you know, back in the U.S. or on the way back. So the idea that, you know, invoking some kind of national security, my guess is a judge is going to throw this out. This just seems to be pure intimidation on its face.
1: So we have ABC fighting back, the New York Times saying that this is ridiculous, we're going to fight it. But there's a reporter for the Washington Post who has been refusing a court order to reveal her sources, which kind of, you know, you're the teacher, seems like journalism 101 to me. But the courts have imposed, I believe it's an $800 a day fine as long as she doesn't reveal her sources. I've not read where the Washington Post has said, oh, yeah, you know, we've got your back, babe. We're going to take this, you know, all through the court system. I don't know. Maybe they're doing that and I've missed it. But it kind of seems to me that she's been, let's just put this kindly, that she has not been supported by her organization, the Washington Post, the way a journalist would hope to be supported. What do you know about that situation?
19: I just know that the FBI, you know, went to her home, seized her computer, seized a phone, and that I think that she may have gotten them back, but I don't know to what extent the Post attorneys are supporting her. I would hope that they do. I know that when I was at ABC News, we could count on our news organization and the attorneys to fight for us if anything came up. But there was never this kind of intimidation. When you mentioned, you know, the fine that she's being, it sort of reminded me, you know, the Judith Miller case, you know, way back when in the Bush administration, when she was a diplomatic reporter for the New York Times, and she went to jail rather than reveal the name of the source who was smearing Ambassador Joe Wilson and his wife. The source was Scooter Libby, who was Dick Cheney's chief of staff. But Judith Miller sat in court for quite a while until finally, you know, the source agreed, okay, I'm going to release you from this. But, you know, so this has happened in other administrations. But the veneer of

0: which do you think anybody's going to buy that argument?
1: Absolutely not. I mean, it's so clear that from, you know, the Pete Hegseth administration, that the only version of events that they want out to the American people and to the world are Pentagon press releases. That's it. I mean, they kicked the reporters, the mainstream reporters out of the Pentagon. They've, you know, the news conferences turned into these just ridiculous show and tells with sympathetic news organizations. You know, the New York Times and Wall Street Journal and Washington Post and even to their credit, Fox News, all have terrific Pentagon reporters with excellent sources deep into the military and the military leadership. They're going to continue to report the facts. And, you know, Pete Hegseth is coming off looking, you know, pretty silly in all this, because he's got a war to fight. And to worry about a couple of, you know, leaks that come out in the news media is really something that a secure Secretary of Defense wouldn't have to worry about.
0: Yeah, he's a clown. I think Donald Trump likes him and likes Ken Paxton because, you know, Donald Trump's big argument when somebody tries to talk to him about some sort of misbehavior or corruption, everybody does it. Everybody does it. We all know everybody does it. So you can't hold me to some kind of special standard. So I think he likes the fact that Hegseth has been credibly accused of rape. I think he likes the fact that Ken Paxton, is a reprehensible human being on every front, because I think he feels that it goes to prove his premise. Everybody does it. Everybody's awful. So I'm no different than anybody else. And you can't hold me to a different standard. What do you think?
1: No, I agree with that. If everybody is corrupt, then they're all corrupt. And there's no difference between any of the candidates and, you know, the Democrats were the deep state. And by the way, I'm going to blame it on Biden and Obama. It's a pretty transparent playbook, but I think it has had some effect of hurting the credibility of the media. I think that's been a very clear strategic objective of both Trump terms, but it's on steroids in the second term, as you mentioned, going after ABC and the New York Times and the lawsuits against 60 Minutes. And you know, the problem is that some of the big media organizations capitulated early. I mean, 60 Minutes gave in to a ridiculous lawsuit. ABC gave in and settled another lawsuit that had very little chance of going anywhere. And so I think through their cowardice, the media organizations have invited even more harassment, even more intimidation. But I am glad to see that, ABC is now standing up, trying to stand up to this FCC chairman, Brendan Carr, who has absolutely no business dictating the content of television talk shows. So I'm delighted that Disney is doing that. And hats off to the New York Times, who has a terrific attorney, by the way, very highly respected.
0: First Amendment. I read about him. He specializes in
1: great
0: First Amendment cases. Yeah.
1: He's a strong, tough attorney. Again, that's great. It's long overdue.
0: Yeah, it absolutely is. Chris Beery and I are going to take a break, but we will be back with much more after this.
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3: After working several odd jobs in New York City, Henry Johnson found his way into the National Guard during World War I. Johnson was assigned to the 369th Infantry Regiment, but the all-black unit was better known as the Harlem Hellfighters. The Hellfighters' first task was assisting the French Fourth Army. On May 15th, 1918, Hellfighter Johnson noticed Germans attempting to break in. Johnson retreated to get backup from the French troops, noticing German soldiers were attempting to kidnap another Hellfighter. Despite standing at only 5'4", Johnson sprung into action. With only 3 bullets and a bolo knife, Johnson was able to kill 4 enemy soldiers and wounded 21 others, causing them to retreat, saving himself and his men. However, Johnson received a total of 21 injuries all over his body, including his left foot being shattered. Johnson was discharged, and his papers did not show his heroism or his injury, leaving him unable to receive any disability compensation, leaving Johnson penniless at the time of his death at age 36. Johnson's heroism went unnoticed for decades.

0: though President Barack Obama awarded him the Medal of Honor in 2015.
1: Onyx, I keep having stomach issues. Please make me a doctor's appointment.
2: Okay. 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If so, you may want to ask your doctor if it could actually be a problem with your pancreas called exocrine pancreatic insufficiency, or EPI.
1: My pancreas? How is EPI treated?
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7: I'm talking to longtime network newsman Chris Beery. And Chris, I was catching up on the text line. There is widespread disbelief in my text line that that was a legitimate picture of Mitch McConnell. One person texted in that they posted a bunch of pictures that it's the same outfit he was wearing in a picture from 2023. And other, who wears jeans while they're in a hospital bed? I wouldn't believe anything, pictures, recordings, anything, only live as it happens, and I don't think we're going to see that. It does seem odd that the doctors that take care of him didn't know that he had health problems. You know, this text line, my audience is usually reasonably conspiracy theory free. So if my audience is going nuts about this, I have a feeling that this is something that we are going to be hearing more and more and more of in the very near future. Oh, I don't know.
8: Yeah, they got some questions. They got some questions to answer. I'm not ready to jump into the conspiracy stuff until we know more. And, you know, frankly, McConnell has been very traditional in his, you know, media dealings. He's had a staff. One of them is famously a cable commentator now, Scott Jennings, who worked for McConnell for many years. So, you know, it does seem really, truly weird. Is it fake? It doesn't kind of match with McConnell's history. That's all I know.
7: I have a procedural question, and you may not have the answer to this. The governor of South Carolina has said Lindsey Graham's sister is going to fill out the rest of his term till January. Lindsey Graham was on the committee that is going to be looking at the first go round of whether or not Todd Blanche should be confirmed as the head of the DOJ. Does John Thune reassign people to committees to fill in that chair with somebody experienced, or does Darlene automatically get seated on the Judiciary Committee? Do you know? I'm not sure about that.
8: I don't think that Darlene would get that seat.
7: It doesn't seem right, does it?
8: I'm not 100% sure. I mean, I think it would go to my guess is it would go to the next senior, majority Republican there. So, you know, I don't know. While we're sitting here, let me just see if there's an answer here while we're on the air.
7: I can't imagine that some newbie who's, you know, even if it were an experienced politician, I mean, that's a.
8: Oh, it's not going to be a newbie. It's going to be the oldest oldie in the Senate, Chuck Grassley.
7: Oh.
8: So yes. Grassley is going to be acting as chairman of the Judiciary Committee, and he's going to preside over the Blanche hearing. So, yeah, that makes sense because he would be next in line there. So, yeah, we're going to have Chuck Grassley in charge here. And that should be pretty entertaining slash interesting.
7: Yeah, he's a colorful kind of guy. That at least, you know, I find him to be. MS Now is reporting that Donald Trump has announced that he's going to be speaking to the nation this coming Thursday, 8 o'clock Central Time. And there are reports that Donald Trump is going to take this opportunity to talk about the fact that there was foreign election interference in 2020. And he doesn't seem to think there was any foreign interference before that. Mueller report apparently was never put in front of him, or maybe he just doesn't read. But apparently Bill Pulte, the guy who's currently filling in as head of intelligence, you know, the guy who comes from the housing area, who knows housing. Yeah. And now he's in charge of intelligence. There's reporting that somehow he's going to declassify documents that prove there was foreign interference, because we all know Donald Trump should have won directly for a second term. Right, Chris?
8: You know, this is just truly astounding. So much of this administration's efforts have been to support the delusion that Donald Trump won the 2020 election, which, of course, he did not. This just strikes me as another one of these ridiculous things. Bill Pulte, who is the heir to, a house building company that his father ran, who has no background in national security, could never be confirmed as director of national intelligence, that he's going to be involved in this, along with Mark Wayne Mullen.
7: Oh, God, the head of the plumbing company.
8: DHS. Yeah, this is just, but I think politically it's also interesting is, like, the U.S. is headed into midterms. Does the Trump White House really think that raising his delusional idea that he somehow won an election that he clearly, legally, and squarely lost is an important issue when inflation is high and housing is difficult? And I mean, to think that this is worth a primetime address, I'm not even sure the networks would carry this. I can't imagine actually why they would.
7: No,
8: because it sounds like something that's pretty blatantly political. But I do wonder what country he is talking about. My guess is it's China, but I don't know that. I haven't seen that reported.
7: He doesn't seem to care at all about doing anything to help Republicans in the midterm. He truly does not. And I guess we shouldn't be surprised by that, because he's one of these people where it's always all about him. It's not about the country. It's not about politics. It's not about anything else. It's all about him. And I've got to believe that Mike Johnson and John Thune are just in private, that they're just putting their heads in their hands and sobbing, because not only is he not helping them, he seems to be actively doing and saying things that will hurt his party in the midterms. What do you think about this?
8: Well, there's no question about it. I mean, he refused to sign the bipartisan housing bill, you know, one of the only accomplishments across both aisles that Republicans and Democrats in the Senate agreed on, and Trump refused to sign it out of pure petulance. And in so doing, he described housing as a, quote, yawn. I mean, housing is obviously one of the most important things to people, because it's so unaffordable in so much of the country. But it's just a yawn. It's just the way affordability is a hoax. So to focus on the 2020 election in July of 2026 seems to be politically tone deaf, but it's not surprising. I mean, we've just seen reports that the FBI director, Kash Patel, had hundreds of FBI agents looking over the
7: Paul, did we lose Chris? Hey, Paul, or hey, Chris, you dropped out. Could you check to make sure you didn't accidentally mute yourself? Okay. I'm going to send him a text. Should he reconnect, Paul? You're in charge. Tell us what to do. Okay. We were talking about the fact that Donald Trump is making, it's just been announced that he's going to make it an address to the nation this coming Thursday evening, and it will be 8 o'clock Central Time. Is he going to talk about the war in Iran? No, he's not going to talk about that. Is he going to talk about his idea to close the Strait of Hormuz? No, actually, he's not going to talk about that. Is he going to talk about the death of his good friend, Lindsey Graham? No, he's not going to talk about that either. He is going to be joined by Bill Pulte, who is really, even among the idiots Trump has brought in to lead departments, Bill Pulte is, he really stands out. He and Bill Pulte are going to try to convince the country that Joe Biden beat him because of foreign interference, even though he willfully ignores the Mueller report that clearly states there was interference the time that he won. Hey, Paul, do you have a phone number for Chris Bury? He says his internet just quit. Ah, hey, Chris, if you can hear me, answer your phone. Okay, answer your phone. You know what's going to happen? We're going to get him right when it's time to go to news, because it's pretty close to what getting ready to go to news right now. Okay, let's just figure we're not going to get Chris back unless Paul Shavari can pull some kind of miracle. So coming up, we are going to be speaking with political science professor Joel Ostrow. I shared a soundbite from the defense minister of the UK speaking at a London conference. I believe the remarks were on July 9th, and he pointed out something that I've never thought of before, that regardless of the fact that it appears that Russia has been stymied militarily by Ukraine, they perhaps economically can't afford for the war to stop. They have built factories to create munitions. They have basically created a war economy. And what's going to happen unless the guy from the United Kingdom said, unless they can somehow create a market and start selling all of these munitions elsewhere, what's going to happen if these factories are no longer needed? What's going to happen if the millions of people working in these factories no longer have jobs? What is that going to do to the economy? In other words, is it possible that Vladimir Putin can't afford economically to stop this war? We are going to take a break for news. We're going to talk to political science professor Joel Ostrow about that and more right after this.
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13: AP News, I'm Ben Thomas. The Strait of Hormuz in sharp focus as the U.S. and Iran continue to trade strikes. Sagar Magani reports President Trump says U.S. forces are reinstating a blockade of Iran.
14: After appearing on Fox and Friends,
15: we're taking over the Strait.
14: The president went further, saying the U.S. will also charge other ships for safe passage. Until now, Washington had rejected the idea of tolling in the Strait.
16: I don't care if you call it a fee or a toll or a donation.
14: Secretary of State Marco Rubio last month.
16: That's international waterway. There isn't a nation on earth that supports having to pay money to go through the straits.
14: Echoed today by the European Union's top diplomat.
17: There can't be no tolls, no fees.
14: The president says the toll would help cover costs needed to provide security and safety. His announcement comes after another day of exchanging fire with Iran, raising fears of a return to all-out war. Sagar Magani, Washington.
13: Oil prices again rising. The international standard Brent crude climbed nearly 10% to settle above $83 per barrel. Slumping AI stocks weighed on Wall Street. The S&P fell 0.8%, the NASDAQ 1.6%. The Dow lost 138 points, about 0.3%. South Carolina Governor Henry McMaster has chosen a replacement to fulfill the late Senator Lindsey Graham's term.
18: It's my honor to ask his little sister, Darlene Graham, to finish his work.
19: She's Darlene Graham Nordone. Lindsey Graham died over the weekend.
20: It is such a privilege to get to finish some of his important work, and I promise to work hard over the next several months to support the president and carry forward the efforts of my brother on behalf of the citizens of South Carolina.
19: Special primary election for the South Carolina seat is scheduled for August 11th. I'm Ed Donahue.
13: This is AP News. Sweltering heat for much of the country again. The National Weather Service forecasts record-high nighttime temperatures likely in the Midwest and Northeast. Meanwhile, the Philadelphia area is still cleaning up after violent weekend weather.
21: A series of severe storms called microbursts swept through with winds of up to 70 miles per hour, downing trees and power lines, flooding several streets, and even causing at least one building to collapse, leaving bricks and debris in the street, crushing cars, and blocking trolley tracks. National Weather Service meteorologist Ray Martin.
22: We've had series of storms like this before, but, you know, they weren't right over the city. So in fact, it was right over the city, made a big difference because, you know, there's still a lot of above ground wires. And of course, they have a lot of street trees and a lot of them came down.
21: City Housing Authority officials evacuated at least two apartment buildings that were heavily damaged. I'm Julie Walker.
13: 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I'm Ben Thomas. 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
23: I'm meteorologist Ray Miller from the Weatherology Weather Center. Look for clear skies tonight with a low temperature of 76 degrees and southwest winds at 5 to 10. Tuesday, plenty of sunshine with a high of 91. The heat index as high as 95. Wednesday, sunny with a high of 90. Just a couple degrees cooler Thursday, sunny, high temperature of 88 degrees. Friday, slight chance for an afternoon storm, high of 92. Better chances of storms on Saturday with a high of 90. That's the latest Chicago weather update. Right now, it's 90.
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7: I want to talk about the situation with Ukraine and Russia. But I want to share with you something that I played at the top of the show. There was a conference in London last week, a UK defense conference. Alistair Carnes, or Al Carnes, is the defense minister. And he gave a statement about where NATO is and where Russia is. He says in this soundbite that NATO is kind of doing better than ever, but that means, you know, it's because there's a bigger threat than ever before. He also says that Vladimir Putin's economy in Russia is now hugely dependent on the war. It is a wartime economy. And if Vladimir Putin agrees to some kind of ceasefire or end, what does that mean for the millions of people who have jobs because of this wartime economy? I want to share this with you again. Again, this is the UK Defense Minister Alistair Carnes speaking at a defense conference in London last week. Listen to this.
0: I think the reason the NATO summit was so successful is because every leader went to NATO being briefed on how close we are to a significant escalation. And so they have all come away being more positive than they were perhaps on the last one, because they recognize the threat and the moment of time that we're in. And I think that's from a US side, and I think it's across all the European allies. And so whilst we look at NATO and we go, that was very positive, and it actually came away, I think, in a very good end state, read below the line that the reason it's come away as positive is because we live in probably the most dangerous time I've ever been in my 24 years in the military, but importantly, probably since the Cuban Missile Crisis, because Ukraine now is becoming unwinnable for Russia. And so think about it from a, and it'll be really interested in your views from a Russian perspective, in the silo sat in Moscow. And then we sort of think to ourselves, so what happens if there is a ceasefire, if there is an agreement, if the war finishes? If you're sat in Moscow, you have 2 million people involved in your defense industrial base, making weapon systems to feed this war, this machine that is absorbing a huge amount of cost, but they're in good employment. There are areas that have been redundant and sort of swathes of wasteland in Russia now, which are huge industrial heartlands. You have 1 million people coming off the front line that are wounded. You have 1 million people that are serving. You'll need to restock your military. But what do you do when that ends? Are you going to lay all those people off? Where are you going to find? You either go in an international arms race to try and sell your kit and equipment around the world, or you lay them off and you employ these military in another way. And so you maybe need a perpetual state of conflict and competition because your industrial and your economic base is sustaining it. And to change it takes years to move that baseline on. And then the question comes to what we should do. And I've been harping on about national resilience rather than defense, for the simple reason that we see, are we ready for war? And we think about war in the gains of territory, when in reality, actually, it's about our protecting our ability to govern in a democratic way and ensuring our society is resilient. Because we are now under threat, and we are in some cases already in conflict in the influence space and in cyber, from multifaceted approaches across all sectors of society, from what you have on your phone here today to the misinformation, to economics, to cyber, and, of course, foreign fields as well. And then I think from the sort of second point is, we always say, is Europe ready for war? My view would be you need to be ready for consistent and continual competition across multiple domains. And war may be a part of that competition, but it would be geographically constrained because it can never escalate to nuclear, and which is what's happening in Ukraine now.
7: I am joined by political science professor Joel Ostro from Benedictine University. He is an expert on all things Russia. Joel, what do you think about that? That Russia cannot economically afford to end the war against Ukraine?
1: Well, hi, Joan. It's good to be on with you again. And I know you have me on a lot because I tend to lack strong opinions on the issues that I care about.
7: Yeah, you're a real wishy-washy kind of guy.
1: Yeah, I'm a wishy-washy kind of guy. I do try to back them up whenever possible, and I think usually with evidence or logic. This dude is the defense minister for the UK. Mm-hmm. I know they're forming a new government. If he's ever the finance minister or the economics minister, there will no longer be a United Kingdom. I'm sorry, that's one of the most idiotic arguments I have ever heard from a government official. And that's saying a lot if you think about who our own government officials are. You just played the idiocy coming out of the Secretary of State's mouth regarding fees for shipping through the Straits of Hormuz. Look, this war has been an unmitigated disaster for the Russian economy, by all accounts. Gosh, there's so many ways to argue this. Okay, number one, there's about 1.5 million people catastrophically wounded, some like 370,000 Russians dead. They have something like 2 million people in their armed forces now during this war effort. Russia's economy has always had a large military-industrial complex, as has our own. And now their economy is about 60%, by most accounts, oriented towards military production.
7: Hmm.
1: Who finances that industry? Government spending, right?
7: Mm-hmm.
1: And
7: yeah.
1: Who purchases the products of those things? The government, right?
7: Right.
1: And then a bomb goes, or a rocket is launched, or a bomb is exploded. How much use is that afterwards?
7: None.
1: Correct. Okay. This war is devastating the Russian economy. All production efforts have some connection to this war. And, you know, food production, they got to feed all those soldiers. And, by the way, all those people in those occupied territories, which also counts, and by most accounts, towards that war effort. That funding. Yeah, people are employed, but there's global sanctions regime against Russian exports. When the war ends, do you think they're not going to produce anything? When the war ends and eventually the sanctions end, will there be no investment flowing into the Russian economy? I could go on and on. This is the most moronic statement I've heard in a long, long time.
7: So what happens if we, he is to be believed, there's all these factories employing gajillions of people. And So what happens if there's no more war?
1: You know, the hilarious thing is they're going to probably be less able to sell arms because this war is demonstrating how inefficient and low-tech, unreliable their weapon systems are. Whether we're talking about air defense, look at all the Ukrainian missiles and drones getting through. And look at the ease with which Ukraine is wiping out Russia's air defense and guidance systems and all the rest. So if anything, when the war ends, Ukraine's economy is going to have a boom because everyone's going to want their technology and their products. But Russia's economy is on a war footing. Did the United States economy was on a war footing during the Second World War, was it not?
7: Yeah.
1: I don't think our economy fell apart after the war.
7: Well, a lot of women who had been involved in those jobs got summarily kicked to the curb so that the returning soldiers.
1: Yeah, well, Janie Vance would be psyched about that. You know, the Russian economy, it will pivot and it will go back to what it was normal before. It's not like the people it's employing towards the military effort now were unemployed before.
7: Hmm.
1: It's just there's been a shift in production. They'll shift again. And it'll shift again to much more productive and economically
7: useful. But his argument was that, yes, it could shift again, but that wouldn't be something that would happen quickly. It would take years. And that Russia basically would flounder until that took place.
1: Well, yeah. Yeah, this war is having a devastating negative impact on the Russian economy and, you know, obviously on Ukraine as well. Lots of things being destroyed. Look, Ukraine... It has wiped out like 40% of Russia's oil and gas production. In 1 week, Ukraine has destroyed or immobilized 105 Russian ships operating in the Azov and Black Seas. You know, these are commercial ships, things that, you know, they're shadow fleets that are trying to export oil and gas, but also military ships. Like, there's going to have a lot of productive need in Russia after this war. Bridges being destroyed. factories being destroyed. Like, there's going to be a lot of construction going on, just as will be in Ukraine. That's why Jared Kushner's salivating over it.
7: Because he thinks he's going to get a piece of that?
1: And Witkoff, yeah. That's the only reason they're siding with Russia, is they want a piece of the rebuild.
7: So you disagree with him that Russia can't afford to stop this war? By all
1: accounts, I disagree with him so much that it's impossible to listen to him again.
7: Okay. All righty.
1: He should stick to talking about military issues. It sounds like he has some expertise on that, but he should stay away from the economic stuff.
7: Okay. I want to talk more about this, but we need to take a break. I'm talking to political science professor Joel Ostro. We will be back with more after this.
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7: I'm joined by political science professor Joel Ostro from Benedictine University. He is an expert on all things Russia. Okay, let me bring you up to speed on all the different things that I've been reading about the Ukraine war. Ukraine is making masterful use of their drones. They are going after oil production in Russia and really cramping their style. Russia is making very little progress in its effort to claim more and more Ukrainian territory. And in fact, in some places, Ukraine is recovering a little bit of territory. Plus, they've also been using their drones to attack Crimea, which is kind of an interesting wrinkle to this war. And there, I've read that should the United States give them the blueprints to build their own, like, Patriot batteries, because we're not going to give them, apparently, Patriots, but we might tell them how to make them, that could be the turning point, and that Ukraine could actually win this war. That's pretty much everything that I've been reading. What do you agree with? What do you disagree with?
1: Maybe we should start with the last one. So first of all, the license would be to produce Patriot interceptors, the rockets that are part of those Patriot batteries. To my understanding, that they're not going to be producing whole Patriot systems. To give you an idea, this has nothing to do with any kind of turning point in this war. Japan and Germany are the other two countries that have such licenses. Germany got the license, I believe I read it was 4 years ago. They have produced a grand total of, let me count, zero Patriots.
7: When you say license, do you mean the plans, the blueprints? If I license my name, and you sell, chocolate bars.
1: I get to make a new Joan Esposito.
7: You get to say there's a Joan Esposito chocolate bar, but Joan Esposito didn't really tell you how to make the chocolate bar.
1: No, exactly. So they would commit, license a company to produce the rockets. And Japan got this license. It took them 2 years before they could roll a single of their first interceptor off the shelves. It can be at least, even under the best of circumstances, it'll be a year. There's more than 20 different suppliers of parts that go into just the interceptors alone. So whatever company gets the license then needs to some contract for all of these components to other companies that will produce them or to purchase them from others. That takes a long time. There's already whispers that Ukraine has got in place the company that they would authorize to do the production, and they're trying to strike deals with some of those Japanese subcontractors for parts. The more that Ukraine's operation would be assembly rather than manufacturing, the faster and more reliable, because they've already been tested, these things will be. The rosiest scenario is a year after the license is granted. It's probably more like 18 months. Meanwhile, Russia's missiles are still battering Ukrainian cities, and the prospect of this going on for another 18 months is really hard to bear. So that leads to the other points. And Roman Cheremetyi is the guy I was quoting. He's a professor at Case Western University in Ohio. And he provided this information about the 105 Russian ships that Ukraine has destroyed with its drones. It's been going on for months. The planning of it has been going on for months. But this coordinated attack on the Russian ships is new. And Roman is right that this is a strategic choice that has been long planned out. So the first thing they did was they took out Russia's air defenses and their ability to strike back at these drones. They then cut off Crimea in particular. Crimea has massive energy shortage, blackout. They've banned sales of oil and gas to civilians or severely limited it. Electricity is shut off for much of the day in Crimea. Russia's evacuating government officials and having them destroy or bring documents. Ukraine has effectively sealed it off. The whole point of this war for Russia was to create that land bridge through the Donbass area from mainland Russia to Crimea. By sealing off Crimea, Ukraine has really thwarted and destroyed Russia's entire purpose for this war. And people back home in Russia are starting to learn about this. Meanwhile, Ukraine has been battering military installations and the like across Crimea. That then has enabled them to unleash these attacks on the ships in the Black Sea and in the Azov Sea to great effect, sort of stage two of what Zelensky has called the long-range sanctions. So Russia's ability to support Crimea is really been effectively reduced and continues to be by the day. They can't get supplies there because Ukrainian drones have eliminated a number of bridges and rail lines. There's really only one main road,
7: but it's
1: Ukraine controls the southern
7: part of it.
1: There's a whole
7: port system there. Oh, can't they just bring supplies by ship to the ports?
1: No, the Ukraine's first attacks were against Russia's Black Sea fleet. They had to evacuate because Ukraine destroyed those bases and was taking out their ships. So Russia has no Black Sea fleet anymore on Crimea. They can't protect anything that they would bring. Yeah, it's been masterful use of these land, sea, and air drones. And you're right, Russia's making incremental, we're talking like maybe a couple kilometers a week in the eastern part of Ukraine where they're gaining territory at the cost of 1,500 or so soldiers per day. So we're talking like 35 to 40,000 soldiers a month.
7: With how many casualties on the Ukrainian side?
1: Not nearly that. Not even close. A quarter, maybe less than that. Because Ukraine's using drones to take out these Russian troops largely. There are still casualties, don't get me wrong. But then Ukraine is making these gains in the south, which is, it almost makes pointless Russia's taking the territory above if they can't reach Crimea. And then at the same time, on a nightly basis, while Russia's launching these cruise missiles Kyiv and Kherson and other Ukrainian cities, Ukraine is taking out oil and refineries and storage depots, ports dedicated to the export of oil and gas. Really, they're able to hit almost any part of Russia now because Ukraine has developed these long-range drones, and Russia can't shoot them down because Ukraine's technology has proven better at evading Russian radar. They fly low, they're quiet, they're disguised, to the point where nearly half of Russia's production capacity of oil and gas has been wiped out. Maybe you've seen the images of the long lines at gas stations, even in Moscow.
7: Yeah.
1: When I'm talking about long lines, people are waiting 20 hours.
7: As far as the eye can see.
1: Yeah. 20 hours people are waiting to try to fill up their vehicles with gas. I don't know what happens at the end of that 20 hours when the station is then out, which apparently happens regularly. So it's having a – this war is coming to the Russian people now in ways that it hasn't before.
7: But I thought –
1: And can I make one more point?
7: Sure.
1: And Ukraine still is meticulous at not striking – not targeting, pardon me, Russian civilian targets. They are not targeting hospitals. They are not targeting apartment buildings. They are not targeting markets. They are not targeting schools. They are targeting weapons depots, military installations, and oil and gas production and transport facilities.
7: I was under the impression that things were at a stalemate. The situation you've just described sounds like Ukraine has the upper hand. Am I reading too much into that?
1: Ukraine, there's a stalemate, but it's not what you would normally – it's not like it was earlier in the war when the stalemate pardon me, was on the front lines and it was, you know, very close combat along trenches. Russia has the advantage in missile because Ukraine no longer has ballistic missile defense. Because they're out of Patriot interceptors. So Ukraine can shoot down Russia's drones, and they do quite effectively, even when Russia sends hundreds and hundreds at a time, very few and sometimes none get through. But the missiles are getting through now and battering Ukrainian civilian facilities, installations, which Russia is intentionally targeting. They don't care what they hit. Russians don't care what they hit. They're a terrorist state. Ukraine is regaining territory and gaining the strategic upper hand by choking off Crimea and choking off Russia's ability to supply its military. In the winter, if they don't have oil and gas, those Russian soldiers in occupied Donbass are going to get really cold.
7: Interesting. We have to take a break, Joel, but when we come back, I want to talk to you more about Crimea. I know that Russia acquired Crimea quite some time ago. I believe Obama was president. And
1: 2014.
7: Yeah. I want to ask you about Crimea and the people of Crimea and how well they are or are not involved in this situation. I also want to talk to you about the kinds of munitions, the drones that are being used in this Russia-Ukrainian conflict. I'm speaking with Joel Ostro, political science professor at Benedictine and an expert on Russia. We are going to continue our chat about where the current Ukraine-Russia conflict stands when we come right back after this.
6: This is a WCPT moment in labor. On March 25th, 1911, in Manhattan, a fire at the Triangle Shirtwaist Factory killed 146 workers, who were mostly women. The victims of the fire were unable to leave the burning high-rise building due to the exits being locked and were forced to leap to their deaths from the 8th, 9th, and 10th floors. Locking doors was a common practice to reduce theft and unauthorized breaks at workplaces. As a result of the fire, the New York State Legislature formed the Factory Investigating Commission, whose findings led to 38 new laws regulating labor. Some of the new laws mandated better egress, the installation of better alarm and sprinkler systems, and increased availability of fire extinguishers. Coincidentally, the American Society of Safety Professionals was formed, which now manages, researches, and consults occupational safety and health across 75 countries. This has been a WCPT moment in labor. We are working for your rights.
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23: I'm meteorologist Ray Miller from the Weatherology Weather Center. Look for clear skies tonight with a low temperature of 76 degrees and southwest winds at 5 to 10. Tuesday, plenty of sunshine with a high of 91. The heat index as high as 95. Wednesday, sunny with a high of 90. Just a couple degrees cooler Thursday. Sunny, high temperature of 88 degrees. Friday, slight chance for an afternoon storm, high of 92. Better chances of storms on Saturday with a high of 90. That's the latest Chicago weather update. Right now, it's 91.
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7: With me is political science professor Joel Ostro from Benedictine University. He is an expert on all things Russia. And we talk to him frequently about where things stand with this Russian war against Ukraine. I don't know much about Crimea, Joel. I mean, my geography, my history, these are all weak spots in my education. But
1: American.
7: tell me what I need to know about Crimea.
1: So why does Russia want it? Crimea provides access to the Black Sea, which then would provide the Russian shipping interests and the Russian military access to the whole world via the Black Sea. So their Black Sea fleet has always been important to Russia. At various points, this whole region of the world has had featured shifting political control, over the years. Russia, Prussia, Ukraine, Poland, so Crimea has not been immune from that. In terms of demographics, it's hard to believe any data that you read about Crimea over the last 20 years. Maybe before this version, before 2014, maybe 60% was ethnically Russian, 25-30% ethnically Ukrainian, 10-15% Crimean Tatar and/or Muslim. There's no doubt that any statistics you see today are unreliable. The numbers of those labeled as Russian is grossly inflated because people have been forced to give up their Ukrainian passports, identity, and had Russian papers forced on them to be able to occupy their homes, to shop, to move from one place to another, to go to school, to work. It's really hard to get accurate numbers. Certainly, many ethnic Ukrainians have fled. I personally know of a number of heart-wrenching stories. Family in Sevastopol that in 2014 sent their then 14-year-old daughter to Ukraine to live with a third cousin that she had never met, and then the war broke out there, and she was on her own at like 18, and she fled because she would have been gang raped by Russian soldiers that had entered her building in Kyiv. Those stories are not not that uncommon. Many Ukrainians fled Crimea between 2014 and then certainly after the invasion in 2022, seeing the writing on the wall.
7: So Crimea When you say it was a certain percentage Ukraine, a certain percentage Russian, are you just talking, when you say ethnically, people who spoke a different language, or were these people who actually were born in Russia and somehow moved to Crimea, or they were already there when Crimea was put inside Ukraine when those borders were drawn? Take me back to the very beginning. I'm confused.
1: The answer to your questions are yes. How's that?
7: All righty, then.
1: Look, in Crimea, as in the eastern part of Ukraine, until the 2010s, virtually everyone spoke Russian and Ukrainian. Virtually everyone spoke Russian, and all those who identified as Ukrainian also spoke Ukrainian. Certainly by 2014, Ukrainians were no longer having their kids learn in Russian. Became intensely political, even more than prior. But in Crimea, because the majority of the population remained Russian speaking, and after 2014, like, to be able to exist, you have to speak Russian. So mm-hmm. basically everyone there speaks Russian, but that doesn't make them Russian.
7: Uh-huh. I get that. I'm with you so far.
1: That's all I got to say.
7: Okay. All right. Because I don't recall, I remember people saying that, you know, when Russia invaded and declared that Crimea was theirs, that the rest of the world kind of was like, well, okay, like, you know, we'll, as long as you promise not to cause any more trouble, we'll let you have Crimea. Was that pretty much what happened back then?
1: That was what, in retrospect, was the unfortunate deal of the Minsk Accords. Brokered largely by then German Chancellor Angela Merkel, supported by the Obama administration and Secretary of State Hillary Clinton. It was all, let's just say that I was outspoken against that approach in 2014, and it was singularly because of Germany's renewed dependence on Russia, on oil and gas for its economy.
7: So we sort of let it alone as a favor to Germany?
1: And the rest of Europe, but largely that, yes. Germany had been going green and going nuclear until the Fukushima disaster in Japan and the German population. This was a political calculation made by Merkel's government. That the German population would turn heavily against new nuclear power plants. And they lacked the resolve to explain why their new plants would be safer and why the need was there. So they shifted back to gas and they chose to partner with Putin. And the rest is history.
7: You know, I understand what you're saying. I now understand why what happened happened. But has there been any time in the history of the world where appeasing a bully like this who wants more territory has actually worked? Okay, you know, okay, as long as you promise, you know, you're not going to go after or anything else or behave badly anywhere else, we'll do this. It seems like that's always a strategy that backfires.
1: Yeah, and I've been saying that about Europe's reaction towards the Trump regime since we've started talking about that.
7: Well, it seems like that's a lesson they've finally learned. You know, they're not appeasing him the way they were before. Now it seems like, they're not actively opposing him, but it seems to me they're right. Kind of like ignoring him. You know, they're pretending he's not in the room. Maybe they let him stand in the middle for the photo. But they don't take anything he says seriously and don't expect anything out of him. I mean, that's kind of how this last NATO summit seemed to me.
1: 100%. Yeah, 100%. And they just basically ignored Trump, and which also means ignored the United States, because you can't trust a word out of a United States government official. What they say today, they can say the opposite tomorrow. And at the beginning of our discussion, in the news at the top of the hour, you played those two clips by Marco Rubio that were, what, a week apart? About the Straits of Hormuz and charging fees for passage. Those are international waters. Under international law, you're not allowed to charge fees. We have to charge fees.
7: Unless, of course, Donald Trump says we will, and then I'll change my tune completely. I'm the new Lindsey Graham.
1: I'll change it again the next day. Yeah. Yeah. It's so Europe does understand now that it doesn't matter what the United States says. They need to do what they're going to do, particularly when it comes to their own security. And I think it's brilliant. You might have noticed that right after that NATO summit ended, they gathered together the coalition of the willing. You might remember that phrase from a prior U.S. war effort out of the George W. Bush administration,

0: the rockets, or any of the follow-on systems. They'll produce them themselves and they'll defend themselves.
1: Interesting. Interesting. I'm speaking with political science professor Joel Ostro from Benedictine University. We have been talking about where things stand with the Russian invasion of Ukraine. We're going to take a break and be back with more after this.
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1: I am joined by political science professor Joel Ostro. We have been talking about the situation with Russia and Ukraine. But there are other big stories in the news today. You know, we have Sam Neill, the actor, dying. We have Lindsey Graham dying. We have allegedly Mitch McConnell sitting up and smiling, though some people think that's AI. what's captured your attention?
0: You know, it's interesting that I read, and I can't remember where I saw it, a bit of a criticism of Governor Beshear of Kentucky for allowing this to go on as long as it did and not calling for a special election. I don't know that he could have done it without proof that Senator McConnell had passed away. But he was awfully quiet and not particularly insistent for quite a long time. That's kind of funny. I hadn't thought that video could have been AI.
1: That's well, you know, somebody texted in, here's a picture of Mitch McConnell from 2023. Same shirt, same pants, same bruise on his hand. You know, like, okay.
0: Well, if it was AI, I know whose idea it was. And he's, I don't want Lady Beater or anyone to have to hit the dump button. He's a you-know-what on CNN.
1: Okay, yeah.
0: That would have been Scott Jennings.
1: Yeah, Scott Jennings, who started off an incredible

0: number of jokes and memes about all the people who were speaking to Mitch McConnell for 20 minutes. There's a woman on the internet who posts every day. She goes, here's the latest. And she'll tell five or six of these Mitch McConnell jokes. And she said, you know, you might think that it's not a good idea to make fun of him, but since he was quite possibly one of the worst human beings who's ever lived and has had a great hand in undermining our democracy, I don't care. So I'm going to post these jokes every day.
1: Hell yeah.
0: Mm-hmm.
1: And, you know, the fawning now over Lindsey Graham, particularly when it comes to Ukraine.
0: Supposedly, he came back from this last trip with a renewed determination that the United States should support Ukraine.
1: Give me a break. The only thing he cared about was lining his pockets by sidling up to Trump. He abandoned Ukraine with Trump's second, his third campaign, that this last one, and since Trump took office. If Lindsey Graham wanted to support Ukraine, the United States, Congress at least, would have passed legislation demanding that we continue to arm and support Ukraine. He never did that. He didn't give a damn. It was all for show. This last trip to Ukraine was all for show. I don't believe it for a second. He didn't raise a peep with the lifting of sanctions against Russia. It was all for this idiotic war against Iran. All Lindsey Graham ever wanted to do, never having served anywhere near the military before, was to bomb countries. That's all he cared about.
0: So you don't think it's true that he had a big change of heart and was going to lobby Trump? Because this has been posted like, oh, isn't it a tragedy that right when he was going to fight for Ukraine, he died. So you think
1: the only heart
0: baloney?
1: Change Lindsey Graham had was when his heart stopped. Pardon me. I know it's too soon, but no, I'm not going to shed a tear over that guy.
0: Yeah.
1: Especially given how he, you know, at one point he and Senator McCain and then Senator Biden, were a triumvirate of standing up against Russian aggression and for U.S. interests around the world and engagement around the world. He abandoned all that and has sullied any reputation he might have wished to hold on to by that. The decimation of USAID and U.S. alliances, he rallied around Trump every step of the way. No.
0: Mm-mm. All right. So he wasn't going to be. Is there
1: Hell
0: anybody
1: no.
0: in the Senate or in the Congress who's not a Democrat, who's a Republican and is a big supporter of Ukraine?
1: Yeah. Well, what's his name in the House? Mike. His name is escaping me now.
0: Okay.
1: Chairman of the Armed Services Committee, maybe? Mike something. He's been pretty consistent. And there have been a few others, but he's been the most. It's going to come to me after we're off the air. Sorry.
0: Okay. So there are Republicans who do support Ukraine. You know, one of the things I wonder, because that's, you know, Donald Trump has kind of been hot and cold, but mostly cold on the subject of Ukraine. But now that Donald Trump seems to be doing everything in his power to make this the worst midterm election that Republicans have ever faced, trying to push the SAVE Act, affordability is a hoax. Let me tell you, let's talk about the 2020 election yet again. It doesn't seem like he's very supportive of the party. Do you think, whether it's on Ukraine or other topics, we will start to see more senators and or congresspeople of the Republican Party distance themselves from Trump? I was going to say split off, but that's too harsh. Nobody would ever do that. But maybe on an issue here or an issue there, distance themselves from the prevailing Trump wisdom?
1: I'll believe it when I see it. Do you see any evidence of that?
0: No. No. And whenever I think that I start to see evidence, they back off. Like Bill Cassidy, who voted with Democrats for the War Powers Resolution to rein him in Iran. And then Trump called him up and said, you know, because apparently Cassidy was like, you should have consulted us. And supposedly Trump called him up and said, oh, I'll consult you every time from now on going forward. And Cassidy was like, oh, okay, well, I'll change my vote then.
1: Yeah. Yeah. I mean, like I said, it's a cult. And they follow the leader. There's been no congressional independence, certainly not from that party, either, marginally more in the Senate, but not really. They're basically terrified of doing anything that would look like standing up to Trump. And frankly, they're all profiting handsomely, from it.
0: So what do you think is going to be the big news story? I mean, has Iran eclipsed Ukraine? I mean, I read all the big major media and both newsletters and their digital websites. And frankly, you know, it's Iran, it's Iran, it's Iran. It's not so much Ukraine anymore.
1: It hasn't been for a while.
0: Yeah.
1: And there's still genocide going on in Gaza as well. And Israel, committing atrocity by the day, in the West Bank, seizing territory, killing civilians, displacing them from their homes on a daily basis, and bombing the heck out of Lebanon for little apparent reason. We don't hear about any of that, and that's not accidental given who owns the majority of major American media now.
0: The New York Times is saying that the battle between Russia and Ukraine now is a battle for minds, how people are thinking, what they're thinking about this war. I don't know. It kind of seems to me there's still a lot of drones involved as well, as opposed to what people are thinking.
1: But I also saw a report today that from a source that I trust, that the next phase of Ukraine's campaign against Russia is going to be one of psychological warfare like Russia has been waging against all the democracies of the world, first and foremost ours, to try to penetrate into the Russian information space, to reinforce the harm that is coming to the Russian people. As a result,
0: but since the media is controlled by the government, how would that be done? Like trying to get through on Signal or social media posts, or how would you even do that?
1: But maybe also hacking into Russian media. I don't know. Well, Ukraine has shown no shortage of ingenuity, and the fact that it is far and away the world's leader in drone technology, military drone technology. I don't doubt their capacity to successfully implement a new strategy in this war, because every time they implement a new strategy, it seems to be wildly successful.
0: It really does. Yep. I mean, I know that they're in the fight of their lives, but they have been so resourceful, and they have every time somebody seems to count them out, they just come back swinging. And
1: part of it's also their opponent, though, Joan. Like, throughout its history, the one thing that Russia has never been known for is particularly nuanced military strategy. And that's not something that's ever really interested Russia. So
0: even though they're a superpower, you know, you don't think that they're renowned for strategic thinking when it comes to this stuff?
1: Not strategic thinking. Remember the wars in Chechnya? It was the same. Like, and in Afghanistan, they just treat their people as disposable fodder. And Russia's never really seemed to care how many of its own citizens get killed in a war. You either freeze the French out and wait them out and let them freeze while Russians die, or just keep sending wave after wave to overwhelm the opponent. This new technological era, though, has given Ukraine an ability to push back against that, and it's been remarkable.
0: Wow. So I've asked you this before. Do you see any end in sight?
1: Had it not been for the U.S. election of Donald Trump, my answer would have been yes, because Ukraine would still have sufficient stocks of Patriot missiles to launch from those launchers, and Russia's missiles would not be getting through the way they are now. And that would have allowed Ukraine, on the flip side, to have to devote more resources to attacking Russia rather than, you know, rebuilding and caring for its own infrastructure, cities, and civilians. And add to that the basic freezing of supply of any American weaponry to Ukraine over the last, what is it now, 18 months. That would have been different. As it is now, I think the hope is, from Ukraine's part, is that they can really blitz at Russia and continue to cause this kind of pain, degrade its ability to refine and export oil and gas, and at the same time cripple the Russian economy by starving it of fuel. And that may, in the end, and I've said this from the beginning, Joan, you know this from the early weeks, ultimately, it's going to be Russia that ends this war, and it's going to have to be the Russian people that make political change.
0: Wow.
1: For it to really and truly end.
0: Joel, thank you so much for being here. It is always a pleasure to get updated on all this stuff by you.
1: You didn't call me names.
0: I didn't call you a name, and I'm trying very hard not to ever call you that name.
1: Yeah, no, you're not. As soon
0: again.
1: As you get off.
0: Brian can call you that name, but not me. That's going to do it for me today. Patty is going to be joined by the people from Ravenswood on Tap Craft Beer and Music Fest. And as I said before, remember tomorrow on Richard Chu Show, he's going to talk to Dr. Annie Andrews. She's running for Senate in South Carolina, and now she doesn't know who she's running against. I will see you tomorrow at 2 o'clock. Political science professor William Muck is going to be a part of our conversation. And on Wednesday, David Hochberg will be joining us. So have a great evening, my friends. I will talk to you tomorrow, and good night.
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3: 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But for now, I think I'll just say he's the head coach at Rolling Meadows. 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
11: AP News, I'm Ben Thomas. U.S. forces are carrying out another round of strikes on Iran. It comes hours after President Trump announced the U.S. is reinstating a blockade of Iran and told Fox and Friends,
12: "We're taking over the strait. They have nothing. They've got nothing."
11: Lindsey Graham's younger sister will temporarily fill his Senate seat after his unexpected weekend death. Sagar Magani has the latest.
13: South Carolina Governor Henry McMaster says he's obligated to pick someone to replace Graham.
14: This irreplaceable man.
13: And he's named Darlene Graham Nordone.
15: It is such an honor.
13: After their parents died at a young age, Lindsey Graham raised his little sister and became her legal guardian.
15: Lindsey has always been there for me, and now I will be there for him.
13: A special election will be held next month to pick a new GOP nominee for the general election, a rare open seat that's ignited a scramble among South Carolina's most ambitious conservatives until the term expires in January.
15: I'm going to do this. I got it.
13: Sagar Magani, Washington.
11: In Maine today, Immigration and Customs Enforcement officers shot and killed a motorist. Julie Walker has details.
16: The second time in a week, federal immigration officers used deadly force. Maine Senator Angus King, an independent, says Homeland Security Secretary Mark Wade Mullen told him the agent opened fire in Biddeford after the man tried to use his vehicle as a weapon against agents who were pursuing him for deportation. Apparently, the ICE agents didn't have body-worn cameras. Two immigrant rights groups ID'd the victim as a 26-year-old Colombian with a family authorized to work in the U.S. who had a Social Security number and was on his way to work when he was shot. The FBI is investigating. I'm Julie Walker.
11: This is AP News. Seth Sutel has the AP Markets Report.
17: Oil prices jumped following a weekend of attacks in the Middle East, while slumping AI companies weighed on global stock markets. The price of Brent crude rose nearly 10% Monday. That came after the U.S. and Iran each said that the Strait of Hormuz is under its control. Oil prices are still below their wartime peak, but the sharp move higher sent Treasury yields climbing in the bond market on worries about inflation. On Wall Street, the S&P 500 fell 0.8%. The Dow dropped 138 points. That's about 0.3%. The NASDAQ composite fell 1.6%. Micron Technology and NVIDIA helped lead the way lower. Shares of South Korean tech giant SK Hynix fell sharply in Seoul. Seth Sutel, New York.
11: Brent crude settled above $83 per barrel. AAA puts the national average for regular grade gasoline just above $3.87 per gallon. There's more news at apnews.com. I'm Ben Thomas. 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
18: I'm meteorologist Ray Miller from the Weatherology Weather Center. Look for clear skies tonight with a low temperature of 76 degrees and southwest winds at 5 to 10. Tuesday, plenty of sunshine with a high of 91. The heat index as high as 95. Wednesday, sunny with a high of 90. Just a couple degrees cooler Thursday, sunny, high temperature of 88 degrees. Friday, slight chance for an afternoon storm, high of 92. Better chances of storms on Saturday with a high of 90. That's the latest Chicago weather update. Right now, it's 91.
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0: You know, I didn't really schedule a lot of guests between everybody that helps me with guests and bookings and things like that. It just turned out that way for whatever reason, variety of things. Just to think, you know what? Let's every once in a while, just make sure we have time to have a conversation. And wow, this seems like the day for it. So I'm had to make Paul answer a lot of phone calls because I'm guessing people got things to say today. We do have some guests coming up. It is a craft beer music fest coming up on the 18th and 19th this weekend. I'll also be participating in that. And it's the goal is also to provide a space to, gain awareness, to amplify the message of getting, healthcare for comedians, performers. So we're going to talk to our friends in just a little bit about the Ravenswood Chicago event, including some of their chamber members. So let's start with gratitude because it's Monday and I don't want to lose track of, making sure that we thank our sponsors. In particular, we want to thank our friends at Pride Coffee Roasters. 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I bought 2 bags of coffee yesterday. I'm very excited to grind those up with my proper grinding machine because they got frustrated that I was using my blender, which made their coffee taste good, but I understand there's a difference. 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That helps support the work that I do there as well. And in addition to the show here, but that helps a column that I wrote, and we'll talk about that in a moment because Lindsey Graham left us instructions for what to say about him. 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They also have a tap room in Madison. If you can't make your way all the way up to the brewing company up there, he does a wonderful beer tasting there regularly. So you might want to check that out if you're on the road at all this summer. We also want to thank our friends at Bourbon, Kia, and Subaru for supporting our Pride Parade float this year. So proud to have ridden and driven with them. I actually got to drive the Ticonderoga. It was a very fun vehicle to get behind the wheel of. Again, that's Bourbon, Kia, and Subaru. We also want to thank our friends at Are You Really Really Winning and Kids Above All as sponsors of the show. And Social Change, of course. 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Be the change that you want to see in the world and join Social Change in their mission to help people live happy, healthier, safer lives. Okay, that's and hello to our friends listening on KKNW 1150 in Seattle, joining us here on WCPT 820. Of course, our friends that are tuning in digitally on Facebook, YouTube, and now Minocqua Brewing Company Substack, where I also host a weekly office hours Mondays at 1 p.m. Central. And there's a lot, so I wanted to give folks an opportunity to call in today. I wrote a piece. Okay, where to even begin? Really, I mean, this is one of those weekends, one of those Mondays where things kind of are all over the place. It's a lot. And I think I am going to start with Sam Neill and his wonderful career. My husband and I often talk about what really holds our attention, whether it's movies or television series or, you know, any sort of entertainment. And I tend to need, even no matter how dark something is, I need some element of mirth, some sort of like a twinkle of the eye. And Sam Neill, I mean, and he played, I'm not saying every character, believe me, he played some dark characters. But let's just admit it. I mean, I absolutely adore him in Jurassic Park. Just so much fun. And hearing that Harrison Ford had been offered that role, I heard that on Joan's show today. It's one of those things where you can't imagine. It's like, you know, would Tom Selleck be good as Indiana Jones? I mean, it's that argument, right? No. Sam Neill was an absolute delight in that movie. And Joan listed off a great number of roles that he's played over the year. He was super dark in the movie The Piano, if you haven't. That's an old one. God, that's from, like, what, 1991 or so? Anna Paquin was 11 or 12 years old. She won the Academy Award for that one. At any rate, he is tremendous in that movie. And Joan mentioned Peaky Blinders. He is such a despicable character in that series. I mean, just gut-wrenchingly good at being horrible. At any rate, just a great actor. And I had followed him on social media and his winery and his adventures there. And he just always seemed to have the time for people. And again, seeing all the outpouring of love from his universe of work, you know, people he had worked with throughout his career is a tribute to how much fun. Because look, there are people who we'll talk about one in a moment, but you know, there are people who we lose, you know, and it hits us all differently. If it's someone who meant something in your life, to have that sort of character that you just enjoy seeing. At any rate, it's very sad to hear about Sam Neill. He apparently had been battling cancer previously, and we haven't received any information. And nor, you know, it's one of those things where people want to know how or why someone passed away. And, you know, it's different when they're electeds. But at any rate, just really sad to hear about Sam Neill. And then, yes, Lindsey Graham. Wow. I woke up yesterday morning, and it's one of those things where there are times, because I do some social media content, I make some reels and I, you know, post stories and columns, essays and thoughts, cartoons. Me and Jerry Walski run the Patty Basket Show page. And so you'll see, you know, commentary on a wide variety of things there. And there have been times over the last 6 months that I've woken up to just, I mean, when we invaded Venezuela, when we started bombing Iran, just a couple, I mean, the murders of Renee Good and Alex Preddy, and I do call them that, if you want. You know, we're not going to break those down again, because now we have, within the span of 1 week, I don't believe, at least I do not yet have the name of the young man in Biddeford, Maine, who was killed this morning. But we do have Lorenzo Salgado Araujo, who was killed last Tuesday while he was on his way to work. And this relates directly to the reaction to Lindsey Graham's passing. Lorenzo Salgado Araujo has been here for 35 years. And in 2013, there was a legislation drafted in part by Senator Lindsey Graham, the DREAM Act, which was a pathway to citizenship, which would retroactively grant, for those who were here with permission, a pathway to citizenship, which would have included Lorenzo Salgado Araujo. And it's been interesting to watch and listen to some of the reactions. I mean, I have my own thoughts, in particular when it comes to his hissy fit over Brett Kavanaugh. You're so mean to him. Like, that was basically his reaction when they had Brett Kavanaugh on the hearings. And he said prior to that, during the Obama administration, and I have this audio on a clip I made, he said in a committee hearing or whatever forum it was, I know it was behind all the desks and everything, but he said if the next president who was elected in 2016 is, you know, if they have to appoint another Supreme Court justice, and if it's in the last year and heading into an election, that they would not seat that justice. And yet 8 days before, am I screaming? 8 days before an election, what do? They seat Amy Coney Barrett because of how mean they had been to Brett Kavanaugh. They hurt Brett Kavanaugh's feelings because he likes beer. I drink beer. There's a couple of things. Lindsey Graham learning just sort of like, because there's a point where, I mean, I should not even know this much about a senator from South Carolina. And yet when they have this kind of impact, just like we know way more about a senator from Wisconsin during the McCarthy era, you know, having this national impact on us, this grip on policy, all because he wanted to lick the boots of this president. And I'm being as uncrass as I possibly can. That's the nicest thing I can say about the way he behaved over the last decade. This whole idea that I guess he was friends with John McCain and maybe, you know, whatever the way the closest person with power maybe, or the person that convinces him, or because he had said that if Trump wins, that their party would be lost, that he was a racist, that he, you know, that there was no reason for him, that he would be dangerous as a president. And not only did nothing change, it got worse. I mean, a month ago, he said that Lindsey Graham said that Trump was just behind God in status. I mean, what? I'm not a fan of a lot of the reactions from liberals and people who fight for human rights, saying that he was a hero, that he loved this country. Like, you know, here's a thought for a moment like this. And I'm not celebrating his passing, but I'm certainly not going to. It's sad, and I'm sad for his family and his sister, for the people who loved him. I'm sad for the people who he has harmed for decades. I was sad before he died. I don't know what to tell you. How am I supposed to? His passing doesn't change his legacy. And the idea that the electeds, whether it's Dick Durbin or Tammy Duckworth or Amy Klobuchar, wrote a longer tribute to Lindsey Graham than she did for Melissa Hortman, who was assassinated in her home with her husband and dog. And I'm not. How about just thoughts and prayers? Couldn't they have just said thoughts and prayers? That seems, isn't that what you do when a child is ripped in half by bullets in their classroom and can only be identified by their green Chuck Converse? Isn't that, don't we just say thoughts and prayers? I thought that was a policy for Republicans, that you say thoughts and prayers. Because what it smacks of is that they don't understand how much harm he did. They're insulated in D.C. with these relationships, and Durbin telling this story about having dinner and, you know, and how funny he was. And that's what Cory Booker said, because it reminds us that the policies that get through, whether or not they have power, you know, whether or not it's the Republicans who are driving the bus and we're all just trying to get out of the way and not get run over. They're all in the bus with them. They're all together. Like, they just look at it like, oh, that would suck if we hit them. Oh, well, I guess we got it. Well, at least we're on the bus. I just came with that analogy. I don't know if that works, but I just got a little angry. Yeah, their policies, the policies that backfire, the policies that, for example, like today in Bedford, Maine, when we continue to fund ICE at these levels, what is it? $250 billion, and they still can't wear body cams. I'm seeing arguments on my social media page that they're not required. In fact, they are required by their own ICE policy. And the idea that, over and over again, because I had gone back to Renee Good, because Kristi Noem back in January with her big stupid Yosemite Sam hat came out and said that Renee Good had ambushed, that they'd gotten stuck in the ice, that they were trying to push their car out, and she ambushed them. And yet you could see the footage of them rolling up to her car, jumping out of their car, yanking on her door, Jonathan Ross putting his body in front of her car, which goes against the policy of law enforcement. So forgive me if I'm not going to believe ICE when they say anybody turns their car into a weapon. Don't get in front of the car. Don't shoot at a moving vehicle is also their training. Jim, am I yelling? Hold on. What time? You know what, Jim? Everybody online, I'm going to take a break here and we'll take your phone call. 773-763-9278. 773-763-9278. Tots and prayers for those who, need them. 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
0: Thank you so much for joining us as we continue our drive home. I just got a message from the political cartoonist for the Chicago Tribune. He'll be joining us at 6 o'clock. Paul Shavari, that is a production note on the air. I'll get you the phone number for Scott Santas. Actually, we'll probably do Zoom. I'll send him the Zoom link and we'll do it that way so we don't have to worry about the phone lines or anything like that. So Scott Santas joining us at 6 o'clock and very excited. By the way, just got a production note. We will also be having Matt McNeil on Friday at 6 o'clock. Again, that's on Friday at 6 o'clock with Matt McNeil from KTNF AM 950 Minneapolis, St. Paul. And I am very excited to talk to him later in the week. Let's get to our phone calls. Jim, I believe I was yelling a little bit. Thank you to the texters, by the way, for your kindness. What's on your mind, my friend?
9: Eugenics, Patty. You know, a thing that came up in the 20s and 30s. Yeah. And it's this idea that one Homo sapien, by his birthright, is superior to another Homo sapien. And that, to me, anybody who believes that is nuts. Because just like we found out today, we've got Lindsey Graham on Friday night, didn't know he was going to be done on Saturday. The point is, when you've got these, you know, these people talking about immigrants like they're not equal to life, liberty, and pursuit of happiness, not equal to eat and live until they die. They can't exist because some group of people believe that they're superior to this other group of people. That to me is just insane. I've never thought like that in my life because the truth of the matter is they're just as human as I am. And they're just like Lindsey Graham. You, Friday, tonight, we might be talking, Patty, by tomorrow I might be dead at 5 o'clock. The point is nobody is superior to anybody. But that was a eugenics theory in the 20s and 30s. Germany carried to an extreme. And,
0: Jim, in addition to wanting to control the population of black and brown people, eugenics is also deeply rooted in getting rid of or exterminating disabilities, people with disabilities as well. And I think now we can also say that that's the goal of people who see trans individuals is a form of eugenics.
9: Yeah, I agree. But why would anybody in their right mind think that you couldn't be disabled or you couldn't be on death's door? Or you can't, I mean, you know, in other words, and my point is, do you think you're that immortal that somebody with disabilities should be snuffed out? Because why? Because you decide they can't run as fast as you or they can't, they can't do the same things you do? I mean, what is that? That's insane. That's totally insane. But, I mean, we're living in a century that, you know, this is still sticks around from 100 years ago. And it's so strange to do that when they know, when there's no such thing as a group of individuals who are superior to another group of individuals.
0: Yeah.
9: I never met any. Have you ever met anybody who's superior to another group of individuals?
0: Not a group. I mean, I've certainly been in the presence of people and be like, I am over my skis. That's how I feel with Griffin. And so, just like that.
9: But still, you're his mother. And you are subjected to the same things Griffin's subjected to. We're all subjected to. I mean, death is inevitable, Daddy. It's inevitable. You know that. As soon as you're a kid, you know that. And the point is, when you're looking at another person, you know, I've mentioned this before, compassion is a Greek word for suffering along with. And you've got to be able to suffer along with anybody.
0: Yeah.
9: To be able to assist them.
0: You know, you bring up something that just made me think, you know, and maybe that's the problem, is that people would rather not feel that suffering. They don't want to feel that pain. And they think that eliminating other people, it's painful for them to see someone different. It's painful for them to see chaos. Someone just texted and asked me to remember and mention situations that the homeless and people with disabilities are facing because of sleeping bans, Medicaid cuts. You know, that's another thing. I've mentioned this before. To me, people who are progressive and want to find solutions to help people are people, if you come across someone who's homeless and you think, what can I do to help? What can we do to avoid this? What could help this person, right? Any one of those things. And if you think, why do I have to see this? Get rid of this person. That's a conservative to me. That's somebody who's in MAGA. Those are like, right?
9: Yeah, but
0: they're annoyed
9: by it. No, that's true. But your first instinct is to help the individual, regardless of the shape that they're in.
0: Yeah, regardless of how it makes you feel, right? Like, if you feel disgusted or annoyed, but the thing should be, the at the base of it should be, if they truly are Christians, is what can I do to help?
9: Yeah, I don't care if you're a Christian or you're not a Christian or you're whatever you are. The point is, you're in the same boat as that bugger is. I mean, that's the truth. I mean, I don't care if you're disabled, not disabled. I mean, my God, when I go through the history of the people I knew, some were disabled, some drowned, some were accidents. I mean, you name it. And the point is, why would you... take USA. Let's take that, for instance. That was instituted by Jack Kennedy. And it was altruistic, man. It was done to help people survive in different places in the world. And his brother-in-law started the Peace Corps. Those weren't done for power or done for anything money-wise. It was done to help people. People survive, just like they want to survive, just like Jack Kennedy wanted to survive, just like Schreiber wanted to survive. I mean, we're all in that boat. We all understand that. So, I mean, why would they cut out USA? Think of the torture that these poor people, they can't get mosquito nets. They can't get they suffer with malaria and die, which they shouldn't have to. And I mean, I don't know. Of course, I've never been a Republican. I don't even know what a Republican, I don't even know how they think. But in the old days, you know, it was defense and be conservative. But now it's gone into some different era that I can't even explain. Anyway, Betty, I don't know what to say.
0: Thanks. Thanks, Jim.
9: It's nuts. Take care, Betty.
0: I appreciate it. Take care. Let's get to Paul in Seattle. What's on your mind, Paul?
8: Yeah, Patty, did you hear the clip that Joan played about what Tom Wolf had to say about Lindsey Graham?
0: I did not.
8: The reason that Lindsey Graham sucked up to Trump is because that Trump was holding out Lindsey Graham's being gay against him.
0: That's something that's well known. I mean, we've all talked about it, and I always felt like, if there was something there, there would be more people coming out. I don't know if they were afraid of being sued or if there was some.
8: You're right. I've heard of it. There was the supposition. Stephanie Miller show kind of makes jokes about it.
0: Right.
8: And sometimes. But I knew the idea was there, but I don't know. But apparently, let's say that most people, even in South Carolina, had the same kind of, I've heard that. But the problem is when Trump says, I mean, it doesn't really matter to us, but when Trump says, I'll use it to ruin you, then it does matter to people.
0: Right. That makes sense. That's what you're saying. Sure.
8: Yeah. So, but then this tells you something about Lindsey Graham, that he's so spineless that he goes, okay, I'll do whatever you say. That's not living as who you are. That's saying, oh, yeah, you're going to ruin me because I'm gay. If he was going to say, I'm going to ruin you because you're blind, Paul, I'd say, go ahead. Destroy yourself doing that. Go ahead and show us all who you are. That's what I would say. But Lindsey Graham couldn't do that. The other thing about Lindsey Graham's death is that I guess it's just that the reporting in this country is so bad. I'll leave it there. It sounds very suspicious. Now, it was he suddenly fell ill and died. And right. I'm like, before he could get to the emergency room?
0: Right.
8: I've fallen ill, and it's like,
0: well,
8: whatever it is.
0: I will say, having been in the house when my father had dissected aorta, my father, now it was secondary to his lung cancer, but we knew it from a scan that it was possible, but he didn't even know. He didn't wake me up. I would have taken him to the emergency room. My father did not wake me up the night that he died of, or the morning. He was in pain all night. He did not go to the hospital either and died at home of a dissected aorta. He just thought that he was having back pain. Really?
8: Right. But first of all, there was some indication and this was how many years ago?
0: Right. No, it's fair. That's fair. I'm just saying it's possible to think that you'll just... But my understanding was that he didn't want to go. He said he wasn't feeling well and didn't want to go and would wait to go to the hospital. I'm neither here nor there, but yeah, go ahead.
8: Well, that's what I'm saying. That if, first of all, he's got such great health care. If he has a cardiac condition, then he knows what it is and, oh, you better go. Better go to the emergency room. Okay, so that makes me think he might not be feeling well. The first thing I thought is, oh, this is Putin, poisoned him.
0: That was a lot of people thought that for sure. Yeah.
8: Yeah. Okay. So, and then we, have Mitch McConnell releases his statement.
0: And Paul didn't even mention the death of Lindsey Graham, which I thought was wild. Didn't say like,
8: but then they did release this perfunctory. Oh, yeah. He's been a good friend to Elaine and I. And, you know, and the thoughts and prayers, I'm like, listen, nobody who's been in the hospital for 30 days says it like that. That came from his secretary. And here's the other thing. They're trying this whole thing, this photograph that I guess Jimmy Kimmel was making fun of the Washington Post and Mitch McConnell sitting up in bed with his wife, and which is very AI-able, I guess. But yeah. I was thinking, here's the thing. If you're in the hospital in your 80s, and I've gone through this with my mom when she was alive and has been in the hospital for every week that you're in the hospital, that's a week in inpatient rehab and a month, an additional month at home rehab. So at this point, regardless, Mitch McConnell will be, if he were released today, he would be in inpatient rehab for another month and another 4 months or 5 months in at-home rehab. You wouldn't return to work for 6 months.
0: Right.
8: The other thing is that his office said that, or whatever, the report was that, he's been just holding it for doing tests. No, they don't keep you in the hospital. If all they need to do is test you, then you come back and do the test. You don't keep you there.
0: Right.
8: So if he's still there because they're doing treatment, at this point, the hospital staff, at this point, weeks ago, they were thinking, we got to get him out of here and into rehab because this happened to my mom. My mom was in the hospital for 21 days, got weaker and weaker and weaker. And we thought, this is it. This is the end. Mom's going to die. And she finally got out and she recovered. But it took her, she was 21 days in the hospital, 21 days in inpatient rehab, and it took her 4 months to recover from that. I thought when she came home from the whole thing, I went, oh my God, my mom has brain damage. And it was just like, she was so unrecovered. And then it was months before she came back to being mom again.
0: I don't
8: trust anything.
0: Oh, no.
8: Isn't that horrible that we don't trust anything that's going on with our government?
0: No.
8: That we can get any straight facts. That's weird.
0: It is very weird. Thanks for calling, Paul. Appreciate it. Have a good night, and we'll talk to you again soon. Let's take a break here. We'll continue taking your phone calls at 773-763-9278. That's 773-763-9278. Phone lines are open. Coming up at 6, we'll talk to Scott Stantis, and then we'll have our friends in from HACC and the event for raising money and awareness to get some health care for some folks who need it. 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
10: I'm meteorologist Ray Miller from the Weatherology Weather Center. Look for clear skies tonight with a low temperature of 76 degrees and southwest winds at 5 to 10. Tuesday, plenty of sunshine with a high of 91. The heat index as high as 95. Wednesday, sunny with a high of 90. Just a couple degrees cooler Thursday. Sunny, high temperature of 88 degrees. Friday, slight chance for an afternoon storm, high of 92. Better chances of storms on Saturday with a high of 90. That's the latest Chicago weather update. Right now, it's 91.
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11: Oh, that's Jan, okay. 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
4: We are taking your phone calls. By the way, when you do call in, that's Paul Shavari on the microphone. We still have to talk about the World Cup. We haven't even... Are you on my board? You are on my board. Hi.
8: Hello.
4: Oh, my God.
8: I made sure to put myself
4: Thank
8: on the
4: you.
8: Board.
4: Well, you can remind me and say, hey, if you want to chat, you can always say, I messaged you about the game. That was crazy.
8: Oh, it was. Yeah. And you messaged me about Argentina versus Switzerland. Or no, England versus Norway.
4: Yeah. I did not watch the other one.
8: You got to remember, I'm here working, so I'm not exactly watching it.
4: I understand that. I figured that you might have time to like catch some highlights and things
8: as
4: like that.
8: As far as the people that sign my paycheck, I don't watch a lick of World Cup when I'm on the clock.
4: But here's the thing. Because you are also a commentator on my show, I would say it's work-related.
8: Yeah,
4: I don't think that's...
8: No, and that's where I find my times when I can, yeah.
4: I don't see how that's a problem. That was crazy. So we took Declan to a pub. We went over to Vaughn's. You know, I like my Vaughn's over there.
8: Oh, you watched over at Vaughn's or similar to Vaughn's?
4: Vaughn's.
8: Oh, you went to Vaughn's.
4: I went over to Vaughn's. We grabbed a booth and we had a pint and, I was there long enough to see both score. And then, I mean, that second one and everyone's was watching. I mean, like Holland, do you think there was anything? Do you really believe that he just didn't see him to pass him the ball?
8: That wasn't the one that everyone said hit the wire.
4: The crossbar? No. That's also problematic. Yeah.
8: Now keep in mind, I haven't seen these. So, you're talking about Norway's one goal that they scored, right?
4: They scored one and then they could have scored a second. Holland was open. It was 2-1. I don't know what the names of these things are. But at any rate, there was a moment. Yes. And then the ball hit the wire later. I think that was in the overtime. I didn't know there was overtime. So because they're heading into the final four, now they have overtime. There's no ties.
8: Yeah. In the knockout round, since there has to be a winner, it can't end in a draw. So it'll be like the 2 45-minute halves like we see, and then there's no golden goal, so it's not like the game-winning goal in overtime or whatever. So you'll have 2 15-minute additional extra periods, and then if they can't determine a winner, it goes to penalty kicks.
4: Okay. So did you have any feelings about did you prefer to have England or...
8: I don't really have I guess Norway would have been fun,
4: yes.
8: I think, because it's like the different team, someone that hasn't won it before, and they've been kind of the darlings of this World Cup. But the final four, I think, were the top four in the rankings going into the tournament. I think it's who FIFA wants. It's going to drive the most dollars. I don't really have a dog in this fight. I think it's interesting. Spain and France was something that was on my radar ahead of time when the tournament started. I was like, oh, that would be a great final. But then I found out in their groups, it's like, okay, unless one of them gets second place, if they win their groups, it'll only be a semifinal. England and Argentina is going to be an interesting one because Argentina seems to have like the referee's favor and all of this luck. But lately, England has found a way to kind of like turn it on all of a sudden.
4: Yeah. It seemed that way, and people, I don't know the name of this, the player that hit the game-winning goal in overtime,
8: It's not Jude Bellingham, is it?
4: It might have been Bellingham.
8: Yeah, he's great midfielder, plays for Real Madrid.
4: I think he's going to be the next

0: getting away with it, and they tend to win a lot of championships.
1: Yes.
0: So, and other smaller clubs get punished for way lesser things. So, yeah.
1: All right. Well, it was funny because there was obviously I learned everything I know about World Cup soccer from social media, and that there was an English guy say, an Irish guy saying, "Of course, we're rooting for Norway." I don't care because I guess Declan Rice is Irish, and he goes, "He's a traitor." So we're he goes, "Look, the Viking, the Norway are the Vikings. They came to Ireland once. They gave us Dublin. The English gave us famine, and then told us we brought it on ourselves." He said, "I don't care if Declan Rice is from Ireland; he's a traitor." So, it was, all these videos have been fun to watch. So, congratulations! So, it's England. I don't know who else.
0: England versus Argentina will be on Wednesday.
1: Okay.
0: France versus Spain on Tuesday tomorrow.
1: Okay. I don't know how I feel about any of this. I'll define my feels on it. I'm trying to get excited.
0: In terms of picking a team,
1: I was excited. It was exciting to watch Haaland, even when you have to watch the videos of him not getting the ball. Like, he's just kind of like, he goes like this. He's got his hands out like, I'm open. Hello, I'm over here. And yes, and then the ball hitting the wire, also problematic.
0: Yeah, I guess FIFA showed like a different angle of it, and it didn't look like it hit it at all. So I don't know. But I mean, I know that like there's like tracking inside of the ball. So if it did hit something,
1: it would
0: signal to the referee.
1: Yeah. And then there was one call on Haaland on that goal, on the goal that they called back. What do you call it? They took it away.
0: Yeah.
1: Yeah. I've seen way worse hits. Since I've been watching in this brief time. Now, before I get to the phone calls, one more thing. There's a documentary, I guess, coming out about the Women's World Cup from 1971 in Mexico City. Do you know this history?
0: No idea. Yeah.
1: They basically banned them afterwards for a while. So I want to learn more about that too, in women's sports. Of course, we are, in the opening days is about 3 weeks left before the women's, Professional Baseball League opens in Springfield on August 1st. There are four teams, and I'm going to dive into this, but they're all four teams are like their names are rooted in history, like women who were groundbreaking. So they're kind of all named after. So I'm fascinated by that. So I want to learn more. At any rate, all right. Cool.
0: I did look up Jude Bellingham and Erling Haaland played on Borussia Dortmund in Germany. Like,
1: yeah, that's what I thought.
0: Years
1: I have
0: ago.
1: No idea. They played on Borussia German.
0: Borussia Dortmund.
1: Dortmund. All right. Yes.
0: In Bundesliga.
1: That's what you said. I don't know. All right. Thank you, Paul. Thank you for the update.
0: Anytime.
1: Let's see. We got Roosevelt. Roosevelt, this is confusing because I feel like you're calling and texting me at the same time. So let's see what's going on. Hey, Roosevelt, what's on your mind, my friend? Oh, FIFA's princess. Messi is FIFA's princess?
2: Yeah, you were talking about...
1: Is that funny? Who is this?
2: So you're talking about social media. So what's going on in the Latin world or social media that I don't know if you saw the game between Egypt and Argentina, but with 11 minutes left, they scored three goals. That is so rare. I don't know a lot about soccer, but once you got one goal, it's very hard to overcome even that one goal.
1: Yeah.
2: They had to overcome two goals, and they got three goals in 11 minutes. Now, how does the defense break down with 11 minutes left? I'm talking about Egypt. And there were some calls that were missed. So that's why they're calling this guy FIFA's princess, because I believe, just like a lot of Latin people, that they want Argentina to win. Who's in Argentina? Messi. Who's the most popular? Messi. Who has the records? Messi. Which the shirts, whatever they wear. Anyway, that's the number one sell. And that guy is corrupt. Infantino is corrupt because of the fact that he let Trump help the USA team because he took back that red card.
1: With the shenanigans that went on with the Olympics and what was going to happen in Chicago and the bribery from Brazil in order to get the Olympics I have no doubt. And then did you hear me last week when I was talking about what they wanted from the city of Chicago, Paul and Roosevelt, that they wanted FIFA wanted the city of Chicago to pay for a dome that would cost between $50 and $100 million over Soldier Field? They wanted the right to be able to do that.
0: Just for this tournament.
1: Just for the World Cup this year.
0: Wow.
1: Yeah. So, you know what? As much as my feelings about Rahm Emanuel aside, thank you.
0: Hey, you got to hand it to FIFA, though, that at least they came up with a quicker solution than anyone else in the state did.
1: My husband made a good point. Sorry, Rosa.

0: about, you're in this conversation now. My husband made a good point. He's like, what kind of conversations were they having with the Bears owners? Was that a Bears owners requirement? You know what I mean? Like, was there shenanigans going on between FIFA and the Bears owner? I mean, it's an interesting, I'm just saying, if we're in this, in this shady territory.
1: True.
2: Infantino's corrupt, man. I mean, to let Trump do that, and like I said, I told you this before on your show, that ever since he gave Trump that, he opened up the gates of shenanigans going on. And so I don't want Argentina to win, but no. I believe Argentina is going to win. And if it ain't Argentina, if it's not fixed, if it's not Infantino, I believe it's going to be, did England win?
0: Yes, it's England, Argentina, France, and what was it? Paul knows the fourth one. France, Spain, Argentina, and England. That's all four, right?
1: You got it.
2: Okay. Yeah. Okay. So
0: Paul's going to give me flashcards from now on. Then we'll be texting him. Now what's happening? I don't understand what just happened. What was that?
2: Did you hear me?
0: You know what was that?
2: Can you hear me?
0: Yes.
2: Can you hear? Yeah, okay. That game between Mexico and England, by the way, so far has been the most watched game. I believe it was 70 million around the world that saw that game.
0: Wow.
2: But England, I love that game because of the fact that they shook their hands. Did you see that 17-year-old Mexican player?
0: Yes, such
2: was
0: a sweet
2: crying,
0: kid. Yeah.
2: Crying. And the British guy, the English guy, I love that. He took his jersey off and gave it to him.
0: Yeah.
2: You know, and because the kid kind of messed up a little bit, you know? But,
0: Hey, what are you going to do? It's all games. Thanks, Roosevelt. Have a great night. Good hearing from you, my friend.
2: Thank you.
0: Let's take a break here. Continue our conversation when we come back. If you want to join us, 773-763-9278. That's 773-763-9278. You can call or text. I am getting your text messages, and I appreciate that you joined us. 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I stuttered. And I didn't get it right. 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
4: I mean, look, Kash Patel should no more lead the FBI than Trump's other favorite, Hannibal Lecter, should be the head chef at a restaurant. 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Remember that? That's the deranged and dangerous world we're in now. And we need each other in this world. The time for blame is over. It doesn't help. We cannot go into this moment allowing ourselves to be isolated from other people. 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

0: watching our drive home. I want to keep you up to date on what's going on for the rest of our schedule as well. Of course, coming up tonight after the show is Politics Bar, followed by Matt McNeil from KTNF AM 950 Minneapolis, St. Paul. And tomorrow on Choose Views, Richard Choose guests are Amber Wallen, Executive Director of the State Revenue Alliance, Adam Snyder, Director of Communications for the Governor's Highway Safety Association, Corbin Trent, Democratic Strategist and publisher of America's Undoing on Substack, and this is going to be so interesting, you guys. Please tune in for the whole show, including the conversation, and especially the conversation with Dr. Annie Andrews, pediatrician, public health expert, and candidate for U.S. Senate in South Carolina. She was running against Lindsey Graham, so it'll be interesting to see how that all shakes out now, because apparently, I don't understand the not just even the formalities or the thought process of deciding to appoint Lindsey Graham's sister to his seat. And you know what also struck me, if you were listening to Joan's show, she played audio of someone speaking on the floor of the Senate, talking about how they had draped a black cloth over, Lindsey Graham's desk and had a bowl of white roses. And apparently his desk was that also of John Calhoun. And I'm not sure do you really want to be proud of sitting at the desk of, I guess maybe it's birds of a feather, sitting in the desk of a white supremacist who owned dozens of, slaves and aggressively championed, the institution of slavery. And, he was the one, if you're not familiar, had this thesis of the positive good. In that he's one of those people that back in the day, in the 1830s, argued that slavery was a beneficial system that elevated black people and enabled white democracy. So I guess it's fitting that that was the seat that Lindsey Graham had. So there you go. Yeah, he... I was driving and hearing that, like, we're all supposed to go, oh, he sat in John Calhoun's seat. Yeah, that's not. The fact that there are elected, there are Republicans in that chamber who was like, yeah, you know who used to sit here? Oh, the white supremacist used to sit in this chair. Yeah, oh, Lindsey sits in the white supremacist chair. Just saying, he believed this guy. I mean, this book, he believed in a racial hierarchy, arguing from the Senate. John Calhoun argued that the Caucasian race was the supreme race and that incorporating non-white populations would lead to destruction. So I'm just saying, I guess it's fitting that I'm a little fired up today, especially when, in 6 days, in the span of 6 days, two men who have been shot and killed by ICE agents, these poorly trained, dangerous thugs, who both men, both times, Lorenzo Salgado Araujo last week was not the target for their operation in the first place. And everybody wants to talk about how they were, first of all, they were driving unmarked vehicles. Everyone talks about, like, when law enforcement pulls you over, guess what? When somebody is driving behind me, trying to cut me off, speeding up behind me, hitting my bumper, my first thought is, oh, I guess this guy's trying to pull me over. They didn't use their sirens until they started aggressively approaching him. They had sirens. Why didn't they not turn the sirens on? That's according to the witnesses. I'm telling you, this Department of Homeland Security, their entire policy for migrants, regardless of their legal status, because he was here, so he was being sponsored by his son for 35 years. And by the way, if Lindsey Graham's legislation that he had worked on, the DREAM Act, had passed, Lorenzo Salgado Araujo would have qualified under that and would have been a U.S. citizen, because that was a pathway to being a legal citizen. They make it extremely hard so they can have this red meat for MAGA to go, oh, look, he was. And by the way, what is the punishment for being here illegally? What is the punishment for a traffic stop, for pulling an illegal U-turn? Even if that's what law enforcement wanted to say he did, what is the punishment for that? Is it execution? Because you're scared, because you're in front of a vehicle that you just drove off the road, that you chased down, you made somebody panic. And then today in Biddeford, Maine, again, another man, 26 years old, a Colombian national, who here with legal permission to work, so much so they gave him a Social Security number during this administration. And witnesses say that when the man emerged from the car with blood coming out of his head, he said, "I was trying to stop." The people, you miss me with this, just obey and comply. I had somebody on my Facebook page. I shared it on my the Patty Vasquez show page. There are people drooling, just so excited for more brown people to die. For more black and brown people to be murdered by these poorly trained, aggressive, and dangerous thugs in our streets. Do you know that Renee Good's SUV is still shrink-wrapped and hasn't been properly processed? At least in Minnesota, we seem to have a pathway to charging these killers. I don't know if that's going to be the case in Texas. I don't know. I don't even know what we're doing here in Chicago, in Illinois, in Cook County, when it comes to the agents who shot and killed Salvador Gonzalez. I'm sorry. I may have had his name wrong. Please forgive me if I've gotten his name wrong. Miramar Martinez was shot 5 times. Are there any charges for her pending, for her case pending? There were against her, and they were dismissed because the judge ruled that the agents had lied. And they also had the text where the shooter was bragging about how many times he had shot her, because he's a firearms instructor. And he was texting, he's like, five rounds, 7 holes, boys. Top that kind of crap. Oh, I'm going to be mad at myself for not remembering the name of the man who was killed here in Chicago. He was one of the first killed on our streets. It was also on the road. I believe it was on the highway. Again, traffic stops are not punishable by execution. And Jonathan Ross walked in front of that vehicle as he was trained as Border Patrol. They would put themselves in front of a vehicle in order to have an excuse to shoot the drivers. So miss me with your BS. Oh, I am so mad at myself for not remembering this name. Hopefully someone's texting me the name of the first person who was killed here in Chicago. Hi, Maddie. Calhoun also came up with the idea of the filibuster. Oh, thank you, Maddie. That's a good point. ICE agents, Chicago. Now it's Googling with Patty now. We've got 15 seconds for me to find this. Here we go. On September 12th, thank you, Matt. Silverio Villegas. I knew as a Latino, I'm ashamed that I just sort of put in a name that sounded Latino. It happens to me. People call me Latino names and I'm not crazy about it. So I apologize. And that was disrespectful for me to try and guess. ICE agents shot and killed 38-year-old Silverio Villegas Gonzalez in Franklin Park, a suburb of Chicago. And that was, I believe, whether he was targeted or the intended target or not. Again, pulling him over, the excuse was that he tried to flee or something. But they keep killing. It's 11 shootings by ICE agents since this administration took over. More in a moment on WCPT 820 Heartland Signal and KKNW 1150. Hi, everybody watching on our social media platforms. I appreciate it.
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2: AP News, I'm Ben Thomas. A federal immigration officer shot and killed a driver in Maine today. Ed Donahue has details.
3: It happened in Biddeford, outside Portland. Homeland Security Secretary Mark Wayne Mullen told Maine Senator Angus King the officer opened fire after the man tried to use his vehicle as a weapon against officers pursuing him for deportation. Mary Hayes lives close to where the shooting happened and was a neighbor of the man killed.
4: I watched a wife fall to her knees, looking at her husband's dead body on the ground. I watched a little girl crying with a little pink backpack on because she's never going to see her father again. And I heard the anguish of a mother that just lost everything in her life.
3: The advocacy groups Maine Immigrants Rights Coalition and Presente say the man killed was a native of Colombia, authorized to work in the U.S., and had a Social Security number. I'm Ed Donahue.
2: U.S. Central Command says it's begun another round of strikes against Iran. President Trump on SRN's The Hugh Hewitt Show.
5: We're going to hit them very hard tonight, and we're going to hit them hard tomorrow. And there's not a damn thing they can do about it. They have nothing. They have nothing going other than they have big mouths.
6: Comes after the president announced the U.S. is reinstating a blockade on Iran and will charge other ships for safe passage. Ukraine and nine other countries have formed a coalition to protect Europe from ballistic missiles. The group notes Ukraine's unique experience fighting Russia. South Carolina Governor Henry McMaster's named Darlene Graham Nordone as her late brother Lindsey Graham's temporary replacement in the U.S. Senate.
7: It is such an honor. Lindsey has always been there for me, and I will be there for him.
6: Graham died at age 71 over the weekend, a special primary election scheduled for August 11th, ahead of the November general election. This is AP News. Major League Baseball holding its home run derby tonight. In tennis, Mike Kempen recaps Wimbledon.
8: Top-ranked Yannick Sinner beat Alexander Zverev in four sets for a second consecutive Wimbledon title and his fifth overall. Sinner's latest came in his first tournament since his meltdown at the French Open.
9: It was a tough one after Paris again, because last year was also tough. But coming here, you know, I tried to put myself in the best possible position to be as competitive as possible.
10: Yannick, I don't really like you anymore.
8: It was his 10th straight victory over Zverev.
10: First of all, congratulations to Yannick. He showed once again why he's the best player in the world.
8: Linda Nazkova won the women's championship on Saturday, her first Grand Slam title.
11: It's definitely something that I'm going to remember forever, but it will definitely take me a few days to realize it.
8: I'm Mike Kempen.
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13: I'm meteorologist Ray Miller from the Weatherology Weather Center. Look for clear skies tonight with a low temperature of 76 degrees and southwest winds at 5 to 10. Tuesday, plenty of sunshine with a high of 91. The heat index as high as 95. Wednesday, sunny with a high of 90. Just a couple degrees cooler Thursday, sunny, high temperature of 88 degrees. Friday, slight chance for an afternoon storm, high of 92. Better chances of storms on Saturday with a high of 90. That's the latest Chicago weather update. Right now, it's 91.
14: This is WCPT telling you how you can shop blue. As the Donald Trump administration forces ICE to go out grabbing innocent civilians off the streets, it's just kind of ironic how MAGA and even ICE themselves enjoy eating in Mexican restaurants. So let's look at some of the biggest Mexican restaurant chains that support the Democratic Party. Del Taco and Taco Cabana. Now, Del Taco and Taco Cabana are both owned by Yadav Enterprises. 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However, their founder and CEO, Anil Yadav, only donates to Democrats. Taco Bueno. Taco Bueno is owned by Sun Holdings. Sun Holdings as a company does not give to politics, but their CEO does, and he's kind of varies. He's donated to Hillary Clinton, and he's also donated to Marco Rubio. However, he has never donated a single cent to Donald Trump. So, MAGA, since you have a problem with undocumented immigrants but love eating their food, I have a solution. How about you go order a taco salad from Trump Tower? Don't worry. It's as authentic as your president's tan. This has been WCPT telling you how you can shop blue.
12: 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Yeah.

0: 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Berman, Kia, and Subaru. And thank you to my friend Scott Stantis, who I called out of the bullpen. I said, you know what? I need to talk to somebody about all the craziness. Scott Stantis, the political cartoonist for the Chicago Tribune, joins us. Scott, how's Alabama these days?
1: Good. I'm not dead. I'm not pretending to be alive. This is, it's all good.
0: Yikes.
1: Things down here, weird as hell, as you might imagine. I mean, it's, we still continue to have, a gubernatorial candidate who doesn't live here, which is shocking. And Tommy Tuberville, rated recently by the Washington Press Corps as among the dumbest U.S. senators. And now there's a good chance he'll be among the dumbest U.S. governors. So, lucky us. Lucky us. I gotta tell you, I, there are days I miss. Chicago politics are crazy and they're just as messed up, but they're not like, you know, this. it's preposterous. It really is.
0: Yeah, that is wild. I mean, he was the one that was holding up promotions in the military because he didn't want abortion coverage for women serving.
1: And now he's supporting the president and the secretary of war for not promoting people of color or people who happen to have, you know,
0: Vaginas.
1: Apparently. Yeah. Apparently.
0: Teal me a Coke.
1: That's not the word I would have picked, but there it is. Folks. This guy is, in the politics down here, and they just eat it up. It's crazy. But you know, this is the state. Look back at George Wallace. What America did in 2016 is, and I told you this on the air, and I stand by it to this day. America elected George Wallace. They absolutely, a guy who, you know, segregation today, segregation tomorrow, segregation forever.
0: Yeah. These are,
1: and
0: the best
1: by the
0: people.
1: Way, who also later said, you know, oh, I hear that I had a radio show down here actually for a while and that came up and they said, oh, I got callers. Oh, he didn't mean it.
0: He didn't mean it.
1: Which makes it worse.
0: Oh my
1: Lester Maddox was a monster. He was the governor of Georgia and had the axe handles and used them to beat people. And I mean, he was a genuine, horrible, knuckle-dragging, racist piece of garbage. George Wallace was the same. And if he didn't mean it, then that makes it worse.
0: Well, in practice, I mean, what he was doing when it came to whether it was desegregation policies in the state. I mean, it's interesting that you mentioned this because did you hear the speech today? I don't know which senator was talking about Lindsey Graham's desk and, you know, talking about pointing over to it apparently, and it was cloaked in black draping and a bowl of white flowers. And he goes, and that was the desk of John Calhoun. And like, well, that tracks.
1: Wait.
0: Yeah, I was like, what?
1: Are you serious? Because that's, yes, that's record scratch. Now, explain to your audience, yes, who this is.
0: Go ahead. I talked about how he had the whole theory that slavery was good for black people and that it protected the hierarchy. That, I mean, the whole, you know, expanding slavery, the positive good doctrine. What's your take? I mean, the whole idea of, you know, the nullification, allowing states to ignore federal laws. Which part do you want to lock into?
1: Yeah, no, Calhoun was a monster.
0: Yes.
1: Why would you have his desk? He must have been from South Carolina, I'm assuming, because that's where a lot of many, yes, monsters come from.
0: Yeah, he was.
1: And Lindsey Graham, the thing is, I mean, and so I talk about George Wallace, if he didn't mean it. I mean, Lindsey Graham clearly believed in nothing other than Lindsey Graham.
0: Correct.
1: You know, his passing is not, a strike at the heart of the Republic. It's quite the opposite. South Carolina won't do the right thing. South Carolina's never done the right thing. I mean, beginning with Fort Sumter, and moving forward.
0: Yes.
1: So we can't expect, you know, that would be miraculous, a Democrat taking that seat. They're talking about Lindsey Graham's sister.
0: Yes. That's my understanding, is they will appoint her to the seat.
1: Is that a done deal? Because I know that's what Trump said he wanted, and what Trump wants, apparently, you know, Republicans do.
0: Seems to be the case. And by the way, speaking of the candidates running in the Democrat, on the Democratic side of the ballot, Dr. Annie Andrews will be on this station tomorrow with Richard Chu in the morning.
1: Cool.
0: Yeah. She's a pediatrician, public health expert. I mean, you know, qualified in a lot of.
1: Oh, she's a scientist. What? Oh, she believes in all that stuff? Peer reviewed. Science? Oh, come on. That's for suckers, man. We all know that.
0: Yes. Yeah.
1: It's the feels. It's all about the feels. You know, for a group of people who I've seen bumper stickers around here, which, you know, for all the, I'm doing air quotes here, always great for radio, the politeness, you have the F your feelings, except it doesn't say F.
0: Suck it up, your buttercup. Feelings. Yep.
1: Yeah, but it's all feelings for these people. It's all feelings for MAGA. It's nothing but feelings. I feel that,
0: yes.
1: A vaccine's made my child stupid. I said, well, maybe your genes did that more than anything else.
0: Yep.
1: I feel that this is, I feel, it's like, no, you don't have a right. You don't have a right to your own facts. You don't have a right to believe something that is not true.
0: Exactly.
1: I mean, you can. I mean, it's a free country. You can. And apparently most people do. But look at, I mean, I'm not sure if you're watching Fox at all or looking at the conservative side of all things on the Mitch McConnell's thing. And, you know, you probably already picked up on this where they ran a picture of him to prove that he's A-OK and the picture's 2 years old. And guess what? Computers now can actually tell.
0: Wait, I had not heard it confirmed that it's an old photo.
1: Yeah, it's apparently a 2.5 or 4-year-old photo of him when he was in the hospital before.
0: No.
1: At least that's what my... Yeah, that's one of my
0: political
1: friends.
0: I mean, I heard there's so much. We were talking about this earlier when it comes to Lindsey Graham. There were so many rumors about him being gay that, like, anybody saying today that he's gay, I'm like, yeah, I mean, like, okay. It's just like.
1: I don't care if he was gay.
0: I don't either.
1: The bad part is that he wouldn't come out. And I would not care.
0: Right.
1: One iota. But some editorial cartoonists are passing around their favorite lines, and one of them is, sure, Mitch is evil, but don't forget, Lindsey did everything he did, only backwards and in heels.
0: Yeah. Wow. Well done. I'm not finding where it's confirmed that it was, that it's a fake.
1: Oh, is it not confirmed?
0: I don't know if it's confirmed, but a lot of people are saying it's AI, and people are bringing in experts. I mean, like 20 minutes ago, the Washington Post, McConnell took a photo with that day's newspaper. The internet has questions. People are asking AI experts, independent internet latches onto conspiracies. Have you seen Jimmy Kimmel's image where he photoshops his face onto Mitch McConnell's body?
1: No,
0: it's pretty funny looking. But I mean, just to show you how seamless it would be to just put your face.
1: Yeah.
0: I mean, like that's, I'm sorry. I need a Zoom call. And you're telling me all these weeks, what are we in now? 5 weeks since the ambulance was called and he says he fell and he's recovering. And the reason that he didn't make a statement or hasn't gotten back to work is because he's afraid. He's too proud. He doesn't want to admit that he's getting weaker and older. Dude, it's.
1: Well, and don't forget, these are the same people, myself included, who astigated, rightfully, in my mind, the Biden White House for hiding these things, that the, he, at the time, President Biden, was not and probably shouldn't have been president, certainly shouldn't have run for reelection. This is the same group. I mean, and Fox News is, I mean, the exact same people. Now, apparently, you know, hypocrisy, thy name is everybody in politics. You know, you and I have been covering this stuff for a long, long time.
0: Yeah.
1: And we know that. But the hypocrisy and just is at such an extreme white hot level now, Patty. It just, I can't, I've never seen anything like this. And, you know, Mitch McConnell, clearly something's going on. Now, the legislator, the congressperson, I'm sorry, I have to ask you, who was gone for several weeks. And they said
0: it was a mental health illness. I'll look it up. This one?
1: Was that a Republican or a Democrat?
0: Yes, it was a Republican. Who had voted against paid leave for health issues. Just, I would like that to hang in the air there for a moment, and that's who they are.
1: Yeah, that's who we're battling. That's the kind of thing you and I would agree on of mm-hmm. what the proper role of government. You and I, you know, come from issues in different directions, but I mean, there are things you and I can say, yeah, this is absolutely the right, or the purview of government should protect the weak.
0: It's interesting you say that we agree, we might disagree. I mean, where do you think, we haven't talked much about policy. I mean, where do we disagree now?
1: I know.
0: Because you and I both support,
1: now?
0: Yeah.
1: We don't.
0: No. Okay. There. You, wow. Well, because we had disagreed. I think our biggest contention was abortion, and you know, some of those issues. And I would think that at this point you would agree that women dying in, you know, parking lots or bleeding out and not having access to appropriate care and the maternal health boards that are being disbanded, so you can't even count the bodies, and the poverty that a lot of these babies are being born into because there's no support once these women who've been forced to have babies are. I'm just saying, it's a lot.
1: The postnatal death rate has skyrocketed in this country.
0: Yeah.
1: Precise. And guess where that's happened?
0: Mm-hmm.
1: I mean, you don't have to guess. So
0: it was Tom Keene, by the way. Tom Keene returned to the U.S. House of Representatives after a four month absence without any explanation.
1: And by the way, that stinks too. And really haven't gotten much of an explanation. And if it was depression, and I'm going to, as sympathetic to mental health issues as the next person, but this doesn't pass that smell test. A lot of people are mentioning that it's probably substance abuse, which is, you know, again, glad, you know, Congressman Keene got some help if that's the case. But, you know, again, stop cutting programs that help people. Have you seen the numbers from USAID? I mean, there are issues with USAID. There are definite
0: with
1: ethical
0: any bureaucracy.
1: Issues
0: that, yeah.
1: Yes. But.
0: And yes.
1: Let's talk about the big butt in the room, shall we, Patty?
0: But you know what? Let's hold on to that butt and come back in a moment with Scott Stantos. We're going to continue our conversation with Scott Stantos, the political cartoonist for the Chicago Tribune. You can go to chicagotribune.com to find his work. Where else would you like to direct folks, Scott?
1: Oh, that's great. I'm at DMZ America, the podcast.
0: DMZ America, the podcast. And we're going to talk butts when we come back on WCPT 820 Heartland Signal.
1: And we got big butts.
0: Got big butts. And we cannot lie.
1: And we cannot lie.
0: Wow, I don't think we should sing that whole song on the air, but probably some sort of royalties. And Paul is asking just for the quality of the performance to stop. Let's take a break here. Continue our conversation on KKNW 1150 in Seattle. KTNF AM 950 Minneapolis, St. Paul. Yes, your microphone is open. Go ahead. Oh, if you want to, I thought you were going to say something. Oh, you're trying to end this.
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0: I wanted Scott to sing the whole song. Oh, KNW 1150, KTNF AM 950 Minneapolis, St. Paul. Of course, we're broadcasting here on WCPT 820 Heartland Signal in Chicago. 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
0: We're hanging out with Scott Sandus, the political cartoonist for the Chicago Tribune, and he was talking about elephants, the elephant in the room, and I don't know what that, do you remember what we were going to talk about, Scott Sandus?
1: We were talking about big butts, but USA and how the...
0: Yes.
1: USAID had some problems.
0: Oh, USAID.
1: But the numbers that are coming out now of people who are dying because of this. I'm trying really hard not to curse now, Patty, because it's just, I get so angry.
0: Yeah.
1: That this is something that, again, and this is my conservative nature. I really do believe you can do many things incrementally, wiping out USAID because it helps those dark people somewhere. Yep. That's the reason it got wiped out. It's because you had, Elon Musk who thinks that apartheid was not such a bad idea.
0: What?
1: I mean, oh, well, have you heard quotes from his dad? Holy Mary, Mother of God.
0: Yikes.
1: Yeah, yeah, yeah. So,
0: so to your point, and a listener just texted me this, wow. So Senator Ron Johnson says that proof of life photo is not a current one. So I guess that's the deal.
1: Yeah. No, apparently.
0: Sorry, it's yeah.
1: No, that's, oh, thank you. I like to be right once in a while.
0: Yeah.
1: It's the whole Mitch McConnell thing. I mean, and now looking at the numbers in the Senate, I mean, Trump holding off signing the transportation bill? No, the housing bill, the bipartisan yep. housing bill, which the Republicans really wanted because they wanted to go out there and say, look, we can be bipartisan, which of course is horse feathers, but mm-hmm. They were going to run on that and he kind of didn't let them, because he wants his, I don't like voting bill
0: yep.
1: To pass. See, here's the thing. I mean, I can't look at anything, any policy that this administration is doing. It's so rare that I can look at this and go, you know, and this is someone who worked in Republican politics. I grew up in them. I worked in them. I mean, for crying out loud, Patty, I worked on Richard Nixon's reelection campaign at 13.
0: Wow. I know.
1: Yeah, I know. That explains the, you know, strictly adhere to do not date list I was on for all of the years following. But I mean, you're talking about I died in the world, honest to God, worked on and got Republicans elected before I went into editorial cartooning, kind of guy. And there is nothing about this Republican Party I recognize. And I'm angry. I think you can hear it in my voice. Mm-hmm. And weirdly, I'm hurt. Because this isn't what I signed up for. This isn't what I believe in.
0: Well, and you know how I felt 10 years ago that I was, you know, that I had felt that, one, you knew that I believed Trump not only could win, but was most likely to win, not just the nomination, but then also the election. And my argument had been how much hate had been sort of stirred up, had been unbottled, in particular during President Obama's administration. You know, and also it's funny. I was talking to Hal Sparks. Are you familiar with Hal Sparks? He's a comedian and also a radio host here at WCPT. And he made an interesting point about the sort of progression of the anti-hero shows that we sort of elevated over the last 20 years, from The Sopranos to Breaking Bad, you know, even like Nurse Jackie, where like the person who behaves really badly is the hero and the person we identify with and does these horrible things. Mm-hmm. And we kind of want to, like, even Seinfeld, like going back and these sort of selfish people and, you know, who do really horrible things to other people. There's a sort of like desensitizing to bad behavior that a lot of, and by the way, all those shows, like I tried dipping into an episode of Sopranos. And I was like, this is horrifying. It was like brutal sexual violence both times that I tried to tune in. I was like, oh, this is not for me. I hated Seinfeld. Breaking Bad, I'm kind of begrudgingly watching because Griffin likes it. And at least Bob Odenkirk's character just came in. Oh, yeah, I can't. My dad died of lung cancer and I have a severely disabled child. I was struggling. Like the first episode, I was like, I can't do this. But I thought that, but anyway, my point being that there was, in the Republican Party, to me, it was sort of like they wanted the antihero, the person that does really horrible, despicable things, to be their guy, to be their, you know.
1: Yeah.
0: It's just the way I think that makes some sense in a lot of ways. They want this nasty, horrible people and the things that they think that should be done to people, like killing them in their cars, yanking them out of their vehicles, smashing windows, driving them off the road, pepper spraying protests. Like, they wanted all that stuff. They were waiting for that chaos. I'm sorry. Go ahead.
1: Well, and also employed the people who the Proud Boy, you know, employment agency, or AKA ICE. And now apparently many of them are grousing that they're not getting the money they were promised.
0: Poor Proud Boys. PPBs.
1: Not the Proud Boys.
0: Poor Proud Boys. Did someone not give you your check? Is your ice vest too small for you? Go ahead.
1: I cannot for the life of me. I mean, you understood. You saw it coming. You know, I would fight that fight all the time. Republicans are racist. No, we weren't racist. We're Republicans. None of that is untrue anymore. None of that is, all of that is applicable. All of that is, I went out, I mean, you go out in public now and you see the t-shirts that some of these guys are wearing and they're emboldened to wear. I mean, like I said, F Your Feelings is a popular one. Other ones, you know, guys wearing shirts and hats with guns on them. Mm-hmm. I mean, that's designed to get in your face, to make you feel uncomfortable, to scare you. These are just big, dumb, violent people, and they have a voice.
0: Yeah.
1: And it's okay now. For now. I don't know where this goes from here. I mean, the hope, you know what the hope is. I'm not sure that's where it goes. I'm not sure we can put this genie back.
0: That
1: it took
0: part.
1: Us 25 years. Quick story. There was an intern at the Birmingham News when I was working there, and they came across, they were on the photo department. They came across in the back of a closet, a bunch of undeveloped film. And it was, it turns out it was coverage of the civil rights movement from down there. An interesting side note, they developed it and they ran a special section of it. And the photographer who took them said, I should have burned them because he thought because of those outside agitators. I'm not kidding.
0: Yeah.
1: But you see these guys, and my wife, who's one of the nicest people on the whole planet, looked at these photographs and says, why would they be so angry? I said, look at that guy. And one of the guys is at the, counter, lunch counter. And he's wearing a sweatshirt with holes in it. He's got a terrible haircut. He's ugly and he's missing teeth. So this guy is clearly stupid, made very bad decisions in his life. But in his crooked, weird, corroded little mind, he's still better than those people. And that's what we're dealing with now is that guy's grandchildren, because, you know, apparently was allowed to breed, are now, they're back. And it took us 20 plus years to shame them into silence. And it wasn't shaming them out of, you know, because we dislike them or they were shamed because they were saying stupid stuff. And I'm not a fan of stupid.
0: And that's
1: what this is. It's, I mean, I was listening to some comment that, okay, to walk it back, Scott, the president was saying today, and he talks like he's seven.
0: Oh my God. Yeah. I know.
1: It's big. It's beautiful. Did you see when they put up that copy of the Declaration of Independence in the Oval Office?
0: No.
1: It's behind, it has a little curtain.
0: Oh yeah. I have seen this. Yes.
1: And they asked him, what does this mean to you?
0: Yep. I do.
1: It's a beautiful document. It's a big, beautiful document that tells me it's all about love. It's all about brotherhood. And you and I are history geeks. The Declaration of Independence is a lot of things. Love and brotherhood ain't one of them. It's about enumerating the sins of the king, that people have a right not to be oppressed. And what that told me is this guy's never read the Declaration of Independence.
0: No.
1: It's not long, Patty.
0: We read it on the air this week because we read on the day that it was actually read to the public. So, yes, it's not that long. Scott, I have to run because we have some guests coming in the studio. Maybe it's Mondays. Maybe instead of Fridays, it's Monday. We'll figure this out because I want to have you on regularly.
1: We'll figure this
0: I'm
1: out.
0: So glad you do this today. My best to Jeanine.
1: Okay.
0: Thank you, my friend. Scott Santis, political cartoonist for Chicago Tribune. Go to chicagotribune.com to find his work. And I will see you later, my friend. That was so fun. That was great. Thank
1: that
0: you.
1: That was. All Thank right. you for letting me rant.
0: It was great. I appreciate you ranting. I love you, Scott. More after this on WCPT, KKNW, KTNF, AM 950, and we're broadcasting on Facebook, on YouTube, and Monaco Brewing Company, Substack, right here in Chicago on WCPT 820 Heartland Signal. More after this. Let me find the right buttons. There's too many screens, Scott. There we go.
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15: I'm meteorologist Ray Miller from the Weatherology Weather Center. Look for clear skies tonight with a low temperature of 76 degrees and southwest winds at 5 to 10. Tuesday, plenty of sunshine with a high of 91. The heat index as high as 95. Wednesday, sunny with a high of 90. Just a couple degrees cooler Thursday, sunny, high temperature of 88 degrees. Friday, slight chance for an afternoon storm, high of 92. Better chances of storms on Saturday with a high of 90. That's the latest Chicago weather update. Right now, it's 91.
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0: much for joining us. We continue our conversation here on WCPT 820 Heartland Signal, KKNW 1150 in Seattle, KTNF AM 950 Minneapolis, St. Paul. Of course, our friends who are tuning in on Facebook and on YouTube, and maybe you're watching on Substack from Monaco Brewing Company. Now, people always ask me when I'm going to do a show, and because I'm here. I talk for 2 hours a day. I figure you don't want to listen to me anymore, but I'm grateful for that. And fortunately, one of our friends who's appeared on the show previously messaged me and said, "Hey, we're doing an event. Will you come do some time?" And I said, "Yes, Elizabeth." How are you doing today, Elizabeth?
1: I'm doing great. How are you?
0: I'm very good. And Nicholas is with us as well. Do you prefer Nick or Nicholas? You said Nick.
2: You can call me Nicholas. I feel like I'm in trouble, though.
0: I know. What's your middle name, Nicholas?
2: Nicholas Wayne.
0: Wayne.
2: Wayne.
0: That's a very powerful middle name.
2: Thank you.
0: Nicholas Wayne. Well, so Nick and Elizabeth were with us previously to talk about amplifying the message to performers, in particular comedians, to create an environment where they can have access to health care. So this is HACC. Let folks know a little bit about this so we can catch them up as to why we're having this event, too.
1: Sure. It's the Health Alliance for Chicago Comedians, or HAC. We're proud of our HACs in this instance. We're a new nonprofit that is aiming to provide health insurance to comedians working in Chicago, providing subsidies and providing general access to care. We're just getting started, so we're really asking the community for support and for help, but we've had a really, really great reception of people who understand that the system that we have right now is not working for comedians, other artists, and contract workers in general. And so we're just excited to find more partnerships and more people that are interested in our mission.
0: And Nick, what if comics told you? Because I mean, I did comedy for a long time and didn't have, I was 26. Here's the thing. We didn't have the extension to 26 years old in the 90s for, you know, to have your parents health insurance. So I went for about 6 years with no health insurance until I got married. We all know that in order to have health insurance, you have to have a full-time job, and having a full-time job makes it somewhat difficult to be a performing and touring comedian.
2: That's 100% correct. Yeah. And you know, I'm so honored to be opening for you and hosting for you at Ravenswood on Tap Street Fest. Thank you for doing the time, the legend, Patty Vasquez. But I'm happy you have health insurance now, but that's not the case for a lot of comedians currently working under 26 or otherwise. So being part of that community for so long, I've worked 4 or 5 jobs at once, never had a full-time health insurance plan from any of them. And I know that's not an uncommon experience. Many, many comedians face that, if not worse. So I somehow feel very privileged only paying $400 a month in premium for healthcare these days. So we're trying to make that burden less for everyone.
0: Well, and with the work that you've done, Elizabeth, you know, throughout your career, and knowing that in the situation now where we have subsidies that have gone away for a lot of folks, I mean, not that the Affordable Care Act was the biggest solution, and we obviously need more, but it's obviously a cry for a better health insurance in general, right?
1: Yeah, absolutely. And that's one of the reasons we actually got connected to the Ravenswood Chamber of Commerce, as we were trying to find people that were finding different solutions and different ways to really meet the need of the community.
0: Yep. So we have with us from the Ravenswood Chamber, we have Amy and Jean. So first of all, let's start with you, Jean. Where are you from? Where are you from, my friend?
3: From Chicago. Grew up on the Northwest Side.
0: I'm sorry. Hello. Welcome to your neighborhood then. No, I'm just kidding. I grew up in Norwood. Where'd you grow up?
3: Jefferson Park, Portage Park.
0: Okay.
3: Kind of moved around between there for a while.
0: Yeah. All right. So where'd you swim more? Portage or Jefferson Park?
3: Jefferson Park, mostly,
0: That platform at Portage Park. Did you ever jump off of that? There's a big platform diving.
3: At the park,
0: isn't that crazy?
3: I'm scared of heights.
0: That was not for me.
3: That's
0: not my thing.
3: You're lucky to get me in the pool.
0: Where'd you go to high school?
3: Over at Northside Prep.
0: Oh, excuse me. Lane Tech forever. Anyway, we're a little bit disgusting that way. We're a little bit too proud, aren't we?
3: It took me a while to get into my adult life and realize that my public school experience was not a

0: very strong roots as Cubs fans. My parents are two of the biggest Cubs fans I know. So the entire time I was in Virginia, I was wearing Cubs stuff and Bulls stuff and any kind of Chicago they could put on me. And then for college, I came back into the city and I haven't left.
1: Oh, and so how did you, well, Gene, how did you get involved with the Ravenswood Chamber?
2: I hated my old job, and I answered it.
1: We find our next job that way a lot?
2: I answered a Craigslist ad.
1: Get out of here.
2: And here I am 12 years later.
1: Holy cats. So you don't hate this as much as the last one?
2: No, this place is great.
1: That's awesome. And how about you, Amy? What brought you to the Chamber?
0: I actually worked for a local business that was a part of the Chamber, Empirical Brewery, unfortunately defunct now. Yeah. But I knew them through my job. And so once I lost my event management position at the brewery with the COVID closures and everything, they were looking for someone at the Chamber to take on some things. And so I moved over there, and that was 5.5 years ago.
1: And it's such a great area. I mean, it has really come along. And the 12 years that you've been there, I mean, like, so it's just become such a dynamic location. The whole network of businesses and the community has really grown in different ways. So with the, you know, Elizabeth was mentioning that you've found solutions and pathways for people to have health insurance. Tell us a little bit about the program that you have.
2: So back in 2017, our previous executive director was exploring ways to help reduce the cost of doing business for small businesses in Ravenswood specifically, but across Chicago. I know it's a top of mind conversation now, both cost of doing business in the city and access to health insurance. But one of the things we were seeing 10 years ago was that small businesses were having a hard time keeping talent and staying competitive with the benefits packages that larger companies could offer.
1: Sure.
2: So she found a way to provide access to group rate health insurance for our chamber members. And so we've been running that program for about 9 years now with, I think we're up to about 40 businesses that have employees getting access to insurance through our co-op.
1: Wow. So, and is this something that you had heard other people were doing? I mean, like, because I feel like this is what other, you know, people listening all over the country, you know, can he think, oh, you know, there are ways in order to make sure people feel like they're not trapped in a job that they hate or can stay someplace that they love just because of health insurance.
2: Yeah, it feels like that a lot of organizations were starting to explore this around that time. And I can tell you that based on the inquiries that we've gotten over the last 2 or 3 years from people like Elizabeth, that this is coming up increasingly. But at the time, there were a handful of other people we knew in the city that represented trade associations or other professional groups that were trying to figure this out. I think at some point I've talked to somebody related to Boy Scouts, somebody related to a Brewers Guild, a whole bunch of different trade associations that have attempted to go down this route. But it's been pretty successful for the chamber.
1: Oh, that's great to hear. And had you had insurance, like, was this a path for you? Had you had a previous employer? Was the Illuminate, which one was it?
0: Empirical Brewery.
1: Because Illuminated just closed, too.
0: Yeah,
1: which broke my heart. Oh, my God. Yep.
0: I actually had the chamber's health insurance co-op. Our brewery was a part of it, so I was able to get a PPO for not as much as I would be having it, you know, just out of pocket. And that really helped my husband and I when we were, you know, getting our feet as adults and everything. It was a really, really awesome thing to have access to. So it's amazing to see other people be able to get access to it as well.
1: Well, I'm so glad. And it's, so this, Elizabeth, was something you had talked to Jean about before, or you said you were looking for organizations that had found solutions?
3: Yeah, I've just been doing some research to try to find out, you know, what other ways people are handling this issue. And then actually the reporter at the Chicago Sun-Times, Alvia, she mentioned, she said, have you talked to Ravenswood? And I said, yeah, they're on our radar. And so Nick and I met with Jean really just to learn and find out a little bit more about it. But through our conversations, we realized it actually could be a partnership. And so that's something that we're exploring, because you don't have to be a Ravenswood business to join the Ravenswood Chamber of Commerce. And Jean can speak more to that. But we realized that we have a really great opportunity with the different comedy clubs in town, where we could have them join that Chamber of Commerce. And then they're part of the pool. And then you have a group of people who are usually younger, relatively healthier, and that helps everybody. And that makes it cheaper for everybody.
1: Well, then they just stop giving comics free drinks as part of their pay. speaking from experience. And have the comedy clubs, I mean, so the comedy clubs are involved because I know that Zany's had gotten to a place where they at least had health insurance for their staff, for the waitresses and their box office and things like that. This would be something that a club, not maybe specifically Zany's, but a club like that would then also invite comics to be a part of this healthcare plan.

0: Yeah, do you want to talk about Lincoln Lodge, Nick?
1: Lincoln Lodge, yeah, that'd be
2: initially,
1: great.
2: Yeah, our plan is to do our pilot project with Lincoln Lodge, and I know we're coordinating a meeting and seeing that through, but that's our plan to do in the fall, or I know they do a rolling enrollment, so that's
1: so exciting.
2: Lovely, too.
1: This is so great to know that we could have an option, yeah.
2: All the employees there would then be eligible under Lincoln Lodge's membership with the Greater Ravenswood Chamber of Commerce. And I think what's been interesting about this whole experience of looking for unlikely partnerships is that initially we were talking about Marketplace, ACA, Obamacare options, and they were never that great, and sometimes they're very hard to maneuver. And we're interested in like this overlap that we see with comedy and chambers of commerce and even some Christian work. We're talking to some Christian health clinics, and it's just, I think in this time, like for collective action, is going to be like a weird overlap of maybe comedy, Christ, and chambers of commerce. Then I never would have thought I would say those in the same sentence, but
3: the three C's.
2: Yeah.
1: Isn't it wild how much it like all, and this is great work. And yet it's just painful to know that you have to do this much, like sort of scrambling to like put this all together. And we know that for a country that has so much wealth and spends so much money in ways that, harm so many people. At any rate, I'm so excited to be a part of this. So, tell us, Elizabeth, about the event, or whoever wants to tell us about the event on Saturday and Sunday.
2: They can speak more to it.
1: Yes.
2: They invited
1: tell
2: us
1: about
2: to do
1: the Ravenswood
2: comedy.
1: Tap music and comedy events. Yes.
3: Sure. So this will be our 9th year of Ravenswood on Tap. It's a street festival, July 18th and 19th along Ravenswood Avenue from Berteau to Belle Plaine. So just a little bit south of Montrose Avenue. The event brings together the breweries and distilleries and wineries of Malt Row. So we've got 8 local breweries, a winery, and a distillery all within a mile and a half of each other. So unlike a lot of other events where you're going to be drinking the same 3 or 4 beers, or maybe even the same 6 from some regional partners, this will be an opportunity to taste all of the beers made within a mile and a half of the festival.
1: That's great.
3: And so we pair that with some of our favorite bands from across the city. We're really excited about the lineup this year because it is all local and independent musicians. We don't have any cover bands this year. There might be a couple covers throughout the weekend, but these are all people who are on local labels that are playing at clubs around the city throughout the year that we're especially excited to highlight. And then after meeting with Nick and Elizabeth a couple of weeks ago to talk about a health insurance collaboration, we kind of got on the subject of whether there were other places that we could partner, and this idea of bringing some comedians to jump up on stage with us at On Tap over the weekend kind of sprouted very quickly, and now you're a part of it also.
1: Yeah, I'm more than happy to wrangle audience members too, because at a fest like this, I mean, like people will be standing around. Are you going to have like dedicated like chair, like rows of chairs or anything, or is it all kind of a standing area?
3: There'll be some seating. We've got some tented seating and some kind of like beer garden area for people to mellow out, and then there'll be one big stage, which Saturday is going to be mostly punk and rock bands, and then comedians interspersed. And on Sunday, we've got a pretty exciting like honky tonk and blues lineup.
1: Oh, wonderful! I'm so excited. That's the Ravenswood On Tap Craft Beer Music Fest this Saturday and Sunday, July 18th and 19th. 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And you can go to ravenswoodchicago.org. 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Is that right? 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I'm sorry you guys can't make it, but yeah, hey, there's time to get a flight into Chicago. I'm just saying. And fares are pretty good. More after this as well, digitally on Facebook, YouTube, and Substack with Minocqua Brewing Company.
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8: I have to say this. 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

0: 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You can go to ravenswoodchicago.org. And joining me as well are Elizabeth and Nick from HACC. Remind me again what the acronym means.
1: Health Alliance for Chicago Comedians.
0: Yeah, I should know that. Health Alliance for Chicago Comedians. I should write these things out. That's why I can't be an auctioneer. I forget things very easily. This Saturday and Sunday, there'll be music. I love that it's going to be punk rock music as interspersed with comedians. Who'd you pick for that evening?
2: Just a comedian who's going to start a mosh pit, because it seems like the energy will be primed already.
0: That seems about right.
2: You've never seen anything like it. You have to be there to see it to believe it.
0: It's going to be a lot of... So I asked about the chairs, because I've done like the Irish American Heritage Foundation's of Irish Fest. And it's just, I find myself I would be running around like, we're doing a comedy show! trying to direct people to the stage, especially if you're doing it for the first time. But I am more than happy to encourage people to come and enjoy some fun stuff. And so we mentioned the breweries. We mentioned there's going to be 8 breweries, so I can name 2 at least. I know that there's Dovetail and Beguile. And then who are our other 6?
3: Can we see if we can do this without the cheat sheet? So Dovetail and Beguile. So Demo Brewing, Cultivate by Forbidden Root.
4: Hop Butcher. For the World.
0: Nice. Hop Butcher for the World.
3: Is Was Brewing.
0: Nice.
4: Spiteful Brewing.
3: Half Acre.
4: Oh, that's the 8.
3: And Cobalt Distillery.
0: Nice.
4: And Vin 312 Winery.
0: Excellent. Look at you guys. You did not. I will vouch that they never looked at their cheat sheet.
3: Excellent.
0: That's very cool. I love that. Because there's that big, what's that big artifact, isn't it?
4: Artifact Events. Yeah.
0: Oh my God.
4: Yeah, amazing.
0: How has that been open?
4: It used to be Architectural Artifacts, and that was around for so long. My parents used to take us there when we were little as though it was just like a way to distract us.
0: Yeah.
4: And they would just let us wander around these like very expensive architectural artifacts. That's part of what made me want to go into architecture as a major, and which we won't get into because it has nothing to do with the beer. But it got transferred into an event probably, 5 years ago?
3: Yeah, somewhere around
4: give or
3: there.
4: Give or take,
0: It was pandemic-ish, it felt like.
4: Yeah, pandemic-ish.
3: Which all feels 30 years ago.
4: Beautiful. Right,
0: yeah,
4: it's so nice.
0: A friend of mine got married there. Maggie O'Keefe, the committee woman for the 40th Ward,
3: got
0: married there.
3: Yeah,
0: it was a beautiful, if you get that.
2: I probably worked that wedding. I worked there all the
0: time. Oh, really? Bartending or?
2: I'm the guy that cleans up the puke. You don't recognize me?
3: Sorry.
0: It is a beautiful building, though. Isn't that crazy?
2: Yeah, there's a lot of stairs, so when you're the one carrying the trash, it kind of sucks. But it is beautiful.
0: How long, do you still work there?
2: I work for like a private events company, but we partner with them, and I work there a lot. I don't need to talk about that. That's not all about the breweries.
0: But it's part of the event. It's the Health Alliance for Chicago Comedians. HACC is a endeavor to make sure that comedians who, I'll tell you, doing stand-up comedy when I didn't have health insurance, you're in your 20s and you feel invincible and you don't really think about it. And you also, it was a different time politically too. It was also like, and healthcare wasn't as massively crushing as it is now. I'll give you an example. My go-to in the 90s was Planned Parenthood. When we talk about Planned Parenthood, they actually had a sliding scale based on your income. So I had abnormal precancerous cells removed for $117.
2: Wow.
0: I mean, can you imagine going in and getting precancerous cells removed from your cervix for $117?
2: I can.
0: I mean, today you would. I don't know how Planned Parenthood works it now, but like that's essentially what we're talking about is giving people the opportunity to be able to have happy, healthy, safe lives and still do what they dream of doing or what they're good at and what their path is. Anyway, that's just. I'm going to step down off my soapbox. What?
3: It's your show.
0: Yeah. No, yeah. But it's. That's why I'm more than happy. Whenever you call, I answer. That's all I'm saying. And for the comedians, because I know that there are comics who do hold on to their date. Like a lot of them burn out and don't come back to comedy.
1: Yeah, absolutely. And that's also part of what we're seeing is, you know, who's able to actually take the risk and go out and try to make it as a comic. And it's people who have independent wealth. It's more white people. It's more men.
5: We're not looking at you, John Mulaney, but go ahead.
1: And, you know, part of what we see our goal
5: as. He's also talented, but yes.
1: Yeah, he's talented. But there's plenty of other John Mulaneys, you know, Mrs. John Mulaneys out there.
5: Yes.
1: Not only a man, but yes. You know what I mean.
5: Amy Schumer is also connected. Go ahead.
1: Yeah. There's plenty of other people who are funny enough and people would be receptive to what they're doing and the way that they do comedy, but they just need someone to help fill that gap.
5: Yeah.
1: And it's a totally reasonable thing to do to look at the situation and be like, this isn't worth it. I'm not going to quit my day job to go tour. It may work out, it may not. But if you have the resources, if you have a community that's supporting you, it makes it so much more likely that talented artists will be able to live out their dreams. And that's better for everybody.
5: And I know I'm running out of time, Paul. Give me one second. I just want to say this. Comedy, doing stand-up comedy is a job. It does provide a service. People who own venues rely on those services in order to sell their drinks, in order to bring people into their establishments, for fundraisers, for other kinds of events where they always want a comedian. It is a job. I just want people to know that. And this is parity. This is equality. And this is making sure that everybody's safe. And now my show is over. I apologize, everybody. I have the last word. The event is Ravenswood on Tap Craft Beer Music Fest this Saturday and Sunday. Go to ravenswoodchicago.org. What time does it start?
4: Noon.
5: Noon, both days. Excellent. Mm-hmm. All right. Thank you, everybody, for joining us. And where do people go for HACC?
2: ChicagoHack.org. Yes. And Patty Vasquez is on at 1 p.m. on Sunday.
5: Thank you. Plug 1 p.m. yourself. On Sunday. Thank you, sir, Paul. Good night, everybody.
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8: AP News, I'm Ben Thomas. U.S. Central Command says it's carrying out more strikes on Iran. At the White House, President Trump telling reporters,
9: we're taking out all of their capability for anything having to do with the strait, with the Hormuz Strait. And I think in the end, we will end up just controlling the whole thing.
8: The president says the U.S. is reinstating a blockade on Iran and will charge other ships for safe passage.
9: I want to be reimbursed because we're protecting a very rich portion of the world. We're spending money.
8: Oil prices jumped nearly 10% today. In other news, a federal immigration officer shot and killed a driver in Biddeford, Maine. Immigrant rights groups identified the man as a 26-year-old native of Colombia. Senator Angus King says the Secretary of Homeland Security tells him the man was not the target of the warrant the officers were executing. Amy Goodman turned out to protest.
10: Sadly, it's something that we are seeing a whole lot more often lately. And I'm mad about it.
8: Meanwhile, Ed Donahue reports.
11: Prosecutors in Minnesota say they now have key evidence in their investigations into the fatal shootings by government officers of Renee Good and Alex Preddy. Good was shot in her vehicle. Preddy was shot during an immigration protest. Hennepin County Attorney Mary Moriarty says they now have hard drives with statements, police body camera video, and other evidence previously withheld by federal officials.
12: We have also